Fueling this industry are some of the wealthiest men in the world, who are trying to finance their way to longer life, either by biohacking their own health or pouring money into the research. Major figures in Silicon Valley, including Peter Thiel, Larry Ellison, and Sam Altman, have collectively invested billions in biotech companies and research centers devoted to slowing the aging process. Rejuvenation sounds just as sci-fi as any of the ideas coming out of the longevity field. And yet, there's widespread agreement among scientists that the research has extraordinary potential. The most vehement disagreements are not whether cellular aging can be reversed, but how far scientists can push it. Will it work in humans? Will its use be limited to targeted interventions that cure specific diseases? Or could it ever be safe enough to enable full body rejuvenation, to help humans look and feel younger, or to stop them from aging in the first place? Some of the answers to those questions are likely to come from Altos Labs, a secretive biotech company reportedly backed by Jeff Bezos and the investor Yuri Milner. With $3 billion in investment at its founding in 2022, Altos is thought to have been the single largest biotech startup launch. It would be a Manhattan Project for longevity science. Altos is also responsible for one of the biggest migrations of academics to industry in recent years, luring marquee names in the field with million-dollar salaries and the promise of near-unlimited funding. Among its competitors, Altos has earned a reputation as a black box. "They don't share what they do," one researcher told me. "Its scientists rarely publish papers, and they don't speak to journalists about their work. That is, until this March, when I was invited inside." Altos' main campus is in Redwood City, California, just north of Palo Alto, but much of its work on rejuvenation takes place in San Diego, under the direction of Juan Carlos Epizua Belmonte, a scientist of great interest among his peers. Belmonte set off an ethical debate in 2019 when he worked with scientists in China to create what's known as a chimera. In this case, they made embryos that were part monkey, part human. They destroyed any that survived after 20 days. Last year, at a conference in Boston, so many scientists went to hear him speak that the police were called to manage the jostling overflow. Raised in poverty in Spain, where he briefly played professional soccer, Belmonte is still a dramatic presence at the age 65. Tall, with a striking bald head and a tendency to speak almost in a whisper, his air was casual as he led me on a tour of the light-infused San Diego labs. But the energy of the young researchers we stopped to talk to was nervous, as if their high school principal, who happened to be Albert Einstein, had popped by to listen to their science fair presentation. At one station, I saw rolling around in a petri dish several organoids, tiny organic models the size of a grain of rice that contained the key elements of, say, a human heart. It actually beats. Altos is also using artificial intelligence to create a virtual cell, which will allow for the exponentially more experiments than could be done in a lab. Belmonte published his most important work in 2016, when he stunned his colleagues by finding a way to rejuvenate genetically diseased mice, extending their lives by 30%.
if it is news to you that a scientist you've never heard of found a way to reverse aging in mice, you might be wondering why. I have a theory, which is the impenetrable name of the procedure like he invented. Partial epigenetic reprogramming. It sounds like something that might require a call to tech support or mastery of a new remote control. But it describes a fascinating process that's so easy to grasp that some of his colleagues eventually wondered why they didn't think of it themselves. Belamonte figured out how to precisely manipulate the mice's epigenetics, the term for the tiny clusters of molecules that sit on our DNA and give it instructions about which genes to turn on and off. They tell cells how to specialize, to decide whether they should become a heart, lung, or skin cells, and how to function well after their dedicated role. Although our DNA stays stable, these epigenetic molecules change with our exposure to the world, to sun, food, stress, even loneliness. Over time, some of them start to attach where they shouldn't, and others lose their tight connection to the DNA, making it harder for our cells to read their instructions. When that happens, according to one theory, aging follows and our health suffers. When Belamonte had his breakthrough in mice, he was building on earlier research that found a way to reset those epigenetic markers. In 2006, a scientist in Japan named Shinya Yamanaka identified 4 unusual genes that are active in early embryonic development. He introduced them into skin cells of older mice in a petri dish and watched and waited. Over the course of 2 weeks, the skin cells transformed, becoming something close to embryonic stem cells. It was as if they were moving backward through time toward their infancy. It's a bit like learning how to turn lead into gold, a competing scientist told the Associated Press. The discovery of the power of these 4 genes, now known as the Yamanaka factors, won the Nobel Prize in 2012. But it wasn't obvious at the time that they would be crucial for longevity research. As important as the work was, scientists recognized that applying those factors to humans could be risky. Nobody wants to be a blob of stem cells, says Eric Verdin, the head of the Buck Institute for Research on Aging. The first effort to treat mice with the Yamanaka factors resulted in biological disaster. In a 2012 experiment at a cancer research center in Spain, the mice's organs failed as their cells started dividing uncontrollably and forming teratomas, tumors made of bits of tissues like hair, teeth, and skin. To me, the Yamanaka factors are not realistic use in a clinic, one of the lead authors of that study told MIT Technology Review in 2021. The cancer risks were too high. Belamonte disagreed. He had spent 30 years at the Salk Institute for Biological Studies, an esteemed research nonprofit in San Diego, exploring how tissues and organs form as the embryo develops. Now, he wondered if his research team could find a way to fine-tune the rejuvenation process, to partially rewind the epigenetics so that the cells could recapture their youthful resilience without losing their identity and ability to function. Rather than return the cell to infancy, figuratively speaking, maybe he could take it back to its glory days as a teenager. Just as cancer treatments give patients time to recover from the toxicity of the chemotherapy,
Belamonte's approach entailed exposing the mice to the Yamanaka factors intermittently, cycling them over for 2 days, then off for 5. By the end of the treatment, the mice looked so drastically different that some of the lab techs assumed they had been replaced. Once feeble, they became energetic, their fur thicker and darker, their hearts stronger. Our study shows that aging may not have to proceed in one single direction, he told reporters after he published his work in Cell in 2016. It has plasticity, and with careful modulation, aging might be reversed. That paper, now considered one of the most important of the decade, was initially rejected by several journals. The objection was not, "This is wrong," but, "This cannot be true," Belamonte said. He understood the hesitation. He, too, felt incredulous when he first grasped that the mice had lost the human equivalent of 20 years of aging. He compared how he felt then to how he imagined NASA engineers must have felt after launching the first rocket into space. "That is often how science moves forward," he said. "What first seems unachievable can, with enough evidence, later seem almost self-evident." The implications for human healthcare were immediately galvanizing. Several biotech companies formed in the wake of the 2016 Cell paper, intent on harnessing rejuvenation. None were bigger and better funded than Altos, which successfully recruited Belamonte and much of his team from Salk. Manuel Serrero, the lead author of the teratoma study, who was also recruited along with his team, told MIT Technology Review that Altos was paying him 5 to 10 times what he earned at the research institute in Spain where he previously worked. "At the lab in San Diego, Belamonte took me to a microscope where Zainab Chahine, a young bioengineer, showed me 2 slides that reflected, I came to understand, where much of the energy at Altos is going. The first slide showed an untreated skin cell taken from a 96-year-old. It had the look of an atomic age textile design, with dashes in hot pink, askew at some distance apart from one another, against a paler pink background. These cells are fairly well-aged," Chahine said, "and they've lost their capability to function as they should. Young, high-functioning cells shift easily between performing their intended roles throughout the body and repairing any damage that naturally occurs over time. In repair mode, they shore up the structure of the cell, as though adding layers of cement to a wall. Belamonte's research suggests that as they age, cells struggle to read their epigenetic instructions and get stuck in repair mode, unable to resume their normal duties. They add layer after layer of cement, causing the cell to become fibrous and stiff, which only leads to more, now harmful, efforts at repair. This process is what Belamonte believes causes us to age and die. When he has managed to reverse it in the lab by prompting cells stuck in repair mode to rejuvenate, he says that many of the other hallmarks of aging in the cell also disappear. The second slide that Chahine showed me displayed a skin cell that Altos had rejuvenated. Even I could see that the lines were spindlier, more parallel, closer together. A result achieved, they said, with a new formula that's different from the Yamanaka factors, which are now considered just one of many potential ways that scientists could trigger rejuvenation.
Altos and a handful of other startup biotech companies are competing to find the safest version. Altos is conducting research on rejuvenation in the kidney, the heart, and the liver, which are some of the first organs to fail as we age. The hope is that in fixing whatever organ is aging first, scientists could give someone a longer, healthier life with essentially everything winding down at the same time, making for a mercifully brief period of decline. Hal Barron, the chief executive of Altos, told me that the brain is a key area of focus for the lab. No one wants to extend people's lives only for them to suffer through those years of dementia. I think everybody in the world agrees that if we could make you live just long enough so that you get Alzheimer's, he shook his head, that is just yet another challenge. For all Altos resources, the lab that has pushed rejuvenation the furthest so far is the one at Harvard run by the most controversial scientist in the longevity field, David Sinclair. A professor of genetics, Sinclair has published dozens of breakthrough papers, but he has also developed a reputation for overhyping the state of longevity science. In 2019, Sinclair published a best-selling book, Lifespan: Why We Age and Why We Don't Have To, and has theorized that the first person who will live to be 150 years old has already been born. Aging doesn't have to be acceptable, he said at the World Government Summit held in the United Arab Emirates this year. Our bodies are more like computers that can be programmed and reprogrammed and rebooted to be young again. Other predictions that Sinclair has made in the past have not turned out as promised. In the early 2000s, he created a startup based on his research finding that resveratrol, a compound found in red wine, could be harnessed to slow aging. In 2008, the business was sold to the pharmaceutical giant GlaxoSmithKline for $720 million. The deal started a biotech boom in longevity investment, but it is now also cited as a cautionary tale. Scientists at Pfizer, who did their own research, found that the compound did not show promise and suggested that Sinclair's findings were a result of a reoccurring lab error. GSK then wound down its research on that in 2010, citing safety concerns. Sinclair has said that subsequent research supports his claim. Sinclair has since founded several other companies, including a wellness business he runs with his girlfriend, the chef and energy healer Serena Poon, and a pet longevity startup. In the spring of 2024, Sinclair posted a news release on social media that quoted him saying that one of the pet company's supplements had been proven to reverse aging in dogs, citing research that many scientists found woefully thin. Max Kaeberlein, a researcher who once worked at an MIT lab with Sinclair and now helps run a project on dog longevity, denounced Sinclair on X as a snake oil salesman. The former dean of Harvard Medical School suggests that Sinclair's claims were damaging the school's reputation. Sinclair was forced to step down as president of the Academy of Health and Lifespan Sciences, a group of top longevity scientists that he helped found. Sinclair has said the news release misquoted him. Despite Sinclair's controversies, many members of that academy told me they believe that Sinclair has done and will continue to do important work.
Sinclair has championed the idea that aging happens when our epigenetics start to drift, making it hard for cells to access the information they need. What he calls the information theory of aging. That theory has become influential in the field, though many of his peers believe it is just one of several drivers of decline. They have watched closely as Sinclair's startup, Life Biosciences, has made strides toward rejuvenation trials in humans after a major breakthrough in his Harvard lab in 2018. That year, Ryan Liu, one of his graduate students, decided to try, after many failed attempts, a novel approach to cellular rejuvenation that he and Sinclair had already been testing in the lab, leaving out one of four Yamanaka's factors.

graduate students decided to try, after many failed attempts, a novel approach to cellular rejuvenation that he and Sinclair had already been testing in the lab, leaving out one of four Yamanaka's factors, specifically the one most closely linked to cancer. Liu's idea was to try to apply the three remaining factors to the optical nerve cells of mice he had blinded. He was surprised to find that the treatment worked. The mice regained sight. Liu and Sinclair published the findings in Nature in 2020, and Life Biosciences eventually started moving toward the FDA approval for human trials, conducting follow-up studies on mice and moving up the chain to primates. In a lab in St. Kitts, researchers contacted by Life Biosciences damaged monkeys' optical nerves with a laser, then injected the monkeys' eyes with the same three Yamanaka factors, which reset their epigenetic code and restored function. The study was very small, and its findings have yet to be published. But Michael Ringel, who has a PhD in biology, was impressed enough by the results to leave his role as managing director at Boston Consulting Group and join Life Biosciences as chief operating officer. He knew he was signing up to work with a researcher who, he acknowledged, was both famous and infamous. But he maintains that Sinclair has done as much as any scientist to advance the field. In any case, he found Sinclair's data persuasive. "That's what convinced me," Ringel said. In March, Life Biosciences began its first trials to treat glaucoma in an initial group of up to 18 people. Daniel Ives, the chief executive of Shift Biosciences, a competitor in the field of cellular rejuvenation, felt that the FDA had taken adequate safety precautions before approving the trial, but he remained anxious about the worst-case scenario. "This is an intervention with a cancer risk, and there's a chance that it blows up," he said. "Should anything go wrong, it would most likely cast a pall over the entire field, which is just one reason the community was rooting for the experiment to succeed. Maybe the person at the forefront isn't your flavor of the month, but if they're pushing forward with medicine, that's great. Let's see if it can work," Ives said. "If we can make someone or even a body part younger on demand, that could do a lot of good. That's the excitement." Sinclair, clearly aware that he has been accused of over-enthusiasm in the past, seemed to be making a point of demonstrating this sober approach to science in the only comment he provided for this article. "Scientific progress has always involved iteration, course correction, competition, and criticism," he wrote in an email. "My team and I are focused on advancing this work carefully and responsibly as it moves toward human studies." Even one of Sinclair's most outspoken critics, Matt Kaeberlein, said he had to give Sinclair credit for being the first scientist to test rejuvenation in humans. "It's sort of ironic that after multiple things that he hyped that turned out to be overhyped," Kaeberlein said, "that this might be the one that breaks through." Early this year, I attended a longevity science conference in Miami, hosted by the academy that Sinclair helped found. That weekend, about 65 scientists from around the world compared notes and waited in line for coffee and complained about the weather in the city, which was experiencing a freakish cold snap. Iguanas, stunned by the below-freezing temperatures, were falling from the sky.
tumbling from their perches in trees

and littering the sidewalks. Scientists wearing Oura rings and Apple watches skirted the tropical reptiles as they tried to get their 10,000 steps or maximize their high-intensity interval training. Others snapped photos to send to friends who were zoologists. Were the iguanas done for? Might they be revived? Becoming a member of the Academy is an honor for longevity scientists, and protecting the group's reputation was on the agenda for the first day of discussions. Its leaders had come to believe that they had a PR problem, as groundbreaking research like cellular rejuvenation gets mixed up in the public's mind, with businesses selling unproven supplements and billionaires like Brian Johnson grabbing headlines by infusing him with his own son's blood. There are too many terms, too little clarity, mixed messaging, public confusion, and so on, a professor at the Albert Einstein School of Medicine and the Academy's president told the crowd. The president, also known for his work in longevity genes and centenarians, went on to introduce a branding consultant he hired, who warned the group that there is a misalignment between the work they are doing and the fringe anti-aging approaches and the snake oil that did the field harm. After some debate, the group voted to rebrand itself as Academy of Geroscience. The name of the consultant recommended Geroscience, literally means science of aging. Ringel, the Life Biosciences executive, seemed undecided about the name. He wasn't sure if it captured the great potential of the field to transform the human lifespan. The conference showcased the debate that longevity researchers, or geroscientists, are having about how to set expectations for the public. Until he joined Altos, Belamonte, like Sinclair, had been known to make grand proclamations about just how much life extension we could anticipate and how soon. In 2019, Belamonte told MIT Technology Review that he believed there was probably already an individual born who would live to be 130. Humans, he said, might eventually live 50 years beyond our current lifespan. By contrast, Barron, the Altos chief executive, shies away from that sort of prediction. He fears that others in the field are raising expectations so high that the public might not recognize a miracle of progress when it occurs. Even if we cured all cancer tomorrow, Barron said, we'd add only maybe 2 or 3 years to the average American's lifespan. So, if we extend health span by 3 years, he said, you're doing the equivalent of something which will not happen anytime soon, which is curing cancer. Should Altos manage to add 5 years to life expectancy, more than Barron could even hope for, he said, he feared that the public would still be disappointed. Even delaying ovarian aging by 3 years or Alzheimer's by 3 years could be transformative, he said. Scientists even disagree about the language they should use to describe what they do. Sinclair often talks about his work as age reversal research. In a recent exchange on X with Elon Musk, he promised that age reversal is coming. Altos, by contrast, declares on its website that its mission is to use rejuvenation to reverse disease, injury, and the disabilities that occur throughout life. It sounds like medicine rather than a bending of the time-space continuum in our biology. Eric Verdin of the Buck Institute, who also attended the conference, expressed frustration with public statements implying that full-body rejuvenation might be right around the corner, that someday soon
cellular rejuvenation, might lead to a pill or an infusion that could melt away your wrinkles, perk up the cells of our bodies so we can heal as quickly as children or run as fast as we did in our prime. It's a very different thing to regress to a localized disease and to actually revert aging, Virgin said. Even if Sinclair's study of the eye is successful, what worked in the eye, which is a contained system, might never prove safe in organs more interconnected than the rest of the body. On the last night of the conference, the president of the association, addressing the group, said he wanted to see more people in the gym the next morning. It was a reminder that for all their efforts and for all that money poured into high-tech rejuvenation experiments, they could agree on only one scientifically certified approach to extending human life: vigorous exercise, along with a healthy, ideally low-calorie diet. Sinclair is one of the scientists who have conducted and popularized research explaining why the body ages more slowly when food is scarce. Caloric restriction encourages the body to hunker down into cell healing mode so that it can live long enough to reproduce in better times. The same phenomenon, some research suggests, applies to other difficult conditions like intense heat or cold. In the cold weather, the grand pool outside the Miami Hotel, where we gathered, went largely untouched. Even inside, the hotel's heating system wasn't equipped to address the unexpected chill. Some of us started taking shawls and sweaters to the presentations, many of which promised we were close, very close, to a breakthrough that might change the paradigm of aging forever. As we shivered our way through the weekend, waiting for the future, we could at least console ourselves that we might be adding precious minutes to our lives. From April 27, 2026, that was, longevity science is overhyped, but this research really could change humanity. A new therapy has the potential to cure hundreds of diseases and even reverse aging. By Susan Dominus. Now from April 24, 2026, the rich and powerful want to live forever. What if they could? From the Kremlin to Silicon Valley, some of the most powerful people in the world now want something more. Eternal Life, by Mark O'Connell. One day, two emperors, the Emperor of China and the Emperor of Russia, were walking side by side through the Forbidden City. As they walked, their steps cushioned by an embroidered carpet of red and gold. Their retinues followed along behind in cheerful deference. Both emperors were 72 years old, about the age at which people they ruled over typically died. Though neither spoke the other's language, they talked contentedly through their interpreters of the possibility of cheating death. At one point, the Chinese emperor remarked that while in the past it was rare for a person to live beyond 70s, these days it was said that at 70, one was still a child. At this, the Russian emperor became more animated. It was possible now, he suggested, to take out an aging man's heart or liver, to replace it with a new organ, so that in spite of his advancing years, the man would become younger and younger, perhaps even evade death entirely. Then the exchange stops abruptly, like one of the fractured clay tablets on which the ancient Mesopotamian epic of Gilgamesh is etched, ending the narrative. This fragment form only adds to the strange intensity of the moment, the sense of being a party to a scene we're not supposed to glimpse,
in which some secret about the nature of power is hinted at. Perhaps you saw this video last September when it went viral. The two most powerful autocrats in the world, Xi Jinping and Vladimir Putin, both of whom have been heads of state for well over a decade, and neither of whom shows any signs of intending to relinquish that power, caught by interpreters' hot mic discussing their own apparent shared desire for immortality. The moment, though brief, felt lavishly overdetermined, rich in a kind of mythic political symbolism. Xi and Putin were walking toward Tiananmen Square, the ceremonial center of the world's emerging superpower, and a place synonymous with the government's brutal suppression of dissent. For a brief euphoric moment in 1989, it seemed as if Chinese communism might pass into history, creating space for the birth of some new democratic possibility. And then the tanks rolled in, announcing the state's power as eternal and indivisible, the lives of its subjects as entirely disposable. Over the past decade or so, democracy has been retreating against a rising tide of illiberalism and plutocracy. Power in much of the world is becoming more and more concentrated in the hands of a few authoritarian leaders and a small number of expansively ambitious tech billionaires. As average life expectancy has increased, inequality in income and access to healthcare has widened. And amid all of this, the world's wealthiest and most powerful have developed a persistent hope, and perhaps even generated small possibility, that death could be eradicated entirely, or pushed back so far that its existential force is diminished. The fact of death is, famously, a source of terror and melancholy, but also one of consolation. Say what you like about historical dynasties, but even the worst hereditary sovereigns can't rule from the grave. Henry VIII died in his mid-50s. Caesar Borgia barely made it into his 30s. Blunt instruments, though they may have been, morbid obesity and syphilis played their roles as agents of change. If even the greatest tyrants must eventually die, there is always some hope for a better world, or at least a different one. But what if the tyrant succeeds in making himself immortal, or expanding his allotted time lifespan so radically that he might as well be? What if autocrats like Xi or Putin were to extend their rule by decades, or to even rule indefinitely, never relinquishing their grip on their respective states, on the lives of their citizens? Such a prospect is, to say the least, still scientifically remote. But that these two leaders seem to want it in the first place, and seem to believe that science might facilitate it, suggests something important about our political era, and hints at the shape of the era to come. We live under the sign of the vampire. Among the most potent archetypes of our time is the elite who seeks eternal youth, whose power is drawn from the blood of lower mortals. And the most prominent of our current elites is the small upper echelon of capitalists whose technologies, social media, online retail, artificial intelligence, data surveillance, determine our present and mold our future, and who wield an increasingly disproportionate political power. And these men are, as we know, obsessed with pushing out the horizons of human mortality. The man perhaps most associated with this desire is Peter Thiel, who once outlined his interest in blood plasma transfusions from the young as a means of extending life.
But more practically, and less vampirically, he has also invested many millions of venture capital dollars in various biotech concerns, seed funding a flourishing Silicon Valley longevity ecosystem. There are all these people, as he put it to Business Insider in 2012, who say that death is natural. It's just part of life. And I think that nothing can be further from the truth. The OpenAI chief, Sam Altman, has invested $180 million of his own fortune into Retro Biosciences, a Bay Area biotech concern aimed at stalling and potentially reversing human aging. Jeff Bezos is reportedly among the major funders of Altos Labs, a company that hopes to find stem cell therapies to extend human lifespans. The treatments pursued by such initiatives exist somewhere on the spectrum of plausibility. You could even imagine a scenario in which some of them eventually become accessible to ordinary people. Yet it also seems obvious that the tech mogul's obsession with longevity most specifically applies to their own. Thiel has signed himself up to be chirogenically preserved. Altman said he takes the diabetes medication, metformin, as part of an anti-aging regimen, despite somewhat shaky evidence of its efficacy. And then there is Brian Johnson, who has devoted his online payments fortune to the monomaniacal pursuit of eternal life through a bewildering array of approaches. Prodigious consumption of supplements, gene therapy, immunosuppressants, transfusion of plasma from his son, and taking of detailed measurements as to the quality and durability of nocturnal erections. A lot of Johnson's endeavors are, at best, long shots, or, less charitably, symptomatic of some deep pathology. But his naked yearning to escape the human condition itself exposes the half-sublimated desire at the heart of the more scientifically reputable life extension projects. The goal of this enterprise, of Johnson's sacramental observances of monotheism of the self, is to slow and eventually reverse the process of aging, and to thereby become, and remain, biologically indistinguishable from an 18-year-old. Johnson's motto and the tagline of his proprietary longevity regimen, Project Blueprint, is, "Don't die." In its reduction of multiple disparate imperatives, of the pharmaceutical industry, of the Christian faith, of American individualism, to a single command, it must be admitted that this formulation has about the simple-minded genius of a classic advertising slogan. "Don't die" is the precise message audible in your heart's every finite beat, encoded in your troubled dreams and futile anxieties. What do these men, these autocratic heads of state and staggeringly wealthy technologists, have in common other than the desire to don't die? They have, for one thing, arrived through ruthlessness and ingenuity, through the obsessive pursuit of power and personal enrichment, at the Olympian distance from the mortals from whom their profit and power derive. Consider the tech billionaire. This is a man who has amassed unimaginable wealth through the disruption of economic and social relations. He has completely reshaped how we buy things, how we pay for them. He has changed how we interact with our fellow humans. He has restructured our brains and reordered the global economy, and is now creating the ultimate technology, the one that promises to do away, once and for all, with the need for human intellectual labor. Is it not right that such a man should buy his way out of death, that he should break his last tie that binds him to the fate of his fellow humans?
Indeed, just as it represents the final victory of capital over labor, AI is also being pointed toward a greater and more decisive victory, the victory of technology over the human condition itself. The futurist and entrepreneur Peter Diamandis is convinced that AI can facilitate huge increases in lifespan. In 2023, he unveiled XPRIZE HealthSpan, a 7-year competition for longevity research whose goal is to award $101 million to a team that successfully develops a proactive, accessible therapeutic that restores muscle, cognition, and immune function by a minimum of 10 years, with the goal of 20 years in persons aged 65 to 80 years in 1 year or less. The prize is backed by the Hevolution Foundation, a longevity-focused nonprofit with a $1 billion annual budget, largely funded by the Kingdom of Saudi Arabia, as part of its plan to make the country into a global hub of longevity research and innovation. As with the likes of Altos Labs and Retro Biosciences, Hevolution employs an egalitarian language on its public communications. Aging, the company says, is a condition that affects every human on the planet, and therefore every human has the right to live a longer, healthier life. And yet it's hard to imagine that the Bangladeshi or Pakistani migrant workers, who account for much of the Saudi Arabian workforce, many of whom are essentially indentured laborers, are likely to have the same access to new life-expanding technologies that their employers or their employers' employers have. Power is its own kind of immortality project. The power to leave your mark on the world, to mint coins bearing your image, to redraw maps, is the power on a symbolic level to deny death. Over the past 4 years, Putin has sent hundreds of thousands of young Russians to their deaths in Ukraine, in a war that has also killed more than 100,000 Ukrainians. He has said that his decision to invade was rooted primarily in geopolitical considerations, that it was a response first and foremost to the threat of an eastward expansion of NATO. But the deeper motivation seems imperial. Putin wants to remake the map of Eastern Europe and to reconstruct a lost and betrayed Russian empire, and in doing so, to shore up his power at home. His accidentally public musings about the prospect of immortality through science seem to emerge out of the same narcissistic fantasy as his project of imperial restoration. As with so many futurist dreams, the project of radical life extension reveals something important about our present. It appeals to the super wealthy and to authoritarian leaders like Putin, not merely because it allows them to deny the certain prospect of their own deaths, but also because of the reactionary energies it channels. Z, it seems, is less concerned with personal immortality than Putin. Watching that hot mic clip, it's easy to imagine that he was really just indulging the eccentric preoccupations of his Russian counterpart, if for no other reason that it was something to talk about while they walked to the podium. But in 2018, Z rescinded a 2-term limit on the presidency that had been in place for decades, removing any legal barrier to his serving as leader for life. The symbolic connection between gold and immortality transcends cultures and historical periods. For the ancient Egyptians, gold was associated with the life-giving power of the eternal sun. And for the alchemists of the medieval and early modern Europe, it was both a symbol and a potential source of eternal life. Because of its comparative rarity, and because it is a metal that does not tarnish or corrode with time,
Gold became the universal substance of wealth, something that could be passed to descendants, as kings handed on power to their heirs. These lines of magical thinking have now been rewoven in a more technologically sophisticated form. In his 2023 Techno-Optimist Manifesto, the billionaire venture capitalist Mark Andreessen made the following assertion: "We believe artificial intelligence is our alchemy, our philosopher's stone. We are literally making sand think." That was something of a tell, this invocation of the philosopher's stone, a mythical material that alchemists of antiquity and the Middle Ages believe could transmute base metals into gold, and could be used to produce a potion that granted its drinker eternal youth. This is the promise of technology, that it will intercede between us and our deaths. This is the promise of money itself. For now, though, no matter how greatly a person is enlarged by his wealth, his own power and prestige, there is no escaping the determinism of death. Brian Johnson will die. Peter Thiel will die. Sam Altman will die. Xi Jinping will die. Vladimir Putin will die. And so will you, and so will I. And so will all of those now living and yet unborn. Not one of us will be saved. Not by 3D printed organs, not by artificial superintelligence, not by transfusions of plasma from our beloved and indulgent teenage sons. None of these things will intervene between even the richest and most powerful of us and our common animal end. The great and terrible democracy of death abides. From April 24th, 2026, that was, "The Rich and Powerful Want to Live Forever. What if they could?" From the Kremlin to Silicon Valley, some of the most powerful people in the world now want something more. Eternal Life. By Mark O'Connell. That's all the time we have for this week's New York Times Magazine. I'm Mike Gettings for the Virginia Voice.

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to call the city its home. Less than 3 months after its debut, Beyond the Gates was renewed by CBS for the second season. 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The youngest soap in the daytime lineup, Beyond the Gates, will continue to shine on CBS. The show, which is currently in its second season, has been pre-upped by the network for seasons 3 and 4, guaranteeing that it will remain on the air through the 2027-2028 season. The show must go on. Deadline reported that the good news was handed down during a press briefing on April the 15th, where the president of CBS Entertainment, Amy Reichenbach, spoke highly of the soap's performance. Beyond the Gates immediately improved the time period, has enthusiastically been embraced by the daytime community, and is getting good critical acclaim in the press, she noted. Beyond the Gates premiered on February 24, 2025, and was CBS's first new soap since The Bold and Beautiful launched in March of 87. Since that time, the network has said goodbye to its two longest-running daytime dramas, The Guiding Light, which signed off in September of 2009, and As the World Turns, which had its series finale in September of 2010. Beyond the Gates was the first new soap on any TV network since NBC's Passion, which ran from 1999 to 2006 and continued on DirecTV through 2007. It was renewed for a second season in May of 2025. The show was created by acclaimed soap scribe Michelle Valjean, who continued to serve as its head writer, showrunner, and executive producer. Beyond the Gates' other EPs are Sheila Duxworth, Julie Carruthers, Tracy Thompson, Leon W. Russell, Derek Johnson, Anna Saufeld, and Leela Kofi. Valjean shared in an interview with the Entertainment Weekly that she had first connected with Duxworth via Vivica A. Fox, Stephanie from The Young and Restless, who played Maya on the short-lived NBC soap Generations, where Valjean began her soap writing career. "We wanted to have a show on the air that spoke to a different side of the Black experience," Valjean explained, of the genesis of Beyond the Gates. "Not the downtrodden, not the ghettoized, and we wanted to show rich Black people doing messy things." Carruthers got to break the exciting news on the set, unveiling a cake decorated with the number 2 written in icing as the cast and crew applauded. A video of the special moment was shared on Instagram by Angela Fairley, who plays Deanna McBride. "2 more years, Beyond the Gates renewed," Fairley enthused in the caption. Ronna Rose Matilla, who plays Chelsea, also shared her excitement on Instagram, writing, "Not one, but 2. What a gift. Y'all sticking with us? Keep watching. And if you're new, welcome. We'll give you a show." The series is filmed in Atlanta, Georgia, and is set in an affluent African-American community outside of Washington, D.C., and its core family is the Duprees, represented by matriarch Anita and patriarch Vernon, and their daughters Danny and Nicole. Congratulations to the talented cast and crew of Beyond the Gates, and of course, its legions of fans. In our next article today, the casting news, The Young and Restless comings and goings. Days star Lauren Coslow temporarily steps in as Jill, by Mara Levinsky. Limited time only, according to TV Insider, which broke the news, Walton's absence at The Young and Restless is due to scheduling conflicts. The actress who made her debut as Jill in 1987 resides in Oregon and has been commuting to the show's studio in Los Angeles, as storyline dictates, since she moved out of Los Angeles in 2011. She has been on reoccurring status with the show since 2012. Coslow will appear for 5 episodes, with her first showing Thursday, June the 25th. You Can Go Home Again. This will mark the second character Coslow has taken on as Young and Restless. The actress began her career in daytime television as sultry blackmailer Lindsay Wells, who she played from 1984 to 1986. Coslow recounted the story of landing the role to Soap Opera Digest in 2023, saying,

0: I was pretty fresh out of here from college. I was working at a production company, auditioning for plays, and I got into acting class. It turned out that Ed Scott, who was then a producer at The Young and Restless, was taking the class to learn more about actors and the whole acting process. So he got to see me in scenes. When I got a call to come in for the audition, I thought, what? I literally didn't even think it was real. Coslow noted that she was extremely lucky to get that chance, and that when she booked the job, I was absolutely over the moon. It was a fabulous thing that had happened to me to launch my career. As Lindsay, Coslow's storyline was enmeshed with a tale of Jack Abbott and the secret affair he'd had with his stepmother, Jill, who at the time was played by Brenda Dixon. Coslow recalled in her 2023 interview, the storyline was Jack gaslighting the Lindsay Wells character to get back blackmail photos that she had of him and Jill. Later, I was told that when they started that storyline, they didn't know who that blackmailer was to be. They decided it was going to be a woman, and that was how they wrote the story. The actress's time as Lindsay was also significant on a personal level. Since 1987, she had been married to makeup artist Nick Chalance, who she met when he was part of the Young and Restless makeup team. She recalled to Digest in 1996, I thought Nikki was a little intimidating, so I used to just slip into the nearest makeup seat. One day he said to me, you need to get into my chair. Friendship blossomed into love and then into marriage. The duo has two children, Zachariah and Millicate. The worlds collide. After Coslow wrapped her original run as Lindsay, she was tapped to join the original cast of the Young and Restless sister show, The Bold and Beautiful, where she spent 5 years in the role of fashion designer Margot Linley. Then, in 1996, Days selected her to take over the part of Kate Roberts, which Deborah Adair had originated from the 1993 to 1995. Remarkably, Adair came to Days after playing Jill on The Young and Restless from 1980 to 1983, during which time the characters first married John Abbott, becoming Jack's stepmother, and setting up the scandalous story of Jill and Jack's one-night stand that fueled Lindsay's blackmail. Team Spirit, in a joint statement to TV Insider, The Young and Restless executive producer Sally McDonald and head writer Josh Griffin said they were extremely grateful to Coslow for coming aboard and thanked the team at Days for the collaborative spirit they showed in allowing the actress to return to Genoa City. They also stressed that Walton, who will mark her 40th anniversary on the show next June, is an enduring cornerstone of The Young and Restless, and that they look forward to welcoming her back to Genoa City as her schedule permits. As for Coslow's work on Days, a rep for the show assured TV Insider that her stint on The Young and Restless does not affect her status with the show in any way. And also in this issue, the latest, The Bold and the Beautiful reveals Dylan and Remy are cousins. Sydney Bullock speaks out, by Chris Eads. The May 4th episode of The Bold and Beautiful delivered a surprise reveal to viewers that Remy is actually Dylan's cousin, adding a new layer to the character's increasingly complicated storyline life. Sydney Bullock opened up about the startling new development in a new interview with TV Insider. Family Ties. Bullock made her Bold and Beautiful debut as Dylan and art teacher Minutes by Luna, and returned later that year when Dylan revealed that she'd struck and killed Luna with her car. The show soon signed her to a contract and moved her into a front-burning love triangle with crew Morrow's Will and Linnea Grace's Electra. But getting a family member puts both actresses and character on the map in a whole new way. Marveled Bullock in her interview, I was not expecting that at all, but I am so excited to work with Christian. He's such a doll. I'd heard nothing but wonderful things about him, and they were all true. Wiseman may be adored by his castmates, but his alter ego is definitely persona non grata among the Foresters, given that he nearly ruined Elektra's life several times over, and using a voice scrambler to disguise his identity when calling Dylan to warn her that they had unfinished business, and showing up at Forester Creations in a wig isn't helping matters. Bullock acknowledged that finding out about Remy's ugly past is very shocking for Dylan. She added, she's seeing a whole new side of her cousin to her family member, and she's a little bit at a loss of what to do. Remy has a tricky past, and from Dylan's perspective, she just does not know what to expect from him. So it's almost like talking to a stranger, but it's her cousin. The timing isn't great for Dylan either, given that she had only recently smoothed things over with Elektra, who had accused her of trying to steal Will. Learning that Dylan is Remy's cousin will almost certainly go over like a lead balloon with Elektra and everyone else in their orbit. And not even Dylan has a handle on how to navigate this potential minefield. She's so stressed, Bullock said. I think she's really anxious and has no idea what's going to happen and whether it's going to be a secret or not. She doesn't really want to upset Elektra, but has no idea how to even go about this. Whatever unfolds from here, the daytime newcomer says she is excited for Dylan to have a relative on the soap, one that isn't a Logan, Forester, or Spencer, which offers more potential for future storylines. Without bearing those last names, you're still a little bit on the outside, she noted. There's still the mystery of their family and how all of that ties together with everyone else, so you have a lot more to dig into and figure out about them. Bullock hopes the Remy reveal does lead to more exploration of her character's background. I would love to learn more about Dylan and where she's coming from, why she is the way she is, and why she makes the decisions she makes, she enthused. What do you think the connection between Remy and Dylan will lead to? Share your predictions in the comments section. Also in this issue, the episode guide for General Hospital, The Young and Restless, Beyond the Gates, Days of Our Lives, and The Bold and Beautiful for the week of May 11th by Mara Levinsky. From Beyond the Gates, Anita hits a milestone on Monday, May the 11th, while Nicole makes a stunning admission to Danny and Ted clashes with Leslie over Shanice. Naomi pressures Jacob for intel, and Derek apologizes to Ashley. On Tuesday, May the 12th, Joey confronts Smitty. Naomi's news hits close to home for Ashley. Bill gets an unwelcome blast from the past. Elon helps Chelsea and Madison deal with an altercation, and Nicole reconnects with Carlton. Chelsea deals with a crisis head-on, while Danny, Kat, Bill, and Naomi help. Smitty meets with Tomas to discuss Lynette. Ava and Isaiah say something they can't take back, and Vanessa advises a friend about her past on Wednesday, May the 13th. Anita and Vernon discuss what's next with Dr. Bauer. The Bella Claires battle Nicole and bully Samantha. Joey steps in it with Vanessa. Mona's words affect Randy, and a surprising gesture leaves Donnell emotional on Thursday, May the 14th. And on Friday, May the 15th, Jacob and Smitty realize the plasma ring operation is about to come to an end. Grayson receives a new life or death deadline. Marcel questions Leah. Ted enlists Monica's help with Shanice, and Ava bolsters Samantha, but Tyrell brings her to tears. From The Bold and Beautiful, Donna urges Katie to put her family before business. Liam is concerned Hope is second-guessing her future. Brooke makes Ridge an offer he can't refuse on Monday, May the 11th. On Tuesday, May the 12th, Ridge catches Steffi off guard, and Hope sees a different side of Brooke. Steffi's reaction leaves Ridge with more doubts than answers on Wednesday, May the 13th, while Brooke and Hope create a path forward. Dylan is given a new job opportunity at Forester Creations on Thursday the 14th, while Brooke's power play concerns Bill and Katie. and on Friday, May the 15th, Zenda grows frustrated with his role as a designer, and Brooke is hopeful Ridge will make the right decision. From Days of Our Lives, Lexi crashes the reading of Stefano's will. Tony makes Gabby an unexpected offer. Kristen sees Sophia, EJ questions Kat, and Chad defends Leo on Days of Our Lives on Monday, May the 11th. Belle asks Marlena for advice on Tuesday, May the 12th, while Holly lashes out at Tate. Brady and Sarah comfort each other. Philip comes through for Gabby, and Ari opens up to Liam. On Wednesday, May the 13th, Steve pays Alex a visit. EJ pulls a fast one on Gwen, and Marlena offers Paulina support. Johnny and Chanel lean on each other on Thursday, May the 14th, while Jada moves Sean into her place and opens the door for a renewed romance. Gabby presses Ari about her relationship with Liam, and Amy confronts Holly. On Friday, May the 15th, EJ wants to explore his past with Kat. Kristen and Chad discuss life and death. Javi opens up to Raffi, and Gwen plays hardball with Xander. From General Hospital, on Monday, May the 11th, Nina warns Willow. Lulu is in the hot seat. Elizabeth puts the pieces together. Ethan and Ava clash, and Rick defends himself. Lulu seeks out Britt on Tuesday, May the 12th, while Dante has words with Nathan. Curtis takes on a mission. Rocco clashes with Danny and Charlotte, and Isaiah is in the hot seat. On Wednesday, May the 13th, Ethan issues an invitation to Christina. Michael lets Jacinda in on his plan. Willow meets with Sidwell, and Curtis worries about Jordan. Britt weighs her options on Thursday, May the 14th, while Tracy is outraged. Laura explains her actions. Carly has questions for Nina, and Dante has a tough conversation. On Friday, May the 15th, Carly stonewalls Cullum. Valentin strategizes. Nathan confides in a surprising someone. Elizabeth opens up to Dante, and Rick and Alexis come together for Molly. From The Young and Restless, Victor recruits Christine in his plot against Phyllis. Nick struggles with sobriety, and Noah launches a defense against Matt Clark on Monday, May the 11th. Nikki makes a shocking confession to Jack on Tuesday the 12th, while Kane takes a big step with Lily, and Patty pleads her case to Billy. Victor leads the manhunt for Matt Clark. Adam questions Nick's recovery, and Devin worries about Lily's decision on Wednesday, May the 13th. On Thursday the 14th, Victor gives Nick some tough love. Jack turns the tables on Patty, and Phyllis sets a trap. And on Friday the 15th, Lily catches Kane off guard. Holden and Claire explore new territory, and Nick strikes a dangerous deal. And our final story today, from General Hospital, Eden McCoy on filming Jocelyn and Cassius' Brutal Fight by Mara Levinsky. Jocelyn's knockdown, drag-out fight with Nathan, a.k.a. Cassius, on General Hospital was about as graphic as violence gets on daytime television. But Josh's portrayer, Eden McCoy, assures Soap Opera Digest that no soap stars were harmed in the filming of the brawl. "That fight was completely insane, but we had so much fun filming it," says McCoy. "We had awesome stunt doubles, Matt Mullins and Heather Lee Bonomo. But it was definitely the craziest, most choreographed fight scene that I've ever had, and it was brutal for sure. Behind the scenes, great care was taken to pull off the fight safely. The GH star credits the show's production team with being so well prepared and making everyone feel really comfortable, adding, "The whole crew was really into it." She also offers high praise for her co-star, Ryan Pavey, who she describes as awesome to work with. "We had a blast." Rehearsing the fight and filming it all took place on the same day. "They were generous, and we had time scheduled throughout the day to talk it out and practice it and for me to get more comfortable with the choreography," McCoy says. "Even though we had stunt doubles, anything I was capable of doing, I preferred to do myself rather than have the double do it, because I think it looks better and it's more believable when it's really me. McCoy got tips from her double, Bonomo, about how to safely and convincingly execute the choreography. She was teaching me how to throw the punches and how to go with it with the knife and that kind of thing, she explains. It was fun for me. I really like learning that stuff. And that said, there were certain things that were better left to the double because she knows how to do everything exactly right. In the end, the body slam wasn't me. Anytime Jocelyn was hitting the ground hard, that was the double. But everything before and after that was me, McCoy adds. Pavey was equally committed to performing as much of the fight as he safely could. Ryan has done a lot of fight scenes in his career, and like me, he wanted to do as much of the scene as we could ourselves. At one point, he was like, "You can actually punch me in the face for real." And I was like, "No thanks." But he was very down for the cause. Thank you for joining me today for Soap Opera Digest. I'm Pete Peake for the Virginia Voice. This program is also available on demand at www.virginiavoice.org.
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2: 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We'll start with a letter from the editor, Michael Fell, editor-in-chief of TV Guide magazine. Spring, the season of warmer weather, rebirth, and renewal. But for TV fans, it's also the season to find out if your favorite show hasn't been renewed. NBC just lowered the boom on Brilliant Minds, which was led by Zachary Quinto's compelling portrait of a boundary-breaking neurologist in New York City. CBS had already announced the end of Watson, a modern update set in a Pittsburgh clinic about Dr. John Watson, played by Morris Chestnut, from the Sherlock Holmes universe. And as of this writing, new mystery drama R.J. Decker, starring fan fave Scott Speedman, as a Florida investigator, was on the bubble. Of course, after we get past the cancellation shocks, it's never too early to look toward fall, the truest season of TV rebirth. Just a couple of shows we're looking forward to already. The return of Jim Rockford and more NCIS. NBC is close to picking up a reboot of 1970s classic The Rockford Files, which starred James Garner as L.A. private detective Jim Rockford. Bones' David Borinaz would be stepping into the role, and CBS is bringing back LL Cool J as Special Agent Sam Hanna in the seventh franchise spinoff, NCIS New York. You can expect more new show coverage in TV Guide magazine and a first look at fall story in the summer, and we start covering the new season in earnest in early August with our fall sneak peek. And of course, our iconic fall preview and returning favorites issues will cover all the series premieres and returning ratings winners for the new season. It still impresses me how older seasons of network shows appear in streaming ratings charts. HBO Max's intense emergency room drama The Pitt rightfully sits on top of the latest charts, but you'll find The Grey's Anatomy, The Big Bang Theory, and Family Guy in the top 10 too. And what's probably the oldest show on streaming making the top 10 list? Gunsmoke. Yep, that 1950s Gunsmoke, with James Arness as Marshall Dillon. The Wild West still fascinates, which is why you can see him on the cover of one of our latest special issues, Cowboys, which covers Arnis, the Duke, and every movie and TV cowboy in between, leading up to Yellowstone and Landman. Check it out, and many of our other special issues, at tvinsider.com/shop. That was Michael Fell writing Letter from the Editor from the latest issue of TV Guide magazine. Our next article this week comes from TV Guide magazine. It's Cheers and Jeers by Damian Holbrook. Cheers to the Neighborhood's fitting finale. After 8 seasons of buddy comedy, family matters, and smart social commentary, CBS's sitcom, starring Cedric the Entertainer and Tashina Arnold, got the heartfelt sort of swan song it deserved on May 11th. Cheers to Alexa Demme for making Euphoria's 4-year wait worth it. As Hellcat turned social media manager Maddie Perez, the underrated actress mixes sass with sadness, transforming her one-time mean girl into a woman worthy of her own HBO spinoff. Cheers to Rivals' heated return. The 1980 set Brit soap about competing media moguls, David Tennant and Alex Hassel, is back for season 2 on Hulu, and we haven't been this obsessed with power plays, secret affairs, and shoulder pads since Dynasty. And cheers to the CW for catching the appeal of the Savannah Bananas. Like the Harlem Globetrotters for a new era, the wildly entertaining baseball team, known for its dance numbers and at-bat antics, is one of the best games in town and on the network. Jeers to American Idol for repeating the same verses. Instead of turning to megastar alums Carrie Underwood and Jennifer Hudson, ABC should give its less famous standouts a shot, like Tamira Gray, Melinda Doolittle, and Casey James, in an All-Stars round. Jeers to Bravo for denying us a Ladies of London reunion. Why revive the reality show after a decade away and deliver a fabulous season filled with fights between Yankee actress Margot and British dandy Mark, and then not bring them all together to hash it out while Andy Cohen tries and fails to keep the peace? And jeers to an unfair exchange rate. The BBC's Celebrity Traders landed The Last of Us's Bella Ramsey and Industry Mihaela, while Peacock's Traders barely books anyone bigger than The Bachelor. That was Cheers and Jeers by Damian Holbrook in this week's issue of TV Guide magazine. Our next piece this week comes from the New York Times. Mel Brooks donates his archives to the National Comedy Center. The comedian is contributing some 20,000 documents and photos covering his career, including his time in the Army and the lyrics for Springtime for Hitler, written by Jason Zinnemann of the New York Times. As the 2,000-year-old man prepares to turn 100, he's looking to history. Mel Brooks, who will hit the century mark in June, and whose titanic career includes playing an ancient man with a thick Jewish accent, answering questions about subjects like the invention of fire, credit goes to a guy named Murray, is donating his personal archives to the National Comedy Center in Jamestown, New York. Chronicling one of the pillars of modern comedy, this archive covers nearly 15,000 documents and 5,000 photos that shed light on a lifetime of making jokes. It includes the development of scripts he helped create for the pioneering sketch series Your Show of Shows, one of television's first comedy hits, and early scripts for Spaceballs, back when it was called Planet Moron. The archive also features storyboards and other material from every movie he has directed, including his blockbuster parodies of Broadway, The Producers, Westerns, Blazing Saddles, and horror, Young Frankenstein. Among the many personal photos is a shot of Brooks with Gene Wilder, who starred in all 3 of those films. "It's obviously Gene Wilder. I don't know why he had to add the W," Brooks wrote in an email. "I'm honored that my contributions will be preserved for future generations at the National Comedy Center, especially because it's a place that was meaningful to my best friend Carl Reiner, who believed in the importance of preserving comedy's history," Brooks said in a statement. Reiner, who was Brooks' partner on the 5 2,000-year-old man albums, died in 2020, and his archives were donated to the National Comedy Center the next year. "I know he'd be happy that our work will be around for the next 2,000 years, or maybe even more," Brooks added. Conversations about the donation began 5 years ago, and while many major comedians, including Joan Rivers and George Carlin, have donated their files to the organization, Brooks's contributions are particularly important, said Journey Gunderson, the executive director of the center. It's as big as it gets, she said, especially considering the duration of Mel's career and the way he so fearlessly satirizes the darkest moments of humanity in the post-World War II era. No one in comedy made fun of the Nazis more frequently than Brooks. Martin Short, playing the moronic celebrity interviewer Jiminy Glick, once asked him, "What's your big beef with the Nazis?" Brooks quipped, "I think they were rude." Long before he dressed up as Hitler and skated around an ice rink in History of the World Part 1, Brooks fought Germany as a member of the U.S. Army in World War II. Some of the earliest material in the archive comes from this era, including his comedy notebook and a photo of him in uniform that he believes he was sending home to his mother. For students of comedy, one of the most valuable documents in the collection is a handwritten draft of the lyrics for Springtime for Hitler, the song from the intentionally awful musical at the center of the plot of the landmark comedy The Producers, made first as a movie in 1968 and then turned into a Broadway musical in 2001. The jokes in the song are now some of the best known in comedy. Don't be stupid, be a smarty, come and join the Nazi party. But this draft reveals a lyric that is unfamiliar. Maybe other men have vigor and dash, but other men don't have that mustache. In an email, Brooks explained, "I'm very proud of the mustache line, but in the end, it didn't make it in." That was a piece by Jason Zinnemann in the New York Times about Mel Brooks donating his archives to the National Comedy Center. Our next article this week comes from The Hollywood Reporter from May 14th by Chris Gardner. Julia Louis-Dreyfus talks Tangles, Seinfeld, SNL, and toll Alzheimer's disease is taking on her family. The Veep alum sat for an hour-long career retrospective conversation with awards chatter host Scott Feinberg at the Meta House. Though she did not grow up with parents in the entertainment business, her father was a businessman in commodities while her mother worked as a teacher, Julia Louis-Dreyfus wanted to be a performer from the earliest age, as in very early. "I would perform during nap time in nursery school, so I remember very vividly standing on top of my blanket and dancing and hoping people were going to be watching. And they were, by the way," she recalled. Louis-Dreyfus has had eyes on her ever since, and countless more are focused on the legendary actress this week as she's touched down in Cannes for the world premiere of her festival selection, Tangles, an animated film that she stars in and produced alongside Seth Rogen. As is always the case on awards chatter, Louis-Dreyfus participated in a career-spanning chat that opened with talk of her time in nursery school and finished with the emotional reason she's here at Cannes. Highlights included her time at Northwestern, becoming the youngest female talent ever to book a spot on Saturday Night Live, making history again with the iconic sitcom Seinfeld, cementing her legacy with beloved shows like The New Adventures of Old Christine and Veep, followed by her dramatic turns in films and ultimately becoming a blockbuster star by way of the Marvel Cinematic Universe as Contessa Valentina Allegra de Fontaine. Her jump to SNL was quite the leap in many ways. "With my then boyfriend and now husband, but still boyfriend, Brad Hall, we were doing a show that was a huge hit in Chicago, actually, with sold-out shows every night. The producers of SNL were told to check the show out, and they did," she recalled. "It was like one of those things that really feels like a fantasy. Doesn't feel like it would happen in real life, where they came backstage after the show and said, 'We want you all to come to New York and be on Saturday Night Live.' We didn't even audition. We were just offered this opportunity." In another stunner, Feinberg pointed out that Louis-Dreyfus, who was 21 at the time, was a member of the SNL cast alongside soon-to-be comedy greats Eddie Murphy, Martin Short, Christopher Guest, Billy Crystal, and more. But it wasn't an easy tenure. She said it was an incredibly competitive environment where actors were always scrambling to be seen, to be heard, on a very male-centric staff. And lots of extracurricular activities were going on behind the scenes. She found her company, however, in future Seinfeld co-creator Larry David, who joined the staff during her third year. We spent a lot of time being happily miserable together, she says. A few years later, Louis-Dreyfus moved to Los Angeles and worked on a couple of network shows. She read a script David had written called The Seinfeld Chronicles. While Elaine was not in the pilot, NBC didn't want to do the show. Then a guy named Rick Ludwin, who ran special programming at NBC, decided to somehow keep the show afloat and put the late-night programming budget into the four episodes. Louis-Dreyfus pointed out, "I love Rick Ludwin. He's passed away, but he was an incredibly wonderful guy, and we really have him to thank." Louis-Dreyfus also noted how unique the script was for Seinfeld for its time. Feinberg then asked Louis-Dreyfus about how she processed the show's end after 9 seasons and 180 episodes. Louis-Dreyfus said, "I was pretty grief-stricken. When you've given your life and your brain and your heart to a project for a long period of time to say goodbye to it, even if the timing is right, which it was, there's a deep sadness and loss." She then made her way to HBO in a partnership with Armando Iannucci on Veep, playing Vice President Selina Meyer. Feinberg asked her how growing up in D.C. helped inform the choice. Louis-Dreyfus said, "In Hollywood and show business, you're selling a brand. The brand is yourself, and you're trying to stay relevant as time goes on. For example, I'm here with you right now trying to stay relevant," she quipped. "And in politics, exactly the same is true. That I could relate to, and as a woman who's getting older in the business or getting older in the world of D.C., it all seemed to make a lot of sense." Something new to her bones was blockbuster work in the Marvel Cinematic Universe in such films as The Falcon, Black Panther Wakanda Forever, and Thunderbolts. "I've never seen anything like it. It's quite the machine," she said. "What's so thrilling about being part of that universe is to see it in action, to see the prop department, the skills that come to bear, the care, the intelligence that is needed to do this perfectly well. The amount of people they employ and find to work on these films is mind-blowing." To close the conversation, Feinberg and Louis-Dreyfus turn their attention to the Leah Nelson-directed Tangles. The story follows a young woman who is forced to return to the conservative small town where her bizarre family lives to take care of her mother as she battles Alzheimer's disease. The voice cast includes Louis-Dreyfus, Rogan, Bryan Cranston, Pamela Adlon, Beanie Feinstein, Wanda Sykes, Adam Shapiro, and more. Turns out the subject matter hits close to home for Louis-Dreyfus. "Lauren Rogan sent it to me, and there's Alzheimer's in my family. My grandmother died of it, my mother-in-law is currently suffering with it, and I understand the disease well and the toll that the disease can take on a family. I'm living it as we speak. I was immediately intrigued by this project too, because it was based on this extraordinary graphic novel, and the idea of tackling the subject through animation geared towards adults was intriguing to me." Asked what she hopes audiences take away from the film, Louis-Dreyfus said it's a message that's both timely and urgent. "Ultimately, this movie is certainly about communication and being in community and the value of family. All of that is sorely needed right now, certainly in our country and globally, you could argue. I'm hopeful that this film, when people see it, they might take away a new way of approaching those they love during difficult moments." That was The Hollywood Reporter on a conversation with Julia Louis-Dreyfus, written by Chris Gardner. Up next for this week, we have TV Guide magazine selections for Saturday, May 16th through Friday, May 22nd. Saturday, May 16th, the season finale of Saturday Night Live, 11:30 Eastern on NBC. The 51st season of the sketch show comes to a close tonight, and a legendary duo is welcome to Studio 8H as its host and musical guest, Will Ferrell and Paul McCartney. Ferrell, a five-timer club and former SNL cast member, last manned the stage in season 45, making him overdue for a return. Meanwhile, McCartney's appearance will mark the former Beatles' fifth time performing on the show as a solo artist. Over the course of this season, hosting duties have been filled by everyone from alums like Amy Poehler to fan favorites Melissa McCarthy and Ryan Gosling to brand new obsessions like heated rivalries Connor Story. We never know what to expect until the cameras start rolling, but did someone say more cowbell? We'll be waiting to see if anyone, Pharrell included, dares to pull off a repeat of the beloved classic sketch, which first aired in season 25. Also for Saturday, May 16th, we've got The Preakness Stakes, Horse Racing, 4 Eastern on NBC. Don't put away your oversized hats just yet. The Kentucky Derby will be moving into the Preakness at Laurel Racecourse in Baltimore to continue the quest for the illustrious Triple Crown. TV Guide selections for Sunday, May 17th include the season finale of Bob's Burgers, 9:30 Eastern on Fox. The Belcher family's patty-flipping patriarch has certainly looked better. Poor Bob is taking a major risk for the kids as season 16 of the animated sitcom ends, and given that he's wearing a neck brace and helmet, plus has herbs in his nose and is clutching a Wonder Wharf hippo plushie, we're more than a little concerned for the guy. It all begins when thousands of dead fish wash up on the beach the same week that the town is hosting Lighthouse Fire Hoax Night, one of the kids' favorite annual traditions. Why they have it is less important than what it means to the kids, which is an excuse to stay up late and set something on fire, explains creator Lauren Bouchard with a laugh. But the smell from the fish is staggering, and the machine needed to remove them isn't coming for another week. And with a packed calendar, there's just no room to reschedule the fire. Edith and Harold, the curmudgeons of the Ocean Avenue Business Association, are ready to punt right away. Bob's caught in the middle, and the kids want to solve this problem, says Bouchard. Mr. Fish Odor plays a deciding role. In the end, Bob decides to put his body physically on the line to help make the kids' solution to this stinky fish problem happen. That's the season finale of Bob's Burgers at 9:30 Eastern on Sunday, May 17th on Fox. Other recommendations for Sunday, May 17th include The Killer Among Us, series premiere, 7 Eastern on Oxygen. Traders host Alan Cumming trades a Scotland castle for suburban towns and academic research labs, putting a different spin on whodunit in this new true crime series. What happens when the person involved in the unthinkable are closer than you realize? And sports pick for Sunday, May 17th includes the final round of the PGA Championship at 1 Eastern on CBS. TV Guide magazine selections for Monday, May 18th include CIA, season finale, 9 Eastern on CBS. The thrilling freshman drama revealed the identity of the CIA's mole in last week's penultimate episode. Viewers might recall that Key Mission was the secret purpose of FBI Special Agent Bill Goodman joining the fusion cell and working with CIA case officer Colin Glass. So now what? According to Ellis, fans can buckle up for an action-packed emotional roller coaster of a finale. In addition to dealing with the fallout of the big mole reveal, the partners are going after someone from Colin's past. The agent is, understandably, not handling it well, but that's why he has Bill in his corner. Bill's going to need to keep a close eye on Colin. They're also trying to stop Pyramid Security, the company that Colin's girlfriend Sarah works for, from covering up intelligence theft. As for Bill's love life, his fiancée Katie learned some of what he's been keeping a secret about. It shows how his time at the CIA has affected Bill and his way of thinking. Honesty has become a big question for him. The stars both promise a major cliffhanger, with quite a bit left unresolved. Good thing we know they'll be back for season 2. That's the season finale of CIA, 9 Eastern on Monday, May 18th on CBS. TV Guide selections for Tuesday, May 19th include a series premiere of In the City, 9 Eastern on Bravo. When summer in the Hamptons ends, fall in New York City begins. In Bravo's Summer House spinoff, familiar faces Andrea Denver, Kyle Cook, Amanda Batula, Lindsay Hubbard, and Danielle Oliveira are joined by some Big Apple friends to document the next season. The series picks up where Summer House's 10th season ended, amid trouble in Cook and Batula's marriage. The two separated in January. We were all rooting for them to make it work, Denver says. He adds that there will likely be insights into Batula's post-separation romance with Wes Wilson, who also appears. Expect many more new storylines to get invested in, too. In the City really dives into what it means to live, work, and have a relationship in a fast-paced environment, he says. There are strong personalities, big ambitions, and fun. We don't doubt that. That's the series premiere of In the City, 9 Eastern on Bravo, on Tuesday, May 19th. Other recommendations for Tuesday, May 19th include Bailin' Out Loud, season premiere, 9 Eastern on TLC. We're getting a wedding. Season 3 sees Baylen Dupree, a woman with extreme Tourette syndrome, and her fiancé, Colin Dooley, preparing for the biggest day of their lives. Tonight, see the duo celebrate their love with a joint bachelor and bachelorette party. Other recommendations include Forever Young, a Grammy salute to Rod Stewart, live, 8 Eastern on CBS. Tonight's the night to go backstage with Sir Rod Stewart, the Grammy Award-winning 2-time Rock and Roll Hall of Fame inductee. This 2-hour special features an intimate interview with Stewart, rare archival footage, and performances from the Miami stop on the U.S. leg of his One Last Time tour. And sports pick for Tuesday, May 19th includes NBA playoffs, 8 Eastern on ESPN, Game 1 of the Eastern Conference Finals. TV Guide selections for Wednesday, May 20th includes the season finale of Survivor 50, 8 Eastern on CBS. The fans have spoken. The live finale will return for Survivor 50 after a 6-year hiatus. The big night will take place on the Paramount Studios lot, hosted by Jeff Probst. It's the first finale filmed in front of a live studio audience since season 39, Island of the Idols. And it won't just be a short reunion stuffed in at the end of the episode. This is a 3-hour affair. We're treating the 3 hours as one big live event, Probst says. We'll be checking in with players throughout the night, letting the story continue to unfold in real time, all building to the live reveal of the winner at the end. That sole survivor will win $2 million instead of the usual $1 million, thanks to YouTube sensation Jimmy Mr. Beast Donaldson and Rick Devon's successful coin toss in episode 10. The only other time the pot was this large was 2020's 40th season, Winners at War. And that's not the only thing that's massive. Our biggest priority has been designing a set that allows as many fans as possible to be a part of the show, Probst says. Fans will also be at the center of what the host calls a very fun final fan vote that will be announced during the penultimate episode on May 13th. May the best returning player win. That's Survivor 50 season finale, 8 Eastern on CBS, on Wednesday, May 20th. TV Guide selections for Thursday, May 21st include Elsbeth, season finale, 10 Eastern on CBS. Broadway legend Patti LuPone makes this season 3 finale grand. She guest stars and sings as a diva cabaret vocalist, Ruby Lane, who becomes sleuth Elsbeth's prime murder suspect in a duke slaying at the fictional classic New York City hotel, The Riley. The episode presents an old-fashioned, elegant New York world that is holding on for dear life, says exec producer John Tollins. People take extreme actions to hold on to what they've got. The murder's locale is based on NYC hotel The Carlyle, home to artist Ludwig Bummelman's most famous murals, and there's a colorful art connoisseur played by Michael Urie. Occurrences at the hotel hit home for Elsbeth. There will be an event that changes Elsbeth's sense of where she is in her own life story. She wonders if Ruby Lane, she's looking at her own future as a woman in New York, trying to stay relevant. When Ruby sings "What'll I Do" to Elsbeth, giving voice to Elsbeth's emotions about an uncertain future, there wasn't a dry eye on set, Tollins shares. Two other numbers, Taking a Chance on Love and Autumn in New York, are by songwriter Vernon Duke, who becomes a clue in the case. And look for familiar faces. Tollins hints, this is our 50th episode. We love to call back to characters who have filled out our world. That's Elsbeth, season finale at 10 Eastern on CBS, on Thursday, May 21st. And lastly, for Thursday, May 21st, The Late Show with Stephen Colbert, series finale at 11:30 Eastern on CBS. After 33 years, the late night series, hosted first by David Letterman and in its last 10 years by Stephen Colbert, shuts down. We expect a star-studded send-off for the talk show titan. TV Guide selections for Friday, May 22nd include the season finale of Boston Blue, 10 Eastern on CBS. Partners Detective Danny Reagan and Detective Lena Silver forge their bond in steel in the first season finale of the Blue Bloods spinoff, according to Wahlberg. Their latest high-stakes investigations will be impacted by tough decisions both at work and home. Meanwhile, as Lena's powerful mother, May, prepares for her upcoming DA re-election, the pressure builds and challenging questions are raised within the Silver family. Will she win? Marcus Scribner, who plays Lena's younger brother, rookie cop Jonah Silver, teases that a cliffhanger ending is in store. Wahlberg, however, notes that tragedy lies ahead. There's a lot of resolution in the finale, up against a lot of loss, the actor says. But the resolution for all the characters in their lives allows us to move forward. I wasn't ready for how intense the finale is. Everybody goes through a transformation. We unearth a lot for everyone. The Blue finale wouldn't be complete without a family dinner. We're going to pack it with new characters, reveals Mika Amundsen, who plays Sean Regan. Scribner teases, it's going to be the most stacked family dinner of all time. That's Boston Blue, season finale at 10 Eastern on Friday, May 22nd on CBS. And lastly, Sheriff Country, season finale at 8 Eastern on CBS. The fictional town of Edgewater is having a bad night. Sheriff Mickey Fox is under the kind of investigation that could sink her career. And an hour later on flagship Fire Country, everyone else is underwater after a dam failure. Yikes. That's Sheriff Country, season finale at 8 Eastern on CBS on Friday, May 22nd. That's all we have this week. Thank you for joining me for this week's reading of TV Guide. I'm Kurt Dozier for the Virginia Voice. This program is on the air every Friday at 5 p.m. and Sunday at 9:30 p.m. You can also listen to this program anytime, on demand, at www.virginiavoice.org.
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5: 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I'm Virginia Voice volunteer Harv Gary, reading articles from a range of publications to help you stay active and keep feeling good. We will begin today's program with the article, How Low Can You Go? The Shifting Guidelines for Blood Pressure Control. The number doctors use to demarcate hypertension keeps going down, a trend applauded by many experts who point to studies linking high blood pressure and dementia, by Paula Spann of the New York Times. Dateline, March 14, 2026. The patient initially came to see Dr. Mark Supiano in 2017 because her family was concerned about her short-term memory loss. While taking her history and vital signs, Dr. Supiano, a geriatrician at the University of Utah, saw one disturbing signal. Her blood pressure was 148 over 86, above normal despite her taking two medications intended to lower it. Clearly, that was too high, he said recently. Several factors could have contributed to the high reading, including the anti-inflammatory drug the 78-year-old woman took for arthritis pain, a high-sodium diet, and a lack of regular exercise. She had also told Dr. Supiano that she typically drank a couple of glasses of wine each evening. After Dr. Supiano discussed ways to lower her risk, the woman and her husband joined a gym. She stopped taking the anti-inflammatory and cut back on salt and alcohol, bringing her systolic blood pressure readings into the 130 to 140 range. Still hypertension, according to the guidelines issued by the American Heart Association and the American College of Cardiology later that year, but more acceptable. Systolic is the top number in the blood pressure ratio and the more clinically important number. By 2019, though, the patient had a diagnosis of mild cognitive impairment, and medical evidence was emerging about a connection between hypertension, the medical term for high blood pressure, and dementia. "I was not as aggressive as I should have been," Dr. Supiano recalled. He added a third drug for hypertension to the woman's regimen, and her readings fell to 120 or lower. The shifting guidelines for blood pressure control may remind those at the advanced ages of a dance fad from their youth, the limbo. As Chubby Checker once intoned, "How low can you go?" For more than 25 years, a reading of 140 over 90 or below was considered normal, according to the AHA-ACC guidelines. But the 2017 update introduced major changes, backed by results from the landmark SPRINT trial, which enrolled adults over 50 who were at high cardiovascular risk. The SPRINT trial found that intensive treatment aimed at bringing the systolic number below 120 reduced the risk of heart attacks, strokes, other cardiovascular illnesses, and overall mortality so substantially that the investigators stopped the study early. It was unethical, they decided, to deny half the trial participants the benefit of intensive treatment. The 2017 guidelines, therefore, recommended medication for those with a systolic blood pressure over 130. The most recent revisions, issued late last year, encourage still tighter control. They call for patients at cardiovascular risk to strive for systolic readings below 120, and they also call that target reasonable even for those who are not at high risk. Readings considered normal not so long ago are now defined as hypertension. Blood pressure normally rises with age because, with stiffening of the arteries, the heart has to pump harder, said Dr. Erica Spatz, the director of the Preventive Cardiovascular Health Program at the Yale School of Medicine. From 2021 to 2023, about two-thirds of adults over 65 had hypertension, according to the operative definition at the time. But recent revisions could define a lot more people as having high blood pressure, said Dr. Rita Redberg, a cardiologist at the University of California, San Francisco. To Dr. Supiano, recent studies in the United States and in China that show cognitive benefit for the lower readings have tipped the scales for older adults. "What's good for the heart is good for the brain," he said, calling those findings a lever to get people to pay more attention to their blood pressure. They may not want to live longer, but they want to hold on to their cognition longer. Nearly all major medical associations, including the American Geriatric Society, Dr. Supiano is the chair of the organization's board, have endorsed the latest guidelines. "I used to be lenient in many of my older patients," said Dr. John Dodson, a cardiologist and researcher at NYU Langone Health. "If I overtreated high blood pressure, bad things were going to happen. Blood pressure that drops too low, hypotension, can cause dizziness and fainting or injuries from falls. Now," Dr. Dodson said, "I'm treating my older patients more aggressively." Studies have shown that treating hypertension benefits even frail older adults. And while older adults in the SPRINT trial had more fall injuries, the rate wasn't higher in those receiving intensive treatment than in those undergoing standard treatment. Among those over 75, it was about 5% for both groups. Another significant change, the new guidelines recommend at-home monitoring. "Blood pressure is tricky," Dr. Spatz pointed out. "It varies throughout the day, depending on whether a person is just waking up or just ate or it's hot outside. Systolic readings can bounce around by 30 points or more in a single day. And they're almost always higher in a doctor's office. I don't want to put much stock in one reading," Dr. Spatz said. "Maybe the patient has white coat syndrome," she added, referring to anxiety about doctors and testings. "Or they had a fight with a parking attendant on the way in." She asked patients to record their blood pressure twice a day for a week or two before their appointments. Some doctors prescribe a 24-hour home monitor. Will patients adopt home monitoring and more aggressive treatment? Cardiologists argue that hypertension, almost always asymptomatic, remains undertreated despite the newer guidelines. Price is not likely to present an obstacle. Most patients need two or three drugs to lower blood pressure. But as generics, they're dirt cheap, about $5 a month, and rarely interact with other drugs that are often prescribed for older people, Dr. Supiano said. A blood pressure monitor for home use runs $35 or more for those that digitally transmit data. Although some side effects are serious, a fall can be life-altering, most complications, thankfully, are transient and reversible and rather mild, he said. Yet, the guidelines have skeptics, too. Dr. Redberg, for example, counsels older patients about diet, exercise, and weight loss, but does not urge them to start medication to reduce a 135 systolic reading to below 120. They already seem over-anxious about their blood pressure, she said, adding, I encourage them to go out and enjoy themselves. Take a class. Go to a museum, she said. You can't do that if you're at home taking your blood pressure five times a day. While trials and guidelines address benefits for the population as a whole, even small reductions in dementia would have an enormous impact. They are not useful for predicting individual outcomes. The PREVENT calculator used to

at home taking your blood pressure 5 times a day. While trials and guidelines address benefits for the population as a whole, even small reductions in dementia would have an enormous impact. They are not useful for predicting individual outcomes. The PREVENT calculator, used to gauge whether someone would see cardiovascular benefit from hypertension treatment, has not been validated for people over 79 and does not factor in cognitive benefits, Dr. Sapiano noted. For people with other serious illnesses, cancer patients or frail nursing home residents with dementia, for instance, controlling blood pressure may be far down the list of concerns. Time is also a factor in weighing risks versus benefits. A meta-analysis of older patients by Dr. Sei Li, a geriatrician at the University of California, San Francisco, and colleagues, found that for 200 patients in intensive treatment for hypertension, it would take 1.7 years to prevent a single stroke. Reducing very high blood pressure is simpler and more important than trying to lower a 130 reading to below 120, Dr. Li added. You'd have to work a lot harder, add a third or fourth medication, and the risk of side effects is higher. Dr. Supiano's 78-year-old patient did hit that target and did well for 6 or 7 years. Then, as happens with many patients with mild cognitive impairment, she began to decline and eventually received an Alzheimer's diagnosis. Given what researchers are reporting about cognitive benefits of treating hypertension, maybe it gave her another couple of good years, he mused. Maybe it delayed the progression. Or maybe, he added, he should have started intensive treatment earlier. And that story was titled, How Low Can You Go? The Shifting Guidelines for Blood Pressure Control, by Paula Spahn of the New York Times. Before we continue today's broadcast of Healthy Aging, we'd like to take a moment to let you know that on Saturday, June 13th, 2026, join us for the Virginia Voice Guide and Stride, presented by Dominion Energy. 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The Virginia Voice Guide and Stride is an inclusive walk, run, roll, or stroll created for people of all ages, abilities, and activity levels. Whether you want to break a sweat, enjoy a relaxed walk with friends, or simply come be part of something positive, there's a place for you here. The event takes place at Collegiate School in Richmond on Saturday, June 13th, 2026. Check-in opens at 8 a.m. and the event begins at 9. Choose your own distance and move at your own pace, from one lap around the track to a longer challenge. 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We'll continue today's program with the article, Science-Backed Ways to Keep Your Bones Strong as You Age. These are the lifestyle habits that promote bone health and can help prevent osteoporosis, by Carolyn Todd of the Washington Post. Dateline, May 1st, 2026. Bone strength.

0: Strength is something many people don't think about much until something goes wrong, such as an unexpected fracture or osteoporosis diagnosis. But there's a lot you can start doing ahead of time to help keep your bones strong and prevent problems as you age, experts said. People generally reach their peak bone mass around age 25. After age 25, our goal is to maintain what we've got, said Elizabeth Motzkin, an orthopedic surgeon and sports medicine doctor at Mass General Brigham and associate professor at Harvard Medical School. The good news is that bone is living tissue, Motzkin said. That means it's constantly repairing itself and growing in response to inputs such as nutrition and exercise. It's modifiable at every age, Motzkin said, so there's a lot that we can do to improve our bone health. Maintaining bone strength comes down to a handful of core, science-backed habits. You're trying to get into certain lifestyle habits that will already have you in a prevention mode as you get into your 50s, 60s, and 70s, said Kurt Kennel, an endocrinologist and medical educator at the Mayo Clinic who focuses on bone health. Here are the key things that experts recommend you start doing now to keep your bones in good shape. Exercise. If you had to choose one place to focus your efforts to maximize bone strength as you age, it should be physical activity, Kennel said. Specifically, strength training, as bone responds to load, impact, and resistance, Maskin explained. When you contract your muscles, support weight, or create impact, it puts a mechanical stress on your bones that triggers increases in bone density, Kennel said, not unlike how you build your muscles by stressing them. A strength training program that promotes bone strength looks pretty similar to one focused on building muscle, Kennel said. Think. Lifting progressively heavier weights, handling your own body weight with planks or squats, moving against gravity by hiking or climbing stairs, and moderately high-impact moves such as jump squats. The International Osteoporosis Foundation recommends doing 30 to 40 minutes of weight-bearing aerobic exercises, walking, running, dancing, playing sports, and muscle strengthening exercises 3 to 4 times a week. More is often better, Kennel said. From a bone point of view, if you could do resistance exercise 6 days a week, that wouldn't be a bad thing. Opt for lower numbers of reps with heavier weights over lighter weights or resistance band, Kennel said, in order to maximize mechanical stress on the bones. If you're new to this kind of exercise or have any musculoskeletal concerns, such as arthritis, talk to your doctor or see a physical therapist or certified personal trainer for individualized guidance. Nutrition. A diet that's good to maintain bone strength is not meaningfully different from the same dietary patterns that are associated with heart health, stroke prevention, Alzheimer's disease prevention, and whatever else, Kennel said. Both experts pointed to the Mediterranean diet as a good baseline. There's some specific data for the Mediterranean diet and fracture risk, Kennel said. A 2026 review of 16 studies found that this way of eating is linked to a slightly lower risk of fractures or potentially lower risk of osteoporosis. The largely plant-based way of eating emphasizes vegetables, fruits, whole grains, legumes, nuts, seeds, and olive oil, as well as a moderate amount of fish, poultry, and fermented dairy products. One nutrient group worth paying some special attention to is protein. Protein is important to help maintain our bone and muscle mass, Matzkin said. Kennel and Matzkin said that 1 to 1.2 grams of protein per kilogram of body weight per day is a good target. For a 200-pound person, that's about 90 to 110 grams. What about calcium and vitamin D? Well, getting enough of both 1,000 to 1,200 milligrams of calcium and 600 to 800 IU of vitamin D per day for most adults is important for bone health, Kennel said. Ideally through food, calcium, or food and sun exposure, vitamin D. Some good food sources include leafy greens, calcium, fish, vitamin D, and fortified dairy products or dairy alternatives, calcium and vitamin D. If you have a deficiency, correcting it with supplementation is beneficial, Kennel said. But if people are supplementing with calcium or vitamin D and they're already getting enough, it's not going to help. Body weight. While much of the public health conversation focuses on weight loss, there's a tension between desiring a lower body weight and the ability to maintain bone mass with aging, Kennel said. Being underweight is bad for bone health. Lower body weight means less mechanical load on the skeleton, reducing the stimulus for bones to stay strong, Kennel explained. A meta-analysis of over 1.6 million people found that people with a BMI of less than 18.5 were at higher risk of fractures than those who weighed more, a BMI of 18.5 to 24.9. For reference, a person who is 5 foot 4 inches would have a BMI of 18.5 if they weigh 108 pounds. But body composition is also important and not factored into BMI, which only considers a person's height and weight. A person could have a lower BMI but have excellent muscle mass, Kennel pointed out. Having more muscle is beneficial since muscle mass stimulates bone formation, Matzkin explained. Weight loss efforts that involve decreasing energy intake while increasing physical activity also pose a risk. Matzkin said she often sees patients with stress fractures due to exercising more while cutting calories. People trying to lose weight and or taking a GLP-1 should work with their doctor and a nutritionist to make sure they're getting enough nutrients to support their bones. The picture with obesity is more complex. While excess weight puts more mechanical stress on bones, increasing bone density, the inflammation associated with obesity, is linked to a decrease in bone health and may counteract the effects, Matzkin explained. No smoking or excessive drinking. Finally, if you need one more reason to cut back on drinking or quit smoking, consider your bone strength. Nicotine impairs bone healing and remodeling. It can result in more brittle bones, Matzkin said. Excessive drinking can also inhibit bone formation, Matzkin added. Research suggests that consuming 3 or more alcoholic drinks a day is connected with a higher risk of fractures. No quick fixes. What about trendy supplements and wellness products touted for bone strength? Experts said they are intrigued by the evidence, but not yet convinced. Some small, short-term studies have found that vibration plates, vitamin K2, vitamin K7, and collagen peptides may positively influence markers of bone metabolism. That implies that they are doing something, Kennel said. But as for whether they actually improve bone strength and reduce fracture risk in the long term, we have no data that supports that, Kennel said. I don't think there's harm in them, but I don't think they're the magic answer, Matzkin added. If you're worried about osteoporosis and looking for other bone-preserving options, ask your doctor whether medications might be right for you. Bisphosphonates may be used preventatively to slow bone breakdown, and selective estrogen receptor modulators, SERMs, such as raloxifene, Avista, are an option to increase bone density in postmenopausal women. Ultimately, preserving bone strength as you age means combining all the strategies that we know work and keeping up with them over time. It's the whole gambit of things together, Matzkin said, and it is a lifelong commitment. Being consistent in your lifestyle choices is probably the most important thing. And that story was titled Science-Backed Ways to Keep Your Bones Strong as You Age by Carolyn Todd of The Washington Post. Our final healthy aging story is titled Do You Need a B12 Supplement? Older adults are more prone to this vitamin deficiency, which can cause memory problems, fatigue, mood changes, and more, by Bruce Horowitz, AARP, dated March 6, 2026. Vitamin B12 can do all sorts of good things for older folks. It can support everything from brain health to how your nerves function. Some studies suggest it may even help prevent cognitive decline. But Kristen Zimmerman, associate professor in the Department of Pharmacotherapy and Outcome Science at Virginia Commonwealth University School of Pharmacy in Richmond, grew suspicious several years ago when her mom, who was in her late 60s and living on Florida's Gold Coast, quietly signed up for vitamin B12 injections from a new wellness clinic that had opened at the local mall. Zimmerman says her mom was swayed by the sign on the clinic's storefront, which promoted high-dose vitamin B12 injections to improve energy and memory. After a couple of rounds of injections and hundreds of dollars later, her mom felt no different. So she finally told her daughter and her healthcare provider, who reminded her that she wasn't even exhibiting the most common symptoms of B12 deficiencies, such as trouble with memory and balance. In fact, when she had a blood test to check her vitamin B12 levels, her levels were perfectly normal. My mom is a very smart woman who is not easily taken in, Zimmerman says. But she felt like the wool had been pulled over her eyes. Most older adults get enough vitamin B12 from their diet as long as it includes a reasonable amount of lean meat, Zimmerman says. Multivitamins also typically contain the average daily recommended amount of B12, which is 2.4 micrograms for adults. Then again, things can change as we age. AARP spoke with 4 geriatric specialists with expertise in vitamin B12 to learn about its importance and the steps to take if you're worried you may not be getting enough. B12 plays a key role in the body. Vitamin B12, also known as cobalamin, is a water-soluble vitamin that's essential for making DNA and maintaining healthy blood and nerve cells, says Dr. Lindsay Yorman, associate clinical professor in the Division of Geriatrics, Gerontology, and Palliative Care at the University of California, San Diego School of Medicine. Because of its role in energy metabolism, it sometimes is called the energy vitamin. The best sources of B12 are organ meats like liver and kidney, as well as beef, fish, shellfish, chicken, dairy products, and eggs, Yorman says. Some breakfast cereals are also fortified with B12. Most older adults don't need a B12 supplement. Older adults should not take B12 supplements unless they have a documented deficiency, Yorman says. And only about 20% of adults over age 60 do, according to a report from the American Academy of Family Physicians. What's more, screening for a B12 deficiency, a simple blood test, should not even be considered unless you're exhibiting symptoms, such as signs of memory loss, mood changes, or if you are on a strict vegan diet, says Dr. Joanne Manson, chief of the Division of Preventive Medicine at Brigham and Women's Hospital in Boston and professor of medicine at Harvard Medical School. Other symptoms of B12 deficiency include numbness in your hands and feet, sore mouth or tongue ulcers, vision problems, and loss of appetite or weight loss. If you are B12 deficient, your doctor will determine how much of the vitamin you need to take. Age-related changes can affect your B12 levels. Older adults can be susceptible to B12 deficiency because sometimes aging is concurrent with decreased absorption of the vitamin, Yorman says. Research from Tufts University finds that by age 75 or 80, around 40% of people have a diminished ability to absorb B12 from food. One reason? Changes in stomach acid can be part of aging, and you need hydrochloric acid in your stomach to absorb B12. Older adults are also more likely to take medications that can interfere with B12 absorption, Manson says. For example, she says, it's more common for people age 50 plus to take metformin, which is widely prescribed to lower blood sugar levels and manage type 2 diabetes. But metformin can also affect vitamin B12 absorption, she says. Additionally, some older adults suffer from acid reflux disorders and take antacids to reduce the heartburn and indigestion. Prolonged use of these medications can limit B12 absorption, Manson says. Another factor that can increase the risk of B12 deficiency is a lack of diverse diet, says Emily Perron, associate professor in the Department of Pharmacotherapy and Outcomes Science at Virginia Commonwealth University. Only animal foods have vitamin B12 naturally. B12 and the brain. A vitamin B12 deficiency is typically one of the first things checked in someone who is experiencing unexplained cognitive impairment, Yorman says, since not getting enough of the essential vitamin can cause memory problems and confusion. Treating the deficiency can often reverse these symptoms. However, studies suggest that supplementing with B12 does not reduce the risk of developing dementia or Alzheimer's disease in older adults or slow its progression. More clinical trials are needed to better understand the association between B12 and brain health. It's not just older adults who are more likely to have a B12 deficiency. If you've had a gastric bypass, have a history of celiac disease or pancreatic deficiency, or are on a vegan diet, you are also at risk, Yorman says. And that article was titled, Do You Need a B12 Supplement? By Bruce Horovitz of the AARP. And that's all for this week's readings about healthy aging. I'm Harv Gary for the Virginia Voice. This program is also available on demand at www.virginiavoice.org. Thank you for joining me.
1: 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I'm Virginia Voice volunteer Denise Lasad, and this week I will be reading the article Crates and Freights by Mark Johnson, TennesseeMagazine.com from May 1, 2026. There's a place in upper middle Tennessee called Portland, which seems oddly named considering there isn't a port or even a large body of water in sight. There is, however, plenty of land, mostly in Sumner County and partially in Robertson County. The area is served by Cumberland Electric Membership Corporation. For many Tennesseans, the mention of Portland probably elicits one distinct image, a strawberry. The town has, after all, famously hosted the Middle Tennessee Strawberry Festival since 1941. When I visited the town in mid-March, I halfway expected to be met with roadside billboards and banners depicting strawberries to be ceremoniously presented with a crate of strawberries, despite the fact they weren't in season, by the reigning strawberry queen, and perhaps welcomed into town by a waving strawberry mascot. None of that happened, of course. But upon entering downtown along the main drag of South Broadway, I did immediately spot clusters of enormous strawberry statuary placed at random street corners with a huge 10-foot-tall strawberry crate with Portland stenciled across the top. Guaranteed to be a very good time. I knew then I was at the right place. I would soon learn, however, that Portland's connection to strawberries is more a part of the town's proud heritage than an important economic driver today, kind of like Boston and baked beans. Just before the impressive strawberry display, I turned right onto East Market Street, followed it a short distance, and encountered what is one of Portland's other most identifiable features, a railroad track. As it turns out, the area's strawberry production and the town's prominent railway worked together to create its famous identity. More about that later. I crossed the tracks and parked in front of the Fred J. White Municipal Building, where I met with Mayor Mike Callis, a Portland native who is clearly devoted to his hometown. Mike told me all about Portland's close-knit community, constantly improving infrastructure, and growing influence as a hub for industry. He explained the town was originally named Richland, after the Richland Station Railroad Depot opened in 1859. But why was it changed to Portland? I pressed. With all this fertile farmland around, Richland seems to make more sense, right? Mike shrugged. Nobody really knows, he said. There's lots of speculation, but it's a bit of a mystery to this day. After chatting a while, Mike and I walked the couple hundred feet from the municipal building to the recently restored Temple Theater, purposely spelled the British way, where we met up with City Council member Drew Jennings and former Portland Mayor Ken Wilber, both of whom serve on the foundation responsible for the Temple Theater's operation. Drew and Ken led us on a tour of the beautiful facility, which was built in 1930s and closed as a theater in 1956, only reopening 3 years ago. See Temple Theater's schedule at templetheatertn.com. Our group then made the short stroll from the theater to the historic Moy Green House, which contains the Portland History Museum. There, volunteer Teresa Keene guided us through the fascinating exhibits that focus mainly on the town's railway and strawberry heritage. There are also military items from when the area hosted training maneuvers of the U.S. Army 75th Infantry Division during World War II. By the time we had completed our tour of the museum, it was lunchtime, and I was assured that only one place would do, Five Chefs Restaurant. This local favorite is housed in what looks like a large, white, turn-of-the-century farmhouse situated just a block off South Broadway. Whatever you do, don't leave without getting a slice of cake, Mike advised as we walked toward the entrance. They're famous for their cake. If you don't have diabetes now, you might by the time we're done. Inside, we located unofficial town historian Nathan Shadowins already seated. After ordering from the large menu of good old Southern comfort food, Nathan provided a little more background about Portland's connection to strawberries. Beginning as early as the 1880s, local farmers found that the region's soil and climate were perfect for berry production, explained Nathan, a veterinarian. With rail access allowing for rapid shipment, strawberries quickly became the backbone of the local economy. By the early 20th century, thousands of acres, by some accounts as many as 2,000, were devoted to strawberries. And during peak harvest, rail cars loaded with berries departed daily, with a record of 115 cars shipped in a single day. The industry supported a network of related enterprises, he added, including the Strawberry Crate Company, which at its height employed as many as 200 workers, producing up to 500,000 crates annually. Yet by the mid-20th century, the conditions that had sustained the strawberry economy began to shift. Advances in refrigerated trucking, increased competition from large-scale producers in other regions, mainly Florida and California, and other changes in agriculture gradually reduced Portland's role as a national shipping center, Nathan said. Despite the fact that strawberry production isn't what it once was, Portland has continually hosted our festival for 85 years, and strawberries are still an important part of our civic identity. While listening to Nathan, I enjoyed an excellent grilled chicken salad, purposely choosing something light so that I could overdo dessert with a slice of cake I'd been hearing so much about. I decided to buck the strawberry trend and went for banana. The massive slice was so rich, I gave up midway through before boxing the rest for a highly anticipated round two later at my Airbnb. Upon departing Five Chefs, Mike and I took a ride out toward the Tennessee-Kentucky state line at Interstate 65. There, along Vaughan Parkway, Mike showed me an important player in Portland's economic development, a vast industrial park. Lining the road, one after another, are manufacturing and distribution facilities, some containing up to 1 million square feet under roof. The companies include Macy's Logistics, Dorman Products, Olhausen Billiard Manufacturing, Diado Corporation, and some 14 others. We estimate that during the last quarter of the year, there are up to 6,000 employees working out here, Mike told me. That's a lot of people traveling into Robertson and Sumner counties for work, many of them from Kentucky. it's had a big impact on our local economy. Indeed, it was difficult to imagine the sheer amount of product moving in and out of that relatively short section of road. After saying goodbye to Mike, I navigated the roughly 6 miles of rolling farmland to my Airbnb, situated in the basement of a tidy gray brick home located off a quiet rural road. A flock of chickens pecked at the ground near the entrance, clucking and cooing without concern as I carried my belongings inside. My lodging, appropriately called Farmside Apartment, was neatly appointed, clean as a pin, and hosted by an affable young man named Tom. I settled into the couch to work on my trip notes and finish off the banana cake, which was even better the second time. When I realized I'd left home without my phone charger, I messaged Tom on the off chance he might have an extra. Within minutes, he showed up at the door with a charger and a dozen fresh eggs. "My girls are laying more than I know what to do with," he explained with a chuckle. "Thought you could use them." Yes, Southern hospitality is a real thing. The following morning, I stopped at Milo Coffee House on Main Street for breakfast. The fella who delivered my omelet was Jossie Rodriguez, brother of Milo owner Daniel Rodriguez. Jossie told me that his family is originally from Honduras and that he and his brother moved to Portland 25 years ago to live with relatives. "It felt like home immediately when we moved here," Jossie said. "There's a strong sense of community in Portland, and the businesses all tend to be involved with everything that's going on. It's just a peaceful, friendly place to live." Pleasantly full and caffeinated, I then drove out Highway 52 to the John Crafton Farm and met with John and his son Austin at a beautifully restored barn the family rents for weddings and community events. The father and son also operate a 2,000-acre row crop operation, but are perhaps better known as one of the area's few remaining strawberry producers. "We grow about 6 acres of berries," John said. "Honestly, I don't think much about the history of berry production around here. It's just part of what we do and what my family has always done." Before I left, John gifted me with 2 mason jars of his homemade strawberry jalapeno jam, destined for crackers and biscuits when I returned home later that day. My other stops after the Crafton Farm included Scooter's Coffee, where I chatted with friendly server Heather Cole at the drive-thru window, and the Portland Chamber of Commerce, where President Kristen Hope insisted that I join her and about 30 of her friends for a special project. Huddled against a brisk March wind, the group, armed with shiny pom-poms and homemade signs, stood along South Broadway and cheered as the Portland High School boys basketball team rode past in a chartered bus on their way to a state tournament game. It was all over in about 30 seconds, but well worth the effort. I finished my Portland adventure with a quick visit to Big Papa Corn, a specialty popcorn store just outside of town. There, young employee Morgan Tharp quietly summed up the appeal of Portland. "Everybody knows everybody," Morgan said with a shy smile, handing me a bag of caramel macchiato flavored popcorn. There's lots of love and support here. 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By Abby Borgeson, Virginia Living Magazine. The Flame of Revolution, 5th Virginia Convention, Williamsburg, May 15 through 16. Embark on a historical journey and learn how Williamsburg served as the political center for the American Revolution. View powerful reenactments and fireworks while understanding how the 13 original colonies came together. ColonialWilliamsburg.org. Memorial Day Parade and Festival, Falls Church, May 25th. Falls Church honors military service members' sacrifices and America's revolutionary history to commemorate America 250. The day begins with the festival before transitioning into the Memorial Day ceremony to pay respects to fallen heroes. FallsChurchVA.gov. O. Henry, A Revolutionary Life, Brooke Neal. 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RedHill.org. Freedom Flows Festival, Front Royal, May 30th. 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Facebook, Warren County VA 250. Virginia Resolved, Stratford, June 6th through 7th. 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VMHC Illumination, Richmond, June 25 through 28. The Virginia Museum of History and Culture building lights up with the American story brought to life through video art projections and swelling music for a spectacular celebration of America's 250th anniversary. 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Martinsville, June 27 through August 14th. 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America's 250th Birthday Bash, Pembroke, July 3rd through 5th. 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George Washington, A Revolutionary Life, Mount Vernon, July. In this updated George Washington exhibit, learn how our first president's life, decisions, and legacy impact us today by learning about his challenges and experiences as a president and a general during his revolutionary life. MountVernon.org. This has been 10 Virginia 250 events to celebrate America's semi-quincentennial by Abby Borgeson, Virginia Living Magazine. Next from Southern Magazines, Main Street Revival, Three South Carolina Downtowns That Rewrote Their Future, by Libby Swope Wiersema, South Carolina Living Magazine, May 1, 2026. Civic club luncheons, court sessions, council meetings, coffee clutches, book buying, clothes shopping. By day, downtown Florence is a hive of business and commerce. But come night, all that task-driven energy gives way to a chill vibe. Diners fill restaurants, friends meet for art galas and live music, kids sit on benches juggling ice cream cones, and couples cozy up at a rooftop bar for cocktails and romantic sunsets. Florence's town center is a near-perfect portrait of many of the hallmarks of South Carolina's most vibrant downtowns: walkable, attractive, diverse, historic. Today's Florence is a far cry from the town scene only a couple decades ago. Starting in the 1960s, suburbanization and the advent of big-box stores and shopping malls rendered many downtown districts obsolete. But a reversal is happening. Many main streets across the state are pulsing back to life as people seek to do business, have fun, and make their homes in the heart of their hometowns. Reanimating dormant downtowns is no easy feat. It is a lengthy undertaking that requires resourceful collaboration and strategic planning. Florence, along with Hartsville and Lawrence, are three of five cities accredited by Main Street South Carolina, an organization that supports downtowns as they grow through these life-saving transformations. Though their stories are unique, all share a common mission to build and sustain a thriving, healthy downtown. Hartsville, taking care of business. Occupancy, 97% of business spaces claimed. New businesses, 11 added in 2025. On the horizon, completing renovations to the historic Center Theater, which will serve as a performing arts venue. A quaint historic district, flowers spilling from sidewalk planters, tree-lined avenues that hum with foot traffic. Downtown Hartsville has earned its tagline, "Small town with a big heart." A boutique hotel, bakery, fashion stores, coffee houses, gift shops, salons, specialty food markets, a bookstore, thrift and antique shops, a guitar repair shop, restaurants, and a brewery are some of the businesses you'll find downtown. "There's so much diversity in this town," says Aaron Kent, who co-owns Vintage, an eclectic craft beer and wine boutique tucked in an attractive alleyway called Mantissa Row. "We put a lot of thought into creating a relaxing place where people can socialize over a beer or glass of wine, play board games, and get a bite to eat." Coker University students can cross the street and enjoy live music on the Vintage patio, play pinball at Firefly Toy and Games, or grab a Big Dipper sandwich from Groucho's Deli. School's proximity, with its theatrical events and art exhibits, boosts downtown's image as a cultural destination. Unlike some towns, Hartsville never aimed to spread out and managed to avoid a devastating decline, says Michelle Byers Brown, the local Main Street director. But in the 1970s, a group of business people recognized things were heading that way as big box culture arrived in the area. The risk of losing downtown motivated them to develop a plan. They were definitely before their time. Towns in Need of a Jolt returned to Main Street, South Carolina, a nonprofit program of the Municipal Association of South Carolina and coordinating program of Main Street America. Currently serving 33 local programs, Main Street South Carolina helps smaller cities and towns put their limited resources to best use by offering research training, professional development, technical assistance, advocacy, and more, says Jenny Bulware, the coordinator of the organization. Hartsville first earned Main Street South Carolina accreditation in 2020, which ushered in a steady wave of downtown renovations and upgrades. Tax incentives for historic preservation, grants for beautification projects, and support for new businesses have meant positive changes for both the community and individuals. Roxy Gardner, owner of the retro shop Seersucker Gypsy, won a startup business grant in 2015. "I could not have opened my business without it," she says. "The support of downtown Hartsville and this community is a big reason I am still here." David Zanani, a certified canine and feline nutritionist, opened Purrs McBarkin in 2021. Though he competes with online and big box pet supply giants, he is a Hartsville small business success story. "I believe my customers appreciate that I am local and don't push products they don't need just to make a sale," he said. "The community has really responded to my approach." Beyond business, Hartsville boasts more than 50 events annually, including block parties, an outdoor farmers market, craft shows, live music concerts, holiday events, a St. Paddy's Day pub crawl, and the Wild Hartsville Brew Festival. "You can come to downtown Hartsville and find just about everything you want or need," Brown says. Lawrence, blending past and present. Charm factor. Activity pivots around a stunning and historic Greek Revival courthouse. Annual events. Freedom Fest, Halloween Spooktacular, Juneteenth the Weekend, Lawrence Film Festival, Steam on the Square. On the horizon. Expanding upper story housing, office space, cultural and community programming. Lawrence is one town where being called square is not an insult. The community takes great pride in its public square, one of only 5 such designs in the state. The square links a host of businesses and frames the town's most iconic feature, a 14,000-square-foot classic Greek Revival courthouse. To maintain its stately appeal, the circa 1840 building has been undergoing renovation to enhance its functionality and restore historically accurate characteristics. Efforts to meld past and present have created a district that feels both rooted in history and full of momentum, with a small-town charm but modern amenities, says Brad Abercrombie, the town's Main Street director. Like other rural South Carolina towns, Lawrence was marked by vacant and aging buildings with sparse foot traffic. But community leaders understood that preserving landmarks and restoring downtown's original purpose would pull it out of the clutches of decline. Early efforts focused on stabilizing the district, improving facades, and reestablishing downtown as a community gathering place, Abercrombie says of the revitalization movement that began around 1996. The result is that downtown Lawrence still boasts historic buildings such as the Capitol Theater, which first opened in 1926. Now, renovation plans are in the works for the venue that hosts family movie nights and events like Homegrown Live, featuring upstate musicians. Adding to the nostalgia are a 1950s-inspired grocery and health food store, sanitary market, and the family-owned Thomason Jewelers, which has been serving Lawrence since 1970. Lawrence's dining scene has surprising range for a small town. You can kick back at the tap and table with a cold brew and brick oven pizza, or experience fine southern cuisine at Moultrie. Abercrombie suggests a visit to Roma Italian Restaurant, a local institution operating for more than two decades. And, surprise, there's even a crepe shop. Looking ahead, downtown will see continued redevelopment of historic buildings, more residential opportunities, and expanded cultural and community programming, Abercrombie says, adding a nod to previous leaders and their accomplishments. Their collective work laid the foundation for the progress the community continues to build on today. Florence, growing full speed ahead. Renovation boom. Since 2002, 79 buildings and structures have been rehabilitated. Inclusivity. Nearly half of downtown businesses are owned or operated by minorities. On the horizon. Opening the renovated Carolina Theater this year and adding 1,000 new housing units by 2030. Once a popular stopping point for tourists driving to Myrtle Beach, downtown Florence fell victim to a familiar tale of woe in the 1960s with the emergence of shiny new shopping malls and urban sprawl. Some downtown businesses relocated, while others called it quits. By the 1990s, blight had taken up residence, and foot traffic faded to a hush. Racial divides, neglect, and the demolition of culturally significant buildings cast a pall over the area. A decade later, rumors of resuscitation circulated, but few believed as attempts fell short. Then Florence Downtown Development Corporation signed on with the Main Street program, and by 2011, public and private alliances were forged, volunteers recruited, plans drawn up, business incubators established, and investments made in preservation. The result? Today's downtown is alive and thriving, with exceptional dining, two hotels, boutiques, art galleries, an independent bookstore, a wine bar, an ice cream shop, entertainment venues, public art, an artisan chocolate shop, and more. There are now around 100 businesses and counting. In about 20 years' time, the historic district vacancy rate dropped from 42% to just 4%, says Hannah Davis, Florence's Main Street director. That is what can happen with a robust master plan and committed community effort. She points to a major private investment project as the catalyst for all that progress. When local developer entrepreneur Tim Norwood first talked about moving his restaurant downtown and opening a boutique hotel in an historic building, a lot of people called the idea crazy. But he and his partners went ahead. To me, it just made sense for the restaurant, the hotel, and for downtown, Norwood says. When the posh Hotel Florence and its acclaimed restaurant, Victor's, welcomed the first overnight guest in 2013, Norwood's crazy plan became widely viewed as brilliant. was a definite trigger point, says Davis. Something happened that seemed impossible. People started showing up downtown. Partnerships were crucial in establishing a robust cultural district, which includes the stately Francis Marion University Performing Arts Center, Florence County Museum, Florence Little Theater, and Drs. Bruce and Lee Foundation Library. Art galleries and public art installations across town add to the vibe. Now that its sleepy days are behind it, downtown Florence hosts tons of events, the biggest being the Fall South Carolina Con Festival with 50,000 attendees. And buzz is building around the Florence Wine and Food Festival. Since its inception in 2018, it has grown into a major happening with cookbook authors and television personalities Ted and Matt Lee, a.k.a. the Lee Brothers, as organizers, and celebrity chefs such as Sean Brock and Vivian Howard as headline talent. Small-town revitalization stories don't get much better than that, or do they? The question is always what needs to happen next to keep the ball moving forward, David says. Downtown Florence has a truly remarkable history, and it is still in the making. Main Street Revival, Three South Carolina Downtowns That Rewrote Their Future, by Libby Swope Wysema, South Carolina Living Magazine. Thank you for listening to Virginia Voice's presentation of Southern Magazines. I'm Denise Lasad for the Virginia Voice, and I hope you've enjoyed today's program. 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
3: Welcome to this week's edition of The Nature of Things. I'm Virginia Voice volunteer Sandy Howells. For the next half hour, I'll be sharing information about nature from the National Parks Magazine, spring of 2026. The title of our first article is In the Sacred Grove, written by Michael Branch. The New People's Ancient Connection to Basawabi is marked by ceremony, sustenance, tragedy, and endurance. Will local tribes succeed in their effort to preserve their hallowed lands? I sit in the mid-morning sunshine on the tailgate of my old pickup, sipping lukewarm coffee and waiting for the arrival of Eli Shoshone elders, Delaine Spilsbury, and her son, Rick Spilsbury. Having barreled across 320 miles of remote high desert since dawn on this trip from my home outside Reno, I'm now at a small gas station on the south edge of the mining town of Eli, Nevada. With a population of roughly 4,000, Eli is by far the largest community in this part of the Great Basin Desert, a 200,000-square-mile expanse so named by 19th-century military officer and explorer John C. Fremont because no drop of water in this vast desert reaches the sea. Here in White Pine County, the population density is around one person per square mile, a number so low that this area easily meets the standard used by the U.S. Census Bureau during the 19th century to identify unsettled frontier territory. Delaine has asked to meet us here at the gas station, run by the Eli Shoshone tribe, and so the sale of gas, weed, and sundries supports the local indigenous community. In front of me rises the Egan Range, carpeted with pinyon pine and Utah juniper trees. Behind me, open desert rolls out to the towering Shell Creek Range. As I gaze up at the high peaks, a gleaming midnight blue Cadillac EV rolls up. In the driver's seat, a small woman sits so low as to barely be visible over the steering wheel. She parks the car cautiously and climbs slowly out, waving to me. I just can't get used to a car that doesn't have a key, Delaine says, laughing. Her waist-length, slate-gray hair is gathered into several sections with ties. She wears jeans, a T-shirt, and a Patagonia ball cap with sunglasses perched on the bill. Her jewelry is gorgeous. Wide silver and turquoise bands on both wrists, a large oval of silver-rimmed turquoise on her pointer finger, long, careful beaded earrings, and a beaded medallion necklace ornamented with three dangling pendants. Her face is deeply weathered, her eyes absolutely mischievous. I gotta go get some health food, she tells me, laughing again. Delaine is 87 years old, and Rick, who follows behind her, is 60-ish, tall and broad shoulders with a ponytail of straight black hair splitting his shoulder blades. Rick shakes my hand in greeting, saying loudly enough so his mother can hear that she's doing a great job learning to drive her new car. He lays his broad-rimmed hat and a water bottle on the back seat of my truck, explaining that he'll let his mom ride shotgun so she's better able to hear the conversation. Rick asks if I need anything and then follows his mother into the store. When he and Delaine emerge, she's smiling broadly and holding up a large bag of potato chips in each hand. See, she says, traditional Indian food, very healthy. I am quickly learning that Delaine, who has an infallible instinct for when to turn a conversation toward levity, also has a delightful habit of laughing at her own humor. We climb into the truck and head southeast on Highway 50, aptly named the loneliest road in America. After driving through the elk range of Steptoe Valley, we climb from the sage and rabbit brush scrublands into the pinyon juniper woodlands. The winding road finally crests the Shell Creek Range at Connor's Pass. From this 7,722-foot saddle, we gain a sweeping view eastward across Spring Valley to Great Basin National Park's Wheeler Peak and the dramatic western escarpment of the Snake Range. Then we begin our descent, switchbacking slowly down into the valley. We roll past a sprawling cattle operation and soon after pass by the tall white turbines of a wind farm, the juxtaposition a potent reminder of how past and future land use practices in the Great Basin overlap in real time. After a few more miles, Rick indicates where I should pull off onto a dirt apron, and from there we follow a sandy, meandering two-track to an old ranch gate, constructed from hand-hewn juniper poles wrapped with barbed wire. Rick hops out, drags the gate open, and waves me through. He directs me to park near a time-worn, handmade stock corral. Delaine sits silently next to me in the truck, looking wistful. Rick leans forward from the back seat and says simply, "This is the place." We have come to visit one of the most important sites in the Great Basin Desert. We have reached Basawabi. Nevada is the driest state in the United States. It encompasses more than 300 distinct mountain ranges, which are often snowy but separated by vast arid valleys. Many of these basins are flat, white, bright baked, cracked saline and alkali panyas, where even the hardiest desert plants are unable to survive. Yet Spring Valley, as the English name for Basawabi suggests, is distinguished by the unusual presence of over 100 natural springs. A more precise translation of Basawabi from Shoshone, the name of the language is spelled differently from that of the tribes, is Sacred Water Valley. While no river runs through it, this valley is dotted with wet meadows and springs that have long made the area an oasis for both people and wildlife. The treasure also lies beneath our feet. While the water table in the Great Basin typically ranges from 50 to 500 feet below ground, in Spring Valley, the water hovers just below the surface. In the springtime, parts of the valley can flood, swollen with snowmelt from the massive peaks that cradle it. The Nuu, an indigenous people including the Duckwater Shoshone tribe, the Eli Shoshone tribe, and the Confederated Tribes of the Goshute, are the original human inhabitants of vast expanses of the Great Basin. Archaeological evidence shows an indigenous presence in this area dating back at least 10,000 years to a time when wildlife would have included camels, giant short-faced bears, large-headed llamas, cheetahs, and jaguars, and Aelornis incredibilis, a vulture-like creature with a wingspan of up to 18 feet. In recent centuries, Nuu people have come to Basawabi to hunt elk, mule deer, pronghorn, rabbit, grouse, and waterfowl. 15 species of raptors, 56 species of songbirds, and 21 species of waterfowl and shorebirds have been documented in Basawabi, which is part of the Pacific Flyway. In addition, there are 24 state or federally protected species at or near this site. The unusual presence of so much water in the valley

and shorebirds have been documented in Basawabi, which is part of the Pacific Flyway. In addition, there are 24 state or federally protected species at or near this site. The unusual presence of so much water in the valley also makes this an exceptional spot for gathering traditional food and medicinal plants, including Indian rice grass, basin wild rye, sagebrush, salt bush, Mormon tea, pickle weed, salt weed, willow, watercress, sedges, bulrush, and cattail. Beyond all this, what makes Basawabi special are its trees. Valleys in the Great Basin are so arid that you can traverse basin after basin for hundreds of miles without seeing wild trees on any valley floor. But Basawabi is graced with a unique occurrence of Rocky Mountain juniper, a species usually restricted to high, cold mountains. In Nevada, it grows at elevations of up to 9,000 feet. What then are these trees doing down here in the exposed valley thousands of feet beneath their normal range? There is no other region on Earth where a juniper species thrives under these conditions, at the wrong elevation, in the wrong soil type, in the wrong habitat. Even more inexplicable, these trees flourish in an area that historically has seen seasonal floods, a singular situation that has led Basawabi's celebrated trees to be known locally as swamp cedars. The trees occupy this unlikely spot because their range shifted during the Pleistocene glaciation. When the glaciers receded, the trees were left stranded on the valley floor. Under usual circumstances, that is where they would have perished, just as they disappeared from other Great Basin valleys. But at Basawabi, the high water table and springs have allowed the trees to survive. For decades, local tribes have sought to protect the resources of this sacred site. In recent years, they have campaigned with allies to designate Basawabi as a national monument of around 25,000 acres within the larger Spring Valley. Their aim is to preserve the place's outsized historical significance, including chapters of grave injustice and survival, by making it part of the national park system. Delaine ambles toward the fringe of trees below us with her walking stick in hand, and Rick follows carrying a folded three-legged stool. I trail them both as we silently wend our way down slope. As we enter the forest, I'm struck by the size of the trees. When spotted on its native ground up in the mountains, this species tends to be modest, 10 to 20 feet tall, and in exposed situations, it often appears more like a battered shrub than a proper tree. But in Basawabi, the larger junipers grow at least 40 feet tall and are full and conical. Some of the trunks are nearly 3 feet in diameter, remarkable girth for a slow-growing desert tree, an indication that many of the trees are at least 300 years old. We reach a clearing within a ring of especially large trees, and Rick sets up a stool for Delaine, who eases herself onto it. She digs a bag of potato chips out of her pack, and Rick opens it for her as she begins to reminisce. When I was little, I used to come out here pretty often. The valley was so wet that the water was a lot of times right there at the surface. There were fish in big ponds, lots of antelope, and we ate a lot of watercress here. You know, that stuff tastes pretty good, she says, chuckling. Delaine explains that when she was growing up, native people lived scattered in the canyons outside Ely, which long before contact with settlers had been the largest native village in the valley. Most of our houses were kind of like caves, she said. We were in abject poverty, no running water. We hunted and fished and gathered pine nuts and mined turquoise for sustenance. I actually worked in those mines with a real shovel.
We still lived in the old

0: ways with our families as we had when we were hunting and gathering. I asked what the role Basawabi played in the life of the Native community when she was a kid. Every once in a while, we would all get together just like in the old days, and the primary place we came to was here at the cedar, she says. That's why Basawabi was sacred to the Shoshone people, because it was so full of game and fish and food. It was the only place around where there was really good shade and grass. And the people that wandered around these valleys all ended up here for their ceremonies a number of times each year. This has always been the place where new people held rain dances, round dances, vision quests, and harvest rituals, Rick says. The springs that bubble up have always been sites of special healing ceremonies. Before colonization, indigenous people from all over traveled to gather here at Basawabi. This place brings people together. My mother was from Snake Valley, and my dad was from White River, so they may even have met here, Delaine says. This has always been a site for religious ceremonies, like Rick said, but also a place to renew old friendships and for young people to find mates, and for everyone to replenish food and medicinal stores before snowfall. It must have been great back then. Without money and cars, it must have been like going camping all summer long. How long do you think your people have been gathering in Basawabi? I asked. 10,000 years? 12,000 years? Maybe as long as 20,000 years, Rick replies. Delaine shakes her head emphatically from side to side. Since time immemorial, she says. Basawabi has a very dark past. New people had used the area as a sacred site of ceremony and sustenance for millennia, but everything changed with the arrival of white settlers in the Great Basin during the 19th century. New territory was within the permanent Indian frontier that the United States had established in 1830, but repeated incursions by white trappers, hunters, and others effectively erased the established boundary. In 1859, U.S. Army Captain James H. Simpson led an expedition to find a more direct route from Camp Floyd, south of Salt Lake City, to Genoa at the eastern foot of the Sierra Nevada. The route he opened vastly increased the movement of white settlers through the heart of new territory, including Steptoe, Spring, Snake, and Antelope Valleys. The California Trail and the Overland Stage Route also passed through new lands in Nevada, as did the Pony Express, which began mail service in 1860 and had stations throughout Shoshone and Goshute territory. This increased presence of newcomers created immense pressure on the high desert natural resources. For the new, as a hunter-gathering people, the disappearance of game that resulted from increased trapping and hunting proved devastating, as did the tendency of white people to monopolize the few available water sources and overgraze the land to the detriment of wild food sources. Introduced diseases, including smallpox, had reached Indian country even earlier, taking an enormous toll. By the start of the Civil War, the new population was a fraction of what it had been before the 1700s. The isolation of surviving Native people from their traditional food sources resulted in wretched poverty. By 1859, reports of sporadic Native American raids on immigrant caravans had reached U.S. General Albert Sidney Johnson at Camp Floyd. Although Johnson was well aware the white traders were, as he put it, instigators, if not participants, in the robberies perpetrated, he nevertheless felt compelled to act. Johnson mustered four companies of cavalry, and hired Elijah Nicholas Wilson to serve as guide and interpreter. Wilson, a young white Mormon pioneer who had lived much of his life among the Shoshone and was known to them as Yageki, was fluent in the regional native culture and language. Having determined through Wilson's interrogation of a couple of local native people that there was to be a large rendezvous in Basawabi, Johnson directed Wilson to lead the troops westward by night to avoid discovery. Arriving in darkness, the general ordered his men to surround the encampment. At daybreak, the soldiers descended on the unsuspecting Nuu. Wilson remained stationed on a nearby hill from which he witnessed the ensuing massacre. He described what he saw in his 1910 autobiography, Among the Shoshones, republished as The White Indian Boy, an account corroborated by tribal oral histories. Wilson reported that women as well as men fought back fiercely, and that even children wielded sticks in a futile attempt to defend themselves against the onslaught. "This was the worst battle and the last one that I ever saw," Wilson recalled. "It lasted about 2 hours, and during that short period of time, every Indian, squaw, and papoose, and every dog was killed." Wilson reported that at least 350 warriors were killed, which suggests that, including women and children, between 525 and 700 Nuu were murdered. Likely one of the largest slaughters of Native people ever perpetrated by the U.S. government, the massacre remains relatively unknown because Johnson never reported it to the War Department. Increasing tensions between Native people and settlers led to a series of skirmishes that would come to be known as the Goshute War. During this conflict, a band of Goshutes attacked at the Overland Station north of Spring Valley, killing the operator. In response, volunteer cavalry were dispatched from Fort Ruby under the command of Captain S.P. Smith to seek retribution. Smith and his men went first to Duck Creek in the foothills of the Shell Creek Range, where they ambushed an encampment of Nuu and killed 24. When five others arrived at camp the following day, they too were murdered. Following the massacre, the company marched over the Shell Creek Range into Spring Valley under cover of darkness. They surrounded another group of Nuu camped in the Swamp Cedars, where they had gathered for religious ceremonies. At dawn on May 1863, the soldiers launched their surprise attack, and although many of the cavalry's horses were mired in the swampy ground, at least 23 Nuu were massacred. Even late into the 19th century, when the murder of Native Americans by the U.S. military had become infrequent, self-appointed groups of white vigilantes sometimes picked up where the U.S. cavalry left off in their mission to force indigenous people off ancestral lands through intimidation and violence. In 1897, long after the Treaty of Ruby Valley, signed in 1863, had purportedly brought peace to Native white relations in new territory, such a vigilante attack occurred at Basawabi. According to tribal oral histories, including many conducted with the grandchildren and great-grandchildren of victims of the massacre, the Nuu had congregated at Basawabi for seasonal celebrations. The camp was not a war camp because the arrows were not tipped with rattlesnake venom, one elder testified in an oral history collected by an anthropologist in 2010. It was a gathering camp, not a war party. Nonetheless, a violent gang descended on the Nuu. They raped the women before murdering men and women, children and elders, and desecrating the bodies. According to oral history accounts, they found everyone dead at the campsite and witnessed terrible and horrifying scenes. Another interviewee said, "They killed everybody. Pregnant women, cut them open, burned the babies, and chopped them up." The only survivors of the 1897 massacre at Basawabi were two little girls who would have been about 10 years old at the time. The girls were outside the camp when the onslaught began, and seeing the melee, they ducked into a ditch, where they remained hidden. Once the vigilantes cleared out, the girls fled south, traveling 20 miles until they eventually reached the ranch of Mormon pioneers, George and Anna Swallow. When the children arrived, disheveled and exhausted, they were asked how they had managed to get there by themselves. One girl answered only, "Nimimia, Shoshone for I walk." After their escape, one of the girls, Annie Jack, eventually made her way to the Goshute Reservation near Ibapa, Utah. The Swallows took the other little girl in, named her Lorene Mamie Swallow, and raised her as their own. Mamie lived and worked at the Swallow Ranch until she was about 16, when she married Joe Joseph, a Paiute ranch hand. The Josephs settled in the tiny Nevada-Utah border town of Baker, where Mamie had 11 children, the last of whom was born only a few months before her death in 1925. Lorene Mamie Swallow Joseph's headstone still stands in the old Indian cemetery in Baker. An orphan, a witness, and a survivor, she was also Delane Spilsbury's grandmother. I finally broached this most difficult topic and asked Delane and Rick about the tragic history of this beautiful place. "Were you told the story of what happened here at Basawabi?" I asked, reflexively avoiding the word massacre. "The story of this place wasn't shared that much because the elders were ashamed," Delane said. "They just tried to live in another world. Psychologically, it's been a secretive thing." "And there weren't many witnesses left alive to tell the story," Rick says. "White people wouldn't have believed us anyway," Delane added. Rick nods. "It was too hurtful to talk about, and Basawabi wasn't threatened. We had no desire to tell the story," Delane explains. "Now we do," Rick adds. "But if this place weren't endangered, we wouldn't have shared the story." "It was so vicious," Delane said. "They wanted to scare the hell out of a few Indians who were left." Rick nods again. "This place is important to the American people, whether they know it or not," he says. Minutes pass in silent reflection. I breathe in the distinctive aromatics of sage and juniper, squint slightly at the indescribable clarity of the high desert light. Rick finally speaks. "It's such a beautiful day today. Strange to think that our people were slaughtered here." "Not once, but three times," Delane adds. She now has a faraway look in her eyes. "It's awful what they did to their bodies. Maybe they were trying to keep them out of heaven. Does heaven have a dress code? I don't know." She pauses. "And grandmother, she was just a little girl." Delane plants the tip of her walking stick in the ground and, with a little support from Rick, rises from the stool. "Come on," she says to me. "You need to take a picture of me next to a big tree. I'm kind of short, so it'll make it look even bigger." She smiles warmly. Delane leads the way through a copse of junipers and then poses in front of an especially tall and graceful one. "For the new people who are left, we believe that the swamp cedars embody the spirits of the lives lost during the massacres," Delane says. "Their bodies are in these trees. This is where we come to visit our relatives." I'm struck by the realization that Delane is not speaking metaphorically. She does not mean that the swamp cedars represent or symbolize her slain ancestors, but instead something more radical. To the Shoshone, these trees are their lost people, the physical and spiritual embodiment of them, and Basawabi is their sacred burial ground. Basawabi is where we pay our respects to our ancestors and mourn what happened to our people, Rick says. If we were ever to lose this grove of trees, it would be my own personal extinction event, the death of all life related to the people who lived here. It would be an existential crisis. That's all the time we have today for this article. We will conclude it the next time we meet. You have been listening to In the Sacred Grove, written by Michael Branch. It was taken from the National Parks magazine, spring of 2026. That's the nature of things for today. I'm Sandy Howells for the Virginia Voice. This program is also available on demand at www.virginiavoice.org.
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2: 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This week's article is entitled Consolidated B-24 Liberator, The Loyal Lumbering Lib, by Michael D. Hull from warfarehistorynetwork.com for June 2019. A host of famous fighters and bombers in the Allied arsenal spearheaded the aerial offensives that helped secure victory against the Axis powers in World War II. They included Great Britain's Supermarine Spitfire, Hawker Hurricane, Vickers Wellington, de Havilland Mosquito, and Avro Lancaster of Dambusters fame, and America's North American B-25 Mitchell, Curtis P-40 Tomahawk, Douglas A-20 Havoc, North American P-51 Mustang, Republic P-47 Thunderbolt, and the Boeing B-17 Flying Fortress, immortalized by the best-selling novel and classic film 12 O'Clock High. Overshadowed by all was an aerial workhorse that served almost everywhere and did almost everything. Produced in greater numbers than any other American military aircraft, the four-engine, high-wing, consolidated B-24 Liberator was the only bomber to be used in all theaters of operation. Big, ungainly, and disparaged as an overpowered, hard-to-fly Widowmaker, the lumbering Lib was not fully developed when World War II broke out, and was essentially obsolete by the time it ended. But it proved rugged, had great endurance, and outdid the graceful legendary B-17 in its speed, range, and operational ceiling. It carried more bombs than the Fortress, yet some Army Air Forces, WAGs, joked that it was the packing box the B-17 came in. From early in the war until its end, and from England to the Atlantic and the Mediterranean to the Far East, Liberators were assigned to the longest, toughest missions. The durable B-24 was the most versatile American bomber. Before the advent of the Boeing B-29 Superfortress, the Liberator was one of the few land-based heavy bombers used in the Pacific theater because it could handle the long flights where no emergency landing fields were available. Like that of the B-17 and many other U.S. wartime aircraft, the Liberator's origin dated back to the mid-1930s, and experiments with such big bombers as the Boeing XB-15 and Douglas XB-19. The necessity of a heavy bomber with superior performance grew critical in view of the tense political situation in Europe and the Japanese militancy in the Far East. In January 1939, Major General Henry H. Hap Arnold, commander of the Army Air Corps, foresaw the need for a bomber that could exceed 300 miles per hour and have a range of 3,000 miles and a ceiling of 35,000 feet. Consolidated Aircraft Corporation founder Reuben H. Fleet and design engineer I.M. Mac Ladden were approached that month and asked to create a production outlet for the B-17. But Consolidated made a counteroffer to build a better plane. The company wasted no time and, after a period of frantic work, created a mock-up of a radically new type of bomber. Powered by four Pratt & Whitney twin Wasp radial engines and equipped with a tricycle undercarriage to permit faster takeoffs and landings, Model 32 was designed around a high, low-drag wing patented by David R. Davis. This would increase the plane's speed, range, and load capacity. Fleet, a U.S. Air Service pilot in World War I, who had organized the first airmail flight from Washington, D.C. to New York, was proud of his plane, but troubled about the aesthetics. The big, slab-sided bomber had an ugly, snub nose, so he decided to add 3 feet to the fuselage and make it look prettier. The Army selected Model 32 on February 21, 1939, and a month later ordered a single XB-24 prototype. Even before it made its maiden flight on December 29, 1939, Consolidated began to receive orders for its new bomber. Early test flights proved successful. That March, meanwhile, the Army ordered 7 service test YB-24s, 6 of which were eventually sold to Britain as transatlantic ferry transports. A French purchasing commission bought 139 of the planes. The British and French wanted the new plane. When France capitulated in June 1940, her order for the bombers was transferred to Britain. Production continued at 5 eventual aircraft plants run by 4 companies, Consolidated at San Diego, California, and Fort Worth, Texas, Douglas at Tulsa, Oklahoma, Ford at Willow Run, Michigan, and North American at Dallas, Texas. And Liberators went into service with the newly formed U.S. Army Air Forces and the British Royal Air Force. The American B-24s were initially used as transports and ferries, while the first batch to cross the Atlantic became unarmed transports for British Overseas Airways Corporation and crew ferries for the RAF Ferry Command. The second batch of planes joined RAF Coastal Command at Prestwick, Scotland, where they were modified and fitted with radar, increased armament, and Lee lights for illuminating surface submarines at night. The first B-24s to see action in World War II were deployed against German U-boats, preying on Allied convoys in the Atlantic. Liberators helped to close the Mid-Atlantic Gap, where bitter battles were fought and where U-boats had been beyond the reach of land-based planes and even the formidable Short Sunderland flying porcupine boats of the Coastal Command. The long-range B-24 quickly established itself as highly effective in this particular combat role. Lockheed Hudson bombers could operate almost 500 miles from base. Wellingtons and Armstrong Whitworth Whitleys could spend 2 hours on station at that distance. The Sunderland could spend 2 hours at 600 miles, and the Catalina PBY the same amount of time at more than 800 miles. But the Liberator, with a maximum fuel load of 2,500 gallons, could spend 3 hours patrolling more than 1,100 miles from base. B-24s proved invaluable in the long Allied struggle to turn the tide against U-boat wolf packs in the unforgiving Atlantic. Later, in March 1945, RAF Liberators sank 7 U-boats in 6 days. As production increased, more B-24 variants rolled off the American assembly lines and went into service with the USAAF and Allied Air Forces. The RAF took delivery of about 1,900 of the bombers. Several hundred went to the U.S. Navy, and others served with the Royal Canadian, Australian, and South African Air Forces. Manned by a crew of 8 to 10 and mounting 10 50-caliber machine guns, the Liberator was 67 feet long, had a wingspan of 110 feet, a cruising speed of 290 miles per hour, and carried a maximum bomb load of 12,800 pounds. Though eventually easy to mass-produce, the B-24 was an advanced and complex aircraft for its time. It consisted of 1,225,000 parts, held together by 313,237 rivets, and cost $215,000 to build. The price tag for a B-17 was $187,000. The bulky Liberator had a few faults. It required considerable strength to handle the controls. Pilots said that it was difficult to fly, particularly in formation and at altitudes above 20,000 feet, and that it demanded maximum skill. As one recalled, "In the air, it was like a fat lady doing a ballet." The plane's distinctive twin tails made it slightly unstable, and its fuel system was flawed. The interior was roomy, yet seemed cramped, and at high altitudes it was always numbingly cold. But the virtues outweighed the faults. As another pilot said later, "This was the workhorse of all the bombers." Like the Fortress, it could take great punishment, hand it out, and get its crew home. The production of B-24s, like that of Sherman tanks and Liberty ships, was one of the marvels of America's wartime industry. The plane underwent almost continuous modification, with increases in bomb load and defensive firepower. On the half-mile-long assembly line at Ford Motor Company's sprawling plant in the village of Willow Run, 30 miles west of Detroit, a B-24 was assembled every 51 minutes when production reached its peak. A total of 19,203 Liberator variants were eventually built. Shortly before the Japanese attack on Pearl Harbor on December 7, 1941, two specially equipped B-24s flew to the Philippines for reconnaissance flights over enemy bases in the Caroline and Marshall Islands. One of these planes was destroyed on the ground at Hickam Field, Hawaii, on that fateful Sunday morning. Following the attack that thrust America into World War II, the 75 Liberator IIs awaiting delivery to the British were requisitioned by the U.S. Air Force. While some of the new American bombers were rendering sterling service on anti-submarine sorties with RAF Coastal Command, others were readied to join B-17s in the gradual U.S. 8th Air Force buildup in England. The 93rd Bomb Group was the first to arrive in England with B-24Ds in September 1942. Nicknamed the Traveling Circus, the group had made the first formation crossing of the North Atlantic by Liberators. Other B-24s were deployed to the Middle East, where they served with the U.S. Air Force and the RAF. In May 1942, a force of 13 B-24Ds, led by Colonel Harry H. Halverson, was assigned to fly to China and join the 10th Air Force for raids against Tokyo. Its staging base was the RAF airfield at Fayed on the Great Bitter Lake in northeastern Egypt. Halverson's detachment did not make it to the Far East, but instead gained the first public attention for Liberators. On June 12, they took off on a mission to attack the oil refineries at Ploiești, 35 miles north of Bucharest, Romania. It was the first U.S. Air Force heavy bomber mission, and the first of several attacks by B-24s based in North Africa on Nazi Germany's vital source of petroleum. The bombers flew over the refineries at low level in heavy cloud cover and caused minimal damage. There were no American losses during the 2,400-mile round-trip operation, but only seven bombers landed as planned in Iraq. Two made it to Syria, one crash-landed, and four were interned in Turkey. Another such mission the following year would also prove disastrous. B-24s flew their first combat mission from England on October 9, 1942. Colonel Edward J. Timberlake Jr.'s 93rd Bomb Group took off from Alconbury and took part in a five-group raid on the French city of Lille. Sergeant Arthur Crandall, one of Timberlake's gunners, shot down a Focke Wulf 190 fighter that day to chalk up the first aerial victory for an 8th Air Force Liberator. The next B-24 group to reach England was the 44th Bomb Group, the Flying Eight Balls, which arrived at Shipdham on November 7th. Although its first operation consisted merely of 7 bombers creating a diversion for an attack by fortresses, the 44th Bomb Group was destined to take part in 343 missions up to April 1945. It flew more missions and dropped more bombs, 18,980 tons, than any other B-24 group, except the 93rd. Over the course of the war, the group lost 192 planes and claimed 330 Luftwaffe fighters destroyed. The 93rd Bomb Group was uprooted from England and deployed to North Africa on December 13, 1942. As part of the 12th Air Force and later the 9th Air Force, its Liberators flew strikes against Axis supply ports. The air and ground crews had to cope with primitive facilities, furious winds, rain, and mud. Sometimes it was impossible to taxi a B-24D because the mud was such an obstacle. The group mounted 22 missions in 81 days before returning to England. The numbers of Liberators grew so great that for most of the war, they constituted one-third of 8th Bomber Command's strength and outnumbered fortresses in bomber groups in the Mediterranean and Pacific theaters. By the end of 1943, there were more than 550 B-24s in Europe. The RAF, meanwhile, began using Liberators in the Middle East in June 1942 and then in the Indian Ocean area. B-24s were not well liked in the European theater because of the difficulty in mixing B-24s and B-17 formations. The respective flight performance capabilities of which were not compatible. There was a defensive need for tight formations in missions over Germany. B-17 crewmen joked that their best escorts were Liberators because they attracted enemy fighters. The B-24 performed better over North Africa and Italy, and even superlatively in the Pacific theater. Electronically modified and flying singly at low level, B-24 night raiders had a remarkable success rate in the Pacific. There, Liberators almost completely replaced the shorter-range B-17s and carried most of the burden of the U.S. Air Force bombing operations until the superfortresses arrived in late 1944. The most famous and costly Liberator mission of the war came when the bombers returned to Palouse in the summer of 1943. The 8 refineries ringing the city supported Germany with 10 million tons of fuel oil a year, meeting a third of Luftwaffe and Panzer Corps needs. Because Germany possessed virtually no oil of its own, Allied planners believed that if the refineries could be destroyed, the enemy's war-making capacity would be seriously crippled. Operation Tidal Wave was painstakingly planned by a team led by Colonel Jacob Smart as a rooftop-level assault to minimize the need for a return mission. Such an approach, it was reasoned, would enhance the bombing accuracy and reduce the effect of enemy anti-aircraft batteries. Air crews spent several weeks maneuvering their 60,000-pound B-24Ds a few feet above the scorching desert around Benghazi on the Libyan coast. Though the plan was a bold one, Smart and his planners believed there was a better-than-average chance of success for the mission. But they were working with erroneous information. Allied intelligence had reported that Palouse was lightly defended by flak guns manned by Romanians, whose hearts were not fully in the German cause. In fact, the local military commander, Colonel Alfred Gerstenberg, was a diehard Nazi who had turned Palouse into one of the most heavily defended cities in Europe. Almost 300 deadly 88mm flak guns, 20mm and 37mm rapid-fire cannons, hundreds of heavy machine guns, and barrage balloons ringed the target area. A flak train was stationed there, and half a dozen fighter squadrons were based nearby. All were manned not by reluctant Romanians, but by highly trained Germans. Early warning systems extended all the way to Axis-occupied Greece to give Gerstenberg an early alert about any threat to Blostey. Unaware of what was waiting for them, the Americans made final preparations at Benghazi. Crews were briefed, and 178 liberators were fueled and armed. The five bomb groups taking part were the 44th, 93rd, and 389th of the 8th Air Force, and the 98th and 376th of the 9th Air Force 9th Bomber Command. The mission leader was 43-year-old Pennsylvania-born Brigadier General Uzzel G. Ent, a 1924 West Point graduate and highly decorated commander of the 9th Bomber Command. At dawn on Sunday, August 1, 1943, the B-24s began thundering along the Benghazi runways on their 7-hour, 2,400-mile mission. They climbed northward across the Mediterranean. Things went wrong from the start. A Liberator crashed and burned on takeoff, killing its 10-man crew. A second plane flew into the sea, and another jettisoned its bombs and crashed after being attacked by a Messerschmitt 109 fighter. As the bombers rendezvoused, 10 more B-24s had to abort and return to base with engines fouled by the desert sand. The strike force was to head northward to the island of Corfu, off the southwestern coast of Albania, and then swing northeastward toward Romania. Near Corfu, the lead bomber, Wango Wango, piloted by Lieutenant Brian Flavel, inexplicably began pitching violently. After standing abruptly on its tail, it shuddered, flipped over backward, and plummeted into the Ionian Sea. No one knew what happened because radio silence was being observed. As the B-24s crossed the Albanian mountains, unexpected cloud cover and wind shear split the formation. The plan to have all five bomb groups hit their targets simultaneously was falling apart. A navigation error resulting from the misreading of a checkpoint diverted two of the groups toward Bucharest. The error was eventually corrected, but the new flight path was bringing the bombers toward the densest flak corridor. German intelligence, meanwhile, had deciphered a don't-shoot radio message to Allied naval units, and Gerstenberg's gun crews at Plosty were ready. The five Liberator groups would hit the target area in three waves instead of one, and they would be approaching from directions unfamiliar to them. Operation Tidal Wave was heading for disaster. The 22 Liberators of Lieutenant Colonel Addison E. Baker's 93rd Bomb Group were the first to arrive at Plosty. Piloting the lead plane, Hell's Wench, the tall, stern-jawed Baker drove hard for the target city as the bombers tightened formation and skimmed 50 feet above farm fields. All hell soon broke loose as German guns opened up. Machine guns and flak batteries hidden in haystacks poured fire into the sky, and more barrage balloons rose. The traveling circus bore on, but several bombers began trailing smoke, erupting in flames, and going down. Hell's Winch hit a balloon cable, took several hits, and eventually crashed in flames. There were no survivors. And Baker and his co-pilot, Major John L. Gerstad, were awarded posthumous medals of honor. 15 minutes behind the traveling circus, the final two formations, Colonel Leon Johnson's 8 Balls, 44th Group, and the Pyramiders of Colonel John R. Killer Kane's 98th Group, made a correct turn and headed for Plosty on course. The bombers pressed through a curtain of fire to their targets, but the losses mounted. One after another, burning B-24s fell. Johnson lost 9 of his planes, but he and Kane pressed on staunchly. "It was like flying through hell," Johnson reported. "It was indescribable to anyone who wasn't there. We flew through sheets of flame, and airplanes were everywhere, some of them on fire, others exploding." Johnson and Kane, who later rose to 4-star rank, were awarded the Medal of Honor for their intrepidity. Another posthumous Medal of Honor went to Lieutenant Lloyd D. Pete Hughes of the 389th Bomb Group, who dropped bombs squarely on target while his Doom B-24 was burning fiercely. It was the only single engagement in World War II in which 5 Medals of Honor were awarded. The 5 bomb groups received presidential unit citations. A 389th Bomb Group squadron, led by Captain Philip Ardery, who had flown on the first Ploesti raid, was the last to drop bombs after plunging into a cauldron of greasy black smoke and pillars of flame. "Already the fires were leaping higher than the level of our approach," he reported. "From the target grew the column of flames, smoke, and explosions, and we were headed straight into it. As we were going into the furnace, I said a quick prayer. During those moments, I didn't think that I could possibly come out alive." A total of 167 bombers dropped 311 tons of bombs on the refineries. Once past Ploesti, the surviving liberators were ambushed by 125 German fighters, and more went down in flames. 7 crippled bombers limped to neutral Turkey, where the crews were interned. 19 landed in Sicily, Malta, or Cyprus. Some failed to reach Libya and fell into the Mediterranean, while 92 battered B-24s made it back to Benghazi. The casualty toll for the mission, one of the costliest in the war, was 532 killed or wounded. Operation Tidal Wave knocked out about 42% of Ploesti's refineries for 6 months, but repairs were made and the delivery rates for refined crude oil were unaffected. Ploesti remained a strategic magnet for the U.S. Air Force, and many more B-24s returned there. 17 more missions were mounted, with a loss of more than 200 bombers and more than 2,000 crewmen. The refining capacity was reduced by 80% before the end of the war in Europe, and Soviet troops overran Ploesti in late August 1944. Liberators under American and foreign colors played an extensive and versatile role in the air war as the Allies gradually gained the upper hand during the second half of the global conflict. The U.S. 8th and 15th Air Forces continued to equip new groups with B-24s. There were 2,000 of them in service by April 1944, and the number peaked at 2,685 that August. Global B-24 frontline strength reached 6,000 in September 1944. By May 1945, there were 1,500 liberators in action with the 8th and 15th Air Forces. They gave sterling service all over the globe, from Northern Ireland to the Azores, from Gibraltar to Burma, from India to China, from Rabaul to the Indian Ocean, and from Borneo to Okinawa. Modified as tankers, B-24s carried fuel over the hump from India to China, while others joined the great silver fleets of B-29s in their punishing firestorm raids on Japan in 1944 to 1945. The number of frontline B-24s in service in the Pacific peaked at 992 in May 1944. High-tailed, sophisticated, lengthened versions of the Liberators, PBY-4Y-2 privateers, entered U.S. Navy service in January 1945. Flying from Hawaii, Tinian, Midway, and the Philippines, they served as ocean patrol bombers and Marine Corps transports. 26 of them were transferred to RAF Transport Command. Of all the B-24s that wore the red, white, and blue rondelle of the RAF during the war, the most famous was Commando AL-504, the personal transport of British Prime Minister Winston Churchill. During his many long, hazardous journeys, he flew in it to meet Soviet Marshal Joseph Stalin in Moscow, to Tripoli to inspect the 8th Army, to confer with President Franklin D. Roosevelt at Casablanca and Cairo, and to Ankara for talks with Turkish President İsmet İnönü. A total of 45.5 U.S. bomber groups flew B-24s in World War II, compared to a maximum B-17 force of 33 groups. When the European War ended in May 1945, the production of Liberators stopped, and orders for 5,168 B-24N variants were canceled. And that ends the article entitled Consolidated B-24 Liberator, The Loyal Lumbering Lib, by Michael D. Hull from WarfareHistoryNetwork.com for June 2019. And that's all of our time for military history this week. I'm Ken Wilson for the Virginia Voice. You can hear this program every Saturday evening at 7:30 p.m., with a rebroadcast on Sunday night at 11:30. 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

0: 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It is currently midnight. Coming up is midnight music, followed at 1 a.m. by the late night book hour.
1: Hello, I'm Patricia Miller for The Virginia Voice. Welcome to Midnight Music. We'll cool off on this muggy summer evening with recordings from the first of producer John Hammond's Spiritual to Swing concerts held at Carnegie Hall in 1938 and 39. This first concert not only sold out, but an overflow crowd of more than 300 people had to be seated on the stage. The concert lasted some 3.5 hours and featured performances by a variety of artists, including Count Basie and the Benny Goodman Sextet highlighting Lionel Hampton, as well as the New Orleans Feet Warmers, the Kansas City Six, and James P. Johnson. Hammond brought in artists from enormous distances, from Chicago and Kansas City, and from rural North Carolina and Mississippi. The recordings produced from these concerts were a resounding success for the then-new CBS recording venture, Columbia Records.

Helen Humes is that wonderful new singer with Count Basie's big band. She made her record debut back in 1929 with James P. Johnson at the piano on OK. Tonight I got the idea of teaming her with a small band with Count Basie on piano, Lester Young switching over to clarinet, Buck Clayton on trumpet, Joe Jones on drums, and Walter Page on bass. Helen's going to sing the blues, her very own.

When I first heard Count Basie's band in 1936 at the Reno Club in Kansas City, it was just a small nine-piece band and it had its featured trumpet player, Lips Page. Lips is one of the great trumpet players of the world, and unfortunately he never did come east with Basie but became a band leader himself. Tonight, we are going to have a reunion between Lips Page and his old boss, Count Basie, for the first time since Kansas City. Here is Lips playing a blues with the Basie Band.

One of the shyest men in jazz is Count Basie. And it's almost impossible ever to get him to play a whole piano solo. Tonight, we have a treat in store for you, because he's going to play I Ain't Got Nobody, accompanied by Joe Jones on drums and Walter Page on bass.

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2: Hello, this is Charles Desidu with broadcast number 13 of the book An Embarrassment of Mangoes, a Caribbean Interlude by Anne Vanderhoof. Last time, Anne described Rochetta's close encounter with a volcano as they sailed past Montserrat. She also shared with us some of the social problems of the islands, especially as they relate to abandoned children. We met one such child, Valencia, who looked to be 9 or 10, but was actually 14. Anne also told us about NULO, the New Life Organization, on Grenada that gives such kids a second chance at 17. In the chapter titled Beautiful Babe Spit, we met Cleo, a septuagenarian charmer who teaches Anne and Steve of the fish-catching ability of pretty women expectorating onto fishing lures. We have just started the chapter, Passage from Hell, in which Steve and Anne on Rochetta and Jack and Carol on Splash Dance are making the run known as the Mona Passage from Puerto Rico to the Dominican Republic. A few minutes after midnight, I hear a gentle clunk, followed by a momentary change in the hypnotic drone of the engine. I'd instantly drifted off to sleep on the settee after coming off watch, but any little variation in the regular pattern of the boat sounds, under sail or power, is enough to snap either of us into instant wakefulness. "Did you hear that?" I call up to Steve, but he's already lowering the throttle and checking the gauges. He's heard it too. "Everything's fine," he says reassuringly, and increases the speed again. Within seconds, the engine's overheat alarm screams its omen of very bad things warning. "Engine off, all hands on deck." I struggle back into my evening offshore attire. Pants, jacket, life vest, safety harness, armband strobe light, mini pocket flashlight, shoes, and back into the cockpit, taking the wheel while Steve goes below to troubleshoot. But the problem isn't obvious, and it's hard to keep my mind from leaping ahead and my anxiety from turning into full-blown fear. We're sailors at heart, even me. More so than many cruisers we've met, who invariably seem to motor sail everywhere, even when the wind doesn't require it. We hate to turn on the engine. Yet, here we are, not in the least bit of danger, sailing without an engine, and not the least bit happy about it. The engine is like insurance. It's sure nice to know it's there when you need it, which we will soon. Without it, the reef-strewn entrance at Luperon will be more than just a little challenging. And assuming we make it safely, how will we get Mr. Engine, sir, fixed? Luperon gets the nod as the spot least likely to offer spare parts, let alone a mechanic acquainted with the likes of our aged Westerbeek 50. One step at a time, I tell myself. First, let's get to Luperon. But getting to Luperon isn't going to be quick. We're making less than 4 knots under sail alone, and the wind is lessening and shifty. Without enough air in the sails to drive us, the Mona Passage chop and slop has started rolling the boat, making my stomach, which is already knotted up nicely thanks to the engine problem, even less happy. We radio Splash Dance to alert Jack and Carol to our problem. Jack immediately says they'll slow down to keep within VHF radio range, I'm relieved to know we won't be out here alone, but feel horribly guilty, knowing how frustrating it will be for them to prolong their own time on passage. That's what buddy boats are for, Jack says, shrugging off my concern. Still, my off-watches are not marked by anything like sound sleep. And take it as an indication of my anxiety level that nowhere, not in my journal, not in the ship's log, not in my memory, is there any indication that we ate during this passage. As soon as it's light the next morning, we agree to switch to our big head sail, 678 square feet of Dacron, to help us get a little more speed in the light air. This giant has lived in the cockpit locker since we left Toronto, never used, and taking up valuable space, as Steve has reminded me every time he's had to shove it out of the way. It can barely be lifted by just one of us. Now that we actually need it, I feel vindicated about insisting we bring it along, but I refrain from making comment. Steve got even less sleep than I did last night, and wrestling the small sail down and the big sail up is hard work, especially while clipped onto a rolling foredeck with a safety harness and with Snack tied upside down right in the middle of the working area. The maneuver takes more than 40 minutes, and by the time he returns to the cockpit, dragging the smaller sail in its bag, he's drenched in sweat. But we pick up a little speed, the boat's motion in the waves improves, and he disappears below to crash on the settee before tackling the engine again. Meanwhile, I call Splash Dance and give them a cheery-voiced morning update. "Do you mind if we go on ahead?" Jack asks. "Of course not. No, not a bit. Really, no, of course not." And in the daylight, riding along at a reasonable clip, with the big sail pulling nicely, I almost mean it. Since they will soon be out of VHF radio range, we set up a schedule to talk on the long-range SSB. We may be sailing faster, but we can't sail directly at Luperon. Like most boats without a spinnaker, Rochetta doesn't sail well dead downwind, which means a series of long jibes, a succession of 5-mile zigs and zags, adding many extra miles to the straight-line course. Then, to heap further trauma on my already traumatized self, on one of these jibes, a shackle lets go at the back corner of the mainsail where it attaches to the boom. The sudden bang is bad enough, but it's followed by a loud rip as a long tear appears along the foot of the sail. Great. Now we have to reef the sail past the tear or it will blow out entirely. Almost one-third less sail area. Just what we need. After more time contorted over the now cool engine, Steve's still found nothing wrong. Oil, coolant, belts, pump, impeller, they all seem fine. The only thing he can't check is the business end of the shaft and the prop, and we're suspicious this is where the problem may lie, given the clunk. But checking it would mean diving under the boat. Impossible since the wind and seas have been steadily increasing since dawn. When you don't want wind, you get it. Those thunderstorms that charge like bulls? The first one rolls over us around 8 that night, when Steve's on watch. Pounding rain, lightning all around, and us, once again, the tallest object in any direction. The only object in any direction, for that matter. At 10, his terse notation in the log is another awful. I don't even realize how bad awful really is because Steve has suggested I stay dry below and he'll stand a longer watch. I just know I can see him in the flashes as clearly as if the cockpit were lit by huge film set lights. They come one after the other. Classic forks of lightning stabbing the water on all sides. So many and so frequent, there's no longer darkness between flashes. so close and so bright he has to hide his eyes behind his hand and peer out between the slits in his fingers. Only later do I learn that he could hear the sizzle as the forks crashed into the water around us. And he was truly frightened, fearing we would be hit. Steve, whom I've never known in 20 years to be afraid. Usually, squalls cross our path quickly, a few wild minutes and then peace. But these squalls are traveling in our direction, and like hitchhikers, we are picked up by their wind and carried along. The lightning stays with us. Below, I'm carrying on a lively interior monologue. Okay, name 10 ways this could be worse, I say, trying to trick myself into believing it's really not so bad. But I bog down after number 1. We could be sinking. By midnight, the fireworks are finally over, and I'm back on watch. As often happens post-quarantine,

Not so bad. But I bogged down after number one. We could be sinking. By midnight, the fireworks are finally over, and I'm back on watch. As often happens post-qual, there is zero wind. Zip. Nada. Absolutely nothing. We have virtually no forward motion. We just sit there, slatting around, rolling with the big waves that refuse to depart with the wind. The boom and the flogging mainsail is first on one side of the boat, then crashes over to the other, back and forth, with all the attendant banging, popping, and squeaking. For me, sitting stock still in the middle of the ocean, knowing we have no engine to turn on to move us along, is worse than the squall. I'm beside myself. I fiddle endlessly with the sails, but I can't make the boat move. I twiddle endlessly with my hair, the one nervous habit from back home that I haven't been able to break entirely in my new relaxed state. It still returns in times of stress. I want to scream. I could walk to Luperon faster than this. I resist as long as possible, but finally wake Steve, get him to reassure me that there is nothing I, or he, can do, and then let him go back to sleep. I'm going over the side to take a look, he announces, when it's still very calm the next morning. Because of the current, our speed is a full knot, even with the sails furled, so he ties himself to the boat with a long line, and we run another floating line with a life ring on the end out behind the boat. It wouldn't do to lose him mid-ocean. He's only underneath for a few seconds. As he surfaces, he spits out his snorkel and the news, "A fishing net's wrapped on our prop. Bingo!" I hand him his dive knife and run yet another line over the side, this one amidships so he can hold on when he's coming up for air between cuts. Although we're rolling in a slight swell, the surface is calm and the color is the exquisite cobalt of bottomless ocean. The depth is over 3,000 feet here. As Steve works under the surface, his black dive skin is cleanly etched into the rich blue, and the water is so clear I can see beyond him into infinity. Beautiful, euphoric even, now that we've found the cause of our problem. 15 dives later, he surfaces waving a 3-foot square of thick green ratty cordage, probably from one of the dilapidated Haitian fishing boats that ply this coast. Each of its heavy strands required a full breath to cut. Steve heaves the net as far into the sea behind us as he can. We should have brought it on board, of course, but at that moment he just wanted to cast our problems as far away as possible. The engine starts, we put it in gear, and we keep our eyes glued to the temperature gauge. 5, 10, 15, 20 minutes. All seems well. We even leave the gauge to run to the foredeck when a dozen dolphins converge out of nowhere in the sparkling water, as if they've come to celebrate with us. Riding Rashetta's bow wave, they shoot from one side of the boat to the other, somehow calculating their leap across our bow so they never touch the boat. What a party! We take freshwater showers in the cockpit to continue the celebration as we race along, comparatively speaking, at 6 knots. We're even going in the right direction, straight toward Luperon. At our next radio check-in time, we let Splash Dance know the good news. As the day progresses, though, it becomes clear we're not going to make Luperon by sunset. The harbor entrance isn't lit, and neither are the markers inside, and we know there is no tolerance for error. We debate going into another, closer port, but Sosua is an unacceptable choice, given the wind direction, and Puerto Plata is simply not recommended, a poor port of entry for a cruising boat. We debate standing off, spending a third night at sea, and entering harbor in the morning.

0: But the sight of fresh lightning in the distance, as dusk begins to ride over the backbone of the Dominican Republic, makes that a pretty unpopular alternative, too. Especially since Steve, although he hasn't yet admitted it, has been badly spooked by last night's storm. Especially since we're already very tired, both of us, and very seasick, me. There's a cruising rule. Never enter an unlit and unfamiliar harbor at night, especially if that harbor has claimed more than one boat on its treacherous reefs, even in daylight. Iradio Splash Dance, who had long since arrived, would they be willing to lead us into the harbor in the dark via dinghy? They radio back yes, saying they'll try to get some help, too, from an old Luperon hand. It's hard to get a sense from Jack's voice. Jack, who's so calm and reserved in any case, whether he thinks this is madness or the best of a bad lot of choices. What I do know is that it's a huge imposition on our friendship. By the time we're off the harbor entrance, it's totally dark, except for the evening's lightning show, strengthening in the distance and clearly heading our way. Even without the help of a moon, barely hair full and shrouded in cloud, I can picture the entrance from a year ago. Reefs tight to both sides. We must pass very close to the red buoy, missing the last time, now back in place. But not too close. It's attached directly to the right-hand reef. Then head more or less for the first green stake. Hard turn to starboard, and you're through the worst of it. I'm on the foredeck with a battery-operated handheld searchlight. Steve's at the helm with the handheld VHF radio. Jack, Carol, and Lisa, the old Luperon hand, her sailboat Serenity has been resident in the harbor for more than a year now, are in Splash Dance's dinghy at the unlit red buoy, flashing their light. Sweaty palm nervous, I would be twiddling my hair if I had a free hand, but I'm clutching the searchlight in one hand and the forestay in the other. The wind has inconveniently picked up again, of course, so we're bouncing through the waves. This will be no romantic moonlight entrance. Here we go. As we pass the red buoy, I can see and hear the breakers all too clearly, and we seem entirely too close to the left-hand reef. A bit of info I anxiously call back to Steve. Luckily, I can't hear the radio conversation between the skipper and our guides. Only afterward do I learn that our depth sounder had suddenly dropped to less than 10 feet from more than 20, an indication we'd strayed dangerously from the channel, and the dinghy crew didn't know which way to tell Steve to head. He inched the boat first to starboard, then to port, until he saw the depth begin to increase. It seems a lifetime, but it's probably only 30 seconds until my light hits the first green stake. My mind foolishly flicks to the Energizer Bunny. My light is now guiding our guides, whose flashlight has already weakened. We head for it, make the turn, and have another heart-pounding few moments until we spot the next stake. But the water has become flat calm. It even smells different, lush, fertile. We're through the reefs. You can feel the tension drain from the boat. From here on, if we miss the stakes and go aground, it will only be in mangrove mud, and we won't punch a hole in Rochetta's bottom. A good thing, since the dinghy crew, their light dimmed to an emaciated glow, by this point can't find the rest of the stakes. Steve steers from memory, and after what seems another lifetime, we are pointed at Splash Dance, which is lit up like a Christmas tree. Masthead lights, spreader lights, cabin lights, and told we can safely drop the hook on their starboard side. We're giddy with relief, my arms and legs weak, with the adrenaline no longer pumping. Laughter and two loud jokes echo in the anchorage, replacing the tension. You know, they say a sign of alcoholism is when you say, I need a drink, I announce. Well, I need a drink. With caribs popped open all around, we rehashed the trip with Jack and Carol. We were really, really worried about you last night, Carol says, uncharacteristically somber. We could see a wall of lightning way behind us, and we knew you'd be going through that. And it's here that Steve confesses how really, really worried he was, too. I let myself sleep in. Screw getting up to listen to the weather reports. I'm not going anywhere for a few days. And when I pull myself out of the berth at 8, it is already dripping hot. A typical Luperon morning. Flat calm, blazing sun, little breeze, no worries. Bliss. Jack has already offered up his sewing machine for the torn mainsail, the only thing that now needs fixing. The tide is receding, and the water around us is littered with white feathers. I assume someone is plucking chickens by the town dock, and only days later do I realize they are from the elegant long-necked egrets that roost in the mangroves at night and fly off to feed in the morning. In the early afternoon, a frantic call is broadcast on the VHF radio by a sailboat trying to enter the harbor. It's gone up on the reef, and its panicked owners are calling for help in getting off. Knowing that there but for the grace of God go we, Steve roars off in snack and is the first to arrive on the scene. The British-flagged Milda Rose has already been pounded by the waves so far over on its side on the reef that Snack's bow is soon covered with the boat's bottom paint. For some reason, probably tiredness, new arrivals Stan and Sue had passed on the wrong side of the red buoy, and the Luperon entrance is completely unforgiving of such errors. In fact, the reef is so close to the surface, just beyond the buoy, that some of the rescuers stand on it, the water barely over their knees, making it all too obvious how easily we could have come to grief last night. A dozen dinghies, a big charter trimaran, a heavy local fishing boat, and several hours of pulling and pushing are required to free Milda Rose and get her back into deep water. The dinghies then push her into the anchorage. Her engine had ceased functioning while on the reef, with one of the other cruisers at her helm. Stan's nerves are too shattered at this point for him to negotiate the rest of the turns through the stakes, and besides, his eyes are needed below to make sure Milda Rose hadn't been holed and isn't taking on water. The next day, the word goes out on the radio. Milda Rose is fine, and Stan and Sue are hosting happy hour at the Puerto Blanco Marina Bar in grateful thanks to those who saved their boat. This evening, though, we're off to a noisy cruiser's dinner announced by another sailor that morning on the VHF net. It's at the Chicken Shack, a nameless, signless restaurant on Luperon's main street. The outside is painted robin eggs blue, the inside cool and dark, with bare wooden tables and mismatched chairs. No menus, the food just arrives. Crispy fried chicken, more than I can manage. Steve, of course, offers to help. Rice and beans, served as they had been in Puerto Rico. The beans a spicy soupy mixture to be ladled on top of plain white rice. And creamy coleslaw. Dessert is caramelized papaya, the sweet fruit cooked in an even sweeter syrup. The meal, including a rum and coke for everyone, cost 35 pesos each, $2.21 at the current exchange rate. Only the beer is extra, and the buck-a-bottle Grande Presidentes taste as grande as ever. I am positively gleeful to be here. A week later, Rochetta's lockers freshly stuffed with cases of Mas Mas bars, Presidente, and Santo Domingo coffee, the fridge crammed with cheese and yogurt, the hammocks sagging under full loads of fruit and vegetables, we're ready to tear ourselves away again from the Dominican Republic. Remembering the Comandante's finely engineered bridge, I try to weasel out of the excursion to his hilltop headquarters to check out. But Steve won't hear of it. What if he needs a translator? Jack and Carol decide to come along at the same time, figuring they might as well enjoy a free translation service, too. Milda Rose told us there's a new bridge, Carol says. The wobbly branches and trick planks have indeed been replaced by two heavy steel beams. Unfortunately, that's it. No cross pieces, just two steel beams separated from each other by more than 3 feet of empty air. Over the still fragrant sewage stream, I step up on one beam, Steve on the other, we grasp hands and wobble across like a circus act in training. The junior official who handles our despachos tells us in English we need to pay him a fee. The Comandante himself, a different one than a year ago, had visited us on Rosetta to check us into the country, and when he relieved us each of $10, he had explained clearly that no additional payment would be required. And so I say gently and quizzically in Spanish to the junior official, there must be some misunderstanding. And then I get to the magic words. El Comandante told us. The junior official instantly leaps in and agrees that, yes, of course, there is no fee. Just a little attempt to extract a mordida, a tiny bite, an unofficial supplement to the government's paltry wages from visitors who don't know better. Steve figures if they want to charge us to leave the Caribbean, maybe we should just stay. But no, the next day we're on passage back to the Bahamas, both fishing lines streaming out behind the boat. The tournament is still on, so I had worked up a couple of big, satisfying goobers for the lures. Good work, said Steve. Zing! Snap! The line starts screaming out of the rod and reel, and almost simultaneously, a clothespin pops off the lifeline. The clothespin is the low-tech alert system that lets us know a fish is on the line attached to the Cuban reel. The clothespin holds a loop of nylon cord. One end of the cord is attached to the heavy monofilament run out behind the boat. The rest is wound on the yo-yo. If a fish hits the lure, it puts pressure all the way up the line and, snap, sends the clothespin flying. We have two fish hooked behind Rosetta at once. A few seconds later, a massive Dorado leaps out of the water and tail walks about 100 feet behind the boat, hooked on the lure attached to the rod and reel. Called mahi-mahi in the Pacific, the Dorado is a stunning fish. Iridescent blues and greens, the colors of the sea, shot through with purple and gold. It's also quicksilver fast. It has to be to catch one of its favorite foods, the flying fish, which it can grab out of the air. And when it runs with a lure in its mouth, it really runs. More importantly, it makes delicious eating, though it's sometimes shunned in North America, where it is called by its other common name, dolphin. This fish is no relation to the air-breathing aquatic mammal, but those who think they'll be eating one of Flipper's relatives steer clear. I adore Dorado. Graciously, I offer to wind in the yo-yo, letting Steve fight what is obviously the big one and avoiding the possibility of losing dinner because of a tangle with the other line. It doesn't seem like there's very much tension on the line coming out of the yo-yo in any case, so I suspect if a fish is still there, it's quite a small one. But geez, winding in the line is hard work. Hurry, or it's going to tangle for sure. I can hear Steve's impatience with my seeming lack of gusto for the job. But I have to keep resting and switching hands. My arms ache and my fingers are cramping. I've never reeled in the yo-yo before, so I simply assume it's difficult because the cheap and cheerful yo-yo lacks the gearing and handle of a conventional reel. And then the small fish on the end of my line decides to tail walk too, with Steve watching. I'm too busy concentrating on the yo-yo to look up. Holy shit! He dumps his rod, with the big one still on the end, back in its holder and runs to the other side of the boat to help me. Now I have a reason to keep a death grip on the yo-yo. We have two big Dorados hooked at once. I'm determined to finish what I've started and refuse Steve's offer to take over the yo-yo. I manage, albeit very slowly, to wind my Dorado all the way to the side of the hull where Steve gaffs it. I can't believe my eyes and arms. This fish is way bigger than anything we've dealt with before. Much too big to dump in our bucket. No garbage bag handy that's big enough to hold it. Bagging or bucketing helps keep the cockpit reasonably clean of the assorted fluids of a gaffed and dying fish. So a little side deck butchery is called for before we bring in the other fish. But get the tape measure first. My small fish measures 41.5 inches from the tip of its blunt head to the end of its forked tail. I don't know whether I'm more pleased about my strength or my spit. Even after the Dorado number one has been dispatched into numerous Ziploc bags, it's still another 25 minutes before Steve brings Dorado number two alongside. By now, it must be close to dead. No such luck. Just as Steve's reaching over with the gaff, it does an effortless flip, snaps the heavy leader, and swims away. But we get to eyeball it long enough to agree it was indeed the big guy, well over 4 feet long. But mine, I hasten to remind him, is worth more points. What do you do with 41.5 inches of Dorado? You throw a dinner party, with sautéed Dorado in Creole tomato sauce as the main course. Luckily, we're just 2 days away from Georgetown, our old nemesis on Great Eczema Island. Splashdance and our other friends are already there waiting. The problem with all this piscatorial activity is that it's decimated Steve's small collection of lures. The few he has left are as bedraggled as revelers after carnival, the fringe on their skirts torn and tattered, their once brilliant pinks, yellows, and greens faded, their feathers half chewed off. Basking in the pleasure of self-sufficiently, Steve decides to manufacture his own replacements. We've heard of cruisers who trolled the fingers of yellow rubber gloves behind their boats with success. But Steve shuns inelegant solutions. He goes to the hardware store and returns with a bright green $1.49 feather duster. Back in Ontario, he tied his own flies to cast for bass and trout, and his fly-tying equipment and supplies are on board, though depleted by the small flies he's been making for his own reef-fishing attempts and as gifts for friends. For big game, he needs a somewhat different approach, something that will mimic a fleeing bait fish when it's dragged behind the boat. From our plumbing supplies, he retrieves 2 short pieces of nylon-reinforced clear plastic water hose. The nylon reinforcement kind of resembles fish scales. Epoxies a sinker inside and strings them onto a wire leader to create a jointed body with a hook on the end. He ties on green feathers from the freshly plucked feather duster, adds a few strands of shiny tinsel and the last yellow feathers from his fly-tying box, and glues on a pair of fake eyes. It looks, I tell him, like an over-decorated Christmas tree. He takes it as a high compliment. Next, he plans to carve a mold out of bath-sized bars of ivory soap and fill it with silicone sealant to make replacements for the mangled squid skirts. "But I need something to color the sealant with," he says. I think for a minute. "What do we have on board that's fish-friendly, fluorescent green or yellow?" I remember a kid's craze from a couple of years ago where Jell-O was used as a hair dye. "How about Jell-O?" "Worth a try. I'll take the lime." The Jell-O is evidence of something I've been noticing lately. I've become a much better lateral thinker. Not only has my brain not got out of shape without the daily stimulation of my job, but I've also learned to use it differently. Completely non-mechanical in my old life, I can now help Steve troubleshoot a bulky water pump or diesel engine. Independently, I had deduced that our engine overheating problem in the Mona Passage most likely had to be something obstructing the prop. Steve calls me Reschetta's weather goddess. Those days when the offshore forecast were like a foreign language, reducing me to tears as I struggled to transcribe them, are long gone. Now I not only confidently take them down in weather shorthand, I fill the 200-page notebook in 10 weeks during hurricane season. I also work with Steve to analyze them and plan passages. "It takes a huge load off my shoulders," he tells people. Her understanding and judgment are sound. Who would have guessed? This is not the sort of thing I used to be good at. Other changes have been sneaking up on me, too. The old Anne fussed and fretted about her appearance, never left the house without makeup. Most days now, I barely glance in Reschetta's one mirror, which is in the head. Very occasionally on shore, I will catch my full-length reflection somewhere, and I'm taken aback, barely recognizing the tanned, slender, fit woman who stares out at me. I look better than I ever did at home. I can't believe I'm spitting on a Jell-O-infused hunk of silicone and the remains of a feather duster. Mid-morning, just when we're changing watch, Steve looks back and sees the bull head of a Dorado making a beeline for the ex-feather duster. It takes a full hour for him to tire it enough to bring it alongside and get it on the gaff. Finally, we heft it aboard, snap the requisite photos, and lay it out on the side deck for measuring. 49.5 inches. Good Lord, let the filleting begin. Splash dance, Reschetta. Can you come for dinner tonight? Steve tells Carol why we slowed down, allowing Splash Dance to do a horizon job on us. Meanwhile, we lost 2 new lures on 2 strikes, Carol says glumly. 2 Dorado couldn't land either one. Damn, that means they got 6 points. 10 pounds of fillets now jammed in our freezer got us only 5. Who designed this tournament anyway? And that brings us to the chapter-ending recipe, which is sautéed Dorado with Creole tomato sauce. First, catch a 3-foot Dorado. My step-by-step notes for this recipe begin. That part over, the preparation is simple. All that fabulously fresh fish requires. With white-fleshed, delicate fish, such as Dorado, I prefer to garnish it with the sauce rather than cook it in the sauce, as Daphne did with her tuna in Bekia. For the sauce, 4 tablespoons olive oil, 2 cloves garlic, chopped, 2 medium onions, sliced thinly, 3 sweet bell peppers, a combination of red, green, and or yellow, thinly sliced, and slices cut in half. 1/2 teaspoon hot pepper, seeded and finely chopped. Salt and freshly ground black pepper. 2 green onions, thinly sliced on the diagonal. 1 tablespoon chopped fresh thyme or 1 teaspoon of dried thyme. 2 tablespoons cilantro, chopped. 3 to 4 tomatoes, chopped. 1/2 cup white wine, approximately. For the fish, 2 limes, 2.5 to 3 pounds Dorado or other fish fillets, 1 cup flour, salt and freshly ground black pepper, 2 tablespoons butter, 2 tablespoons olive oil, 2 cloves garlic, thickly sliced. To make the sauce, in a large heavy pan with a lid, heat the olive oil, add the garlic and onions, and cook gently over medium heat, stirring frequently until the onions are meltingly soft and translucent, but not brown, about 10 minutes. Add the sweet and hot peppers and cook about 10 minutes more, stirring occasionally. Season with salt and pepper, and add green onions, thyme, cilantro, and tomatoes. Cover and cook until the sauce has thickened a bit, about 10 minutes. Add the white wine and simmer a bit longer for the flavors to blend. Taste and adjust seasoning, adding a bit more wine, stock, or water if the sauce seems too thick. Keep warm over low heat. Meanwhile, squeeze the limes over the fish and rub with the pith. Season the flour with salt and pepper and dredge the fillets in the mixture. In a large skillet, heat the butter and oil. Add the sliced garlic cloves and allow them to sauté for about 5 minutes over low heat. Remove the garlic and raise the heat to medium. Sauté the Dorado fillets about 4 minutes per side, if thick, turning only once. Fish is done when it just flakes. Serve with rice and warm tomato sauce. Serves 6. The next chapter, the next to last, is titled The Northbound Blues. $2 per guess. Specifically, we want to know the exact time and date that Ann and Steve will cross a line between the Ward's Island ferry dock and the end of the Rapids Queen, the grounded barge that marks the entrance to Queen City Yacht Club, Rochetta's home berth in Toronto. The person with the closest guess will win the incredibly huge pot. The last information we have on their whereabouts was an email sent in early June from Nassau. Email sent by one of our Toronto friends to 15 others, June 1999. The locals are still talking about your piña colada cheesecake. Please send recipe. Email from Splashdance, July 1999. Hope you like Old Bay. Not waiting for a response, Mike, a beefy guy in his late 40s, fires a blizzard of the seasoning into the cauldron of beer and water that's bubbling over a propane burner in his backyard. Mike and Carolyn live on the outskirts of Charleston, not right on the water, but close enough. On the drive here this afternoon, I spotted an alligator ambling along the grass a couple of blocks away. Old friends of Jack and Carol, they have invited them and, showing real Southern hospitality, us, two strangers, to their house on a hot June Sunday for a low country boil. I've already sneaked a peek at the stained recipe resting on the counter in their kitchen. Anyone who doesn't like Old Bay seasoning is seriously out of luck today, since making a low country boil involves 5 generous applications. A low country boil, also known as Frogmore stew, is the Carolinas' equivalent to New England clam bake. Some people claim the dish originated in Frogmore, a town on South Carolina's Helena Island. But it's also called a Beaufort boil, after Beaufort, South Carolina, and a South Shore dinner in Beaufort, North Carolina, where Mike and Carolyn lived until a few years ago. Instead of the clam bake's pit in the sand, the low country boil involves a massive pot. The ones sold expressly for this purpose have an equally massive steamer basket that fits inside. Around Thanksgiving, everybody uses them to deep-fry turkeys, too, another low-country boiler subsequently tells me. I'm sure she's kidding, until she describes the 2.5 gallons of cooking oil required and the tender, juicy result with to die for crispy skin. You're not going to fit one of those pots too easily on your stove, however, so the other part of the package is a standalone propane-fired burner. Besides that, the only thing you need is a crowd and a healthy appetite. With the beer and water bubbling, Mike layers in his ingredients, letting each layer cook for the prescribed time before adding the next. First come chunks of kielbasa, although andouille sausage is the traditional choice, he says, followed by a flurry of Old Bay. Then small new potatoes and another sprinkling of Old Bay, then chicken pieces and more Old Bay, then ears of fresh corn broken in half and sprinkled with. Others swear by other brands of seafood boil, but Mike is adamant. You can adjust the other ingredients to suit your taste, but you've got to have Old Bay. Finally, when everything else is almost cooked, Mike tumbles in 8 pounds of raw shrimp in their shells. Sometimes crabs and clams are added too, but it's not a low country boil without shrimp. As Rashetta and Splashdance entered Charleston Harbor at dawn a few mornings ago, I had looked over my shoulder. Silhouetted on the horizon behind us, in a pink glow, were several large commercial shrimpers, their nets hanging at their sides, returning home after a night of work. The low country is shrimping country. Rashetta and Splashdance had lingered in the Caribbean as long as possible, but the beginning of June meant the start of another hurricane season, and now it was time to hustle north. We had really stepped up our pace about 2 weeks ago. We checked back into U.S. waters from the Bahamas at Cape Canaveral, celebrating our arrival over an all-American dinner out, steak and fries and live rock and roll, and then quickly hopped back offshore again to head directly to Charleston. No way we would have done that a year and a half earlier. Me happily choose a 48-hour ocean passage when there's an option of the protected, stop each night, but longer and slower, intracoastal waterway route? It's yet another sign of my hard-won confidence. For 10 hours, we ride the swift northbound Gulf Stream, hooting at our speed, up to an unprecedented 11 knots, like Rashetta has been fired from a slingshot. Eyes glued to the radar at night as ocean-going tankers take the same fast ride we do, and then we run out our fishing lines come daylight. The tournament's not over yet. Unfortunately, Rashetta has been showing her displeasure at being pointed inexorably north. Her fridge and freezer stopped working on the way to Grand Bahama Island, our last stop in the Bahamas, and we've been dependent on ice blocks ever since. Luckily, we caught only one small 27-inch Dorado on the passage to Charleston. And her battery charging system now works only when it feels like it. When we arrived in Charleston, however, Steve's plans to fix the fridge and the electrical system immediately got backburnered by more pressing problems. Toilet's not working, he announced, shaking me awake when he returned to the berth after a midnight visit to the head. You can't use it at all. Knowing exactly how unpopular this announcement would be, he graciously offered to get me a bucket from the cockpit locker. My body has also been showing displeasure at moving north. My pollen allergies, which lay dormant in the tropics, now have me sneezing and red-eyed whenever we're on land. Steve has taken to calling it latitude disease. While the shrimp steam, Mike covers a long outdoor table with a thick layer of newspaper, and Carolyn melts a bucket of butter for dipping. Then, when they judge everything to be done, Mike puts on a pair of heavy oven mitts, lifts out the steamer basket, lets it drip for a moment, and then dumps the contents down the length of the table. This is a reach-out-and-grab, eat-it-with-your-hands meal. The trick to preparing it is clearly in the timing, and Mike's got it right. The shrimp are just cooked, juicy and plump, The overtones of Old Bay infuse everything, of course, making this a meal that goes extremely well with beer. A mound of detritus grows in front of each of us. Shrimp shells, corn cobs, chicken bones, and greasy spent paper towels. Everyone claims they're full to bursting, though hands keep sneaking out for a few last bites. Jack and Carol think they have first place in the bag when they catch 4 small tuna on the 2-night trip from Charleston to Beaufort. But we catch a 3-foot king mackerel, a 3-foot Spanish mackerel, and a small tuna, which we think cements us firmly in the winner's spot. It had better, because I declare a moratorium on fishing. The freezer is absolutely full. Fortunately, Steve had fixed the refrigerator in Charleston, and the toilet, and the charging system. This last, with the assistance of a troubleshooter from the company that manufactured one of the components. "Push to energize," said the man on the phone, and when Steve clearly didn't have a clue what this meant, he explained, "Just bang the hell out of it." Steve did, and the $2,000 piece of troublesome equipment began working perfectly again. The tournament awards banquet is held the night we arrive in Beaufort, at Lookout Bight, a sheltered harbor on the Atlantic a few miles outside the town. In the afternoon, we each present a tally of our catches to Splash Dance's Beaufort friends, who are joining us for a dinner. "Independent auditors," says Steve, "from Price Waterfish." There are 10 of us gathered on Splash Dance that evening, 10 people who love to eat well. One of the Beaufort couples brings a mountain of chilled local shrimp. Another couple had dug clams on the tidal flats, which they steam and we eat with a squeeze of lime and a drop of hot sauce. For the main course, Carol grills tuna and I do Spanish mackerel in a Caribbean coconut milk sauce. There is rice and coleslaw and a southern specialty, green beans cooked with salt pork. The auditors fudged the results. They refused to allow full points for our first fish, the partial blackfin tuna from Culebra. And they give Carol and Jack credit for an additional fish, the one painted on the flag they're flying from their backstay, making the final tallies closer. But Rochetta is still the winner. "We have a confession," says Carol. "We drank the Presidente. Will you accept the case of Carib instead?" In a fit of our own southern graciousness, the crew of Rochetta delivers half the case back to Splash Dance for taking second. Beaufort is the end of the line for Carol and Jack, Splash Dance's home port. The morning that Rochetta gets underway to head north again, we hug each other tightly with tears in our eyes. "I know now what the toughest part of cruising is," a friend of theirs says to me quietly. "It's saying goodbye." In Coral Harbor, on the island of St. John in the U.S. Virgin Islands, one of the businesses had an array of clocks on the wall, showing the time in places around the world. Moscow, Stockholm, London, New York, and Coral Harbor itself. The Coral Harbor clock had no hands. As we get farther and farther up the eastern seaboard, I want to put time on hold, like that clock. Steve buys a pair of real-world shoes and is morose for the rest of the day. That night, on the weekly SSB radio net we had used in the Caribbean to stay in touch with other cruising boats, we can faintly hear Splash Dance in Beaufort calling La Esmeralda, still in the Caribbean. But we're too far north now to be heard ourselves on that frequency, which makes Steve more despondent still. He desperately wants to put on the brakes, to throw the compass over the rail, as Jimmy Buffett sings. Catching bluefish as fast as he can clean them temporarily cheers him up along the New Jersey coast. But we pull in the lines as we approach New York Harbor, and a deep funk descends on Rochetta, along with a pea soup fog. A couple of days travel north of the city on the Hudson, I see Canada geese honking overhead and then skidding to a landing in the river, a sure sign that we're on our way home. The blanket of heat that laid constantly over us seems distant and hard to imagine now, an impossible memory. Could it have really been so hot that Steve ate dinner below decks in nothing more than his underwear, that I slept in the cockpit to keep cool, not even needing a sheet? So hot that I had soaked the ladies next to me on the Woburn bus with my sweat? We begin to meet a boat or two heading south, just starting off on their own grand adventure, not realizing how truly grand, how life-changing it will be. I can't believe how envious I am of them. "Please come over for a beer and let us pick your brains," they ask. They seem inexperienced, naive even. That was us, 2 years ago. Well, that's all the time we have to read on today's broadcast. We have been reading together An Embarrassment of Mangoes, a Caribbean interlude by Anne Vanderhoof. Remember, you can also listen on the web at reader.ku.edu/archive. My name is Charles Desidu. Thank you for joining me.
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1: And you're listening to Morning Edition. I'm Christy Walsh, broadcasting from right here in Norfolk, Virginia at the WHRV studios. Thanks so much for tuning in. The Trump administration opposes most efforts to fight climate change, but local governments in blue and red states are taking action.
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1: 73 degrees. We've got clear skies over Hampton Roads. It's going to be a sunny day with a high near 94, a south wind around 8 miles per hour. Clear tonight with a low around 70. Sunny tomorrow with a high near 93, and we can expect a nighttime low around 69. Wednesday is going to be sunny and hot with a high near 97 degrees. A slight chance of showers and thunderstorms Wednesday night with a low around 69. And Thursday, partly sunny with a high near 76 and a 50% chance for rain.
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7: Good morning, May Martinez. The St. Louis Cardinals got a boost of energy Friday when a group of college kids took off their shirts to help rally the team against the Kansas City Royals. 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The Cardinals manager loved it so much so he bought them tickets to return for more shirt-free energy, and they won the next game. The streak ended on Sunday. No word if everyone has their shirts back on. It's Morning Edition.
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0: 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I'm Leila Fadel.
7: And I'm Amy Martinez. There are a lot of wellness trends on social media that make health experts roll their eyes. But just about every expert can get behind a recent trend with some caveats. It's called fiber maxing. NPR's Maria Godoy has more.
8: Fiber is kind of like the Peter Parker of food nutrients. For a long time, most people ignored it as kind of boring. But it's really a superhero when it comes to good health, and now it's finally having its moment. Social media is flooded with tips on how to maximize the fiber in your meals, like the TikTok creator who goes by XteenFit and enthusiastically shares the fiber-rich foods she loves.
9: Fiber maxing is the new looks maxing. 100 grams of blackberries has 5 grams of fiber. 120 grams of sweet potato has 4 grams of fiber. Fiber is super important because it slows down the rate that sugar enters my bloodstream, which balances my energy throughout the day.
8: Other videos promote fiber as a way to improve gut health and reduce the risk of colorectal cancer, and even of dying prematurely. All these claims are backed by research, by the way. Hannah Holscher, a professor of nutrition at the University of Illinois, says it's about time that fiber stepped into the spotlight.
10: The truth of the matter is I kind of appreciate the trend because generally fiber is just not really a sexy nutrient that people are paying attention to. And basically no one eats enough fiber.
8: We should be eating roughly 25 to 38 grams of fiber a day, but about 9 out of 10 Americans fail to meet that goal. And they're missing out on lots of health benefits.
10: And so they're not getting those heart healthy benefits. They're not getting that reduced risk of developing overweight and obesity. So we really want to encourage eating more dietary fiber for most Americans.
8: The best place to get fiber is from plant foods. Some foods like whole grains, kale, nuts, and seeds are good sources of insoluble fiber, which helps keep digestion moving. Other foods are rich in soluble fiber, which is helpful for managing cholesterol and blood sugar levels. Registered dietitian Yasi Ansari says you can find this in lots of sources.
11: We have the oats, the bran, the beans, lentils, mushrooms, chia seeds, apples, just to give you some examples.
8: She says the good news is many plant foods contain both types of fiber. And while fiber supplements can be helpful, Ansari says it's best to get most of your fiber from whole foods.
11: We're also getting the antioxidants that those fiber-rich foods are providing us. So a lot of those micronutrients, the vitamins, the minerals, and the antioxidants that support our health.
8: And while aiming to eat more fiber is a lofty goal, there are some precautions. Candace Pumper is a staff dietitian with The Ohio State University. She says people with certain conditions like IBS or Crohn's disease should talk to their doctor first. And in general, it's best to ramp up fiber slowly. Maybe just add a few grams to each meal to start. Too much too soon can lead to bloating and gas. And she says, drink plenty of water.
12: Our bodies function best with balanced, gradual changes, not extremes. So which is why the goal should be meeting your daily fiber needs, not trying to max them out.
8: In other words, don't go overboard. After all, the ultimate goal isn't to jump on a trend, but to create a lifelong, sustainable fiber habit. Maria Godoy, NPR News.
7: 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Not someone with the last name Pencil, but someone in a human-sized pencil costume. Their point? To raise awareness about the state's last place reading scores. 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
1: 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I'm Christy Walsh. A new Ebola outbreak in Central Africa has drawn attention to the Trump administration's gutting of USAID.
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7: It's Morning Edition from NPR News. I'm E. Martinez.
0: And I'm Leila Faldin. The fate of an injured and wayward humpback whale captivated people around the world since March. The whale got stranded along Germany's Baltic coast. There was a dramatic rescue effort to tow him back to the Atlantic Ocean. But as NPR's Rob Schmitz reports, the story ended this weekend when its body was found off a Danish island.
17: The young adult male humpback, its mouth injured from a fishing net, had first beached himself off the German coast of the Baltic Sea in late March, leading to a local rescue effort by scientists. But in the following weeks, the animal beached himself again and again as he swam further east into the Baltic. And he developed a skin disease brought on by the low salinity of the Baltic, a body of water where humpbacks are rarely seen. Each rescue attempt garnered more and more media attention, where his survival became a cause celeb, and he was nicknamed Timmy.
18: Of course, we are also very emotional about the whale.
17: At the time, Burkhard Baschek of the German Oceanographic Museum was leading the rescue efforts and told NPR Timmy should be left in peace to die.
18: And we know that's also expected, and also that the right thing in that moment to rescue the whale. We've done everything to do so. But the question is, to which extent?
17: But social media influencers criticized the scientists' every move, leading to threats of violence against scientists who said the whale was likely about to die. Others thought killing the whale might be more humane. At the time, Till Backhaus, the environment minister of the German state of Mecklenburg-Pomerania, ruled that out.
19: Die Harpune ist das Vergiften, die Sprengladen in das Maul zu geben und das zu sprengen.
17: We could harpoon it, we could poison it, we could put explosives into its mouth and detonate them, but all of these measures are unacceptable to me, he said. Backhaus did approve a plan by two German business moguls who donated nearly $2 million to coax Timmy into a water-filled barge in late April. The 26,000-pound Timmy swam into the barge, and he was towed to the North Sea near Denmark. The rescue effort was popular in Germany, but it also caught the critical eye of political analysts, with one drawing a comparison between Timmy's plight and that of the German government. According to the miracle belief surrounding the whale, wrote commentator Niels Minkmar, this will end with him waving at the cameras as fit as Flipper. So too does the government want to steer Germany back to a golden age, he wrote. Europe's largest economy lies waiting on the sandbank. We, Minkmar wrote, are Timmy. Over the weekend, 2 weeks after Timmy was released into the North Sea, residents of the Danish island of Anholt saw the carcass of a humpback had washed up in the shallows. Divers found a tracking device on its back and confirmed the dead whale was Timmy. He was found hundreds of miles southeast of where humans had released him, and he was moving back towards the Baltic Sea. Rob Schmitz, NPR News, Berlin.
20: Once a year, NPR and the NPR network come together to highlight climate solutions, ways to reduce emissions that heat the planet, and ways to be more resilient. Joining us now is NPR's climate solutions correspondent, Julia Simon. Julia, this year we're focusing on local climate solutions. So why this theme?
21: Well, for the past 16 months, the Trump administration has been putting up roadblocks for climate action, rolling back tax credits for electric vehicles, solar panels. Instead, the administration is focused on drilling for more fossil fuels. But while the federal government has been blocking climate action, some U.S. cities and states and even neighborhoods have been going in the opposite direction. They've been reducing emissions, and they're taking steps to adapt to a warming world. So that's why we're focusing on local climate solutions.
20: Okay, so what are some of the stories we can expect this week?
21: So burning fossil fuels like oil, gas, and coal, that's the single biggest driver of climate change. This week, you're going to hear several stories about renewable energy, creative ways to find money to build it. Member station KUER has a story about communities across Utah joining up to build renewable energy together. Cincinnati Public Radio will bring us a story about how Cincinnati is transforming this old landfill into a solar project. Colorado Public Radio, they have a story about new ways to heat and cool buildings.
20: All right, not lots to look forward there. So can these projects, though, move the needle on reducing emissions?
21: When you add them up, yes. Obviously, scientists are calling for coordinated climate actions from federal governments. But a lot of policies for energy, transportation, building codes, they're implemented on the local level. So that's why what states and cities do really matters. Here's Nate Holtman. He directs the Center for Global Sustainability at the University of Maryland.
22: Even though as we have this kind of national story that seems very monolithic with the president doing a lot of things around climate and energy, there's all this kind of driving force for action that's happening at this subnational level, and it's not small in terms of scale.
21: Holtman says his team's research shows these local actions do in fact drive down emissions in the U.S. when you add them up.
3: Julia, so you mentioned Utah, and I understand later today, and all things considered, we'll have a story for Montana Public Radio. These are stories about renewable energy for more conservative Republican states. So what's going on there?
21: Well, one, there are people in conservative areas that care about climate change, too. But A, there's something else that's going on here, and that's affordability. Large-scale solar and wind combined with batteries are more cost competitive than energy from coal and gas plants. Kate Johnson is with C40, a coalition of climate-minded cities. And she says for many local governments in blue and red states, climate solutions just make financial sense.
10: At the local level, some of the partisan divides that you see at the national level tend to fall away. And I think that's because at the end of the day, mayors are committed to delivering good public services to their cities. And that's not really a partisan issue.
21: So lowering electric bills, saving money on gas, you'll hear a lot of affordability arguments this week.
3: That's NPR's Julia Simon. Julia, thanks.
21: Thank you, A.
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20: 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I'm Amy Martinez.
0: And I'm Layla Faldig.
1: And I'm Christy Walsh. And here's a WHRV traffic update to get you where you're going safely this morning. Gilmerton Bridge should be opening right about now. They have one on the books for 8 a.m. JRB is going to be opening in a couple of hours at 10 a.m. Hampton Roads Bridge Tunnel eastbound is backed up still about 4 miles. Monitor Merrimack Bridge Tunnel southbound backed up 1.5 miles. Midtown Tunnel eastbound is slow going, and looking at data from Oculus Rail in Norfolk, we are still seeing some blocked railway crossings. Colonial, Llewellyn, and Granby all have train blockages, and in Chesapeake, still blocked at East and West Portlock Railroad crossings. 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NPR News is next.
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23: Welcome to Bible Readings. I'm Hans Josephson for the Virginia Voice. Today we are reading from the book of Joshua, chapter 22, beginning at verse 1. Then Joshua summoned the Reubenites, the Gadites, and the half-tribe of Manasseh, and said to them, "You have done all that Moses, the servant of the Lord, commanded, and you have obeyed me in everything I commanded. For a long time now, to this very day, you have not deserted your brothers, but have carried out the mission the Lord your God gave you. Now that the Lord your God has given your brothers rest as he promised, return to your homes in the land that Moses, the servant of the Lord, gave you on the other side of the Jordan. But be very careful to keep the commandment and the law that Moses, the servant of the Lord, gave you, to love the Lord your God, to walk in all his ways, to obey his commands, to hold fast to him, and to serve him with all your heart and all your soul." Then Joshua blessed them and sent them away, and they went to their homes. To the half-tribe of Manasseh, Moses had given land in Bashan, and to the other half of the tribe, Joshua gave land on the west side of the Jordan with their brothers. When Joshua sent them home, he blessed them, saying, Return to your homes with your great wealth, with large herds of livestock, with silver, gold, bronze, and iron, and a great quantity of clothing, and divide with your brothers the plunder from your enemies. So the Reubenites, the Gadites, and the half-tribe of Manasseh left the Israelites at Shiloh in Canaan to return to Gilead, their own land, which they had acquired in accordance with the command of the Lord through Moses. When they came to Gilealath, near the Jordan in the land of Canaan, the Reubenites, the Gadites, and the half-tribe of Manasseh built an imposing altar there by the Jordan. When the Israelites heard they had built the altar on the border of Canaan at Gileath, near the Jordan on the Israelite side, the whole assembly of Israel gathered at Shiloh to go to war against them. And turning to the book of Job, today we begin our reading at verse 18 of chapter 36. Be careful that no one entices you by riches. Do not let a large bribe turn you aside. Would your wealth or even all your mighty efforts sustain you so you would not be in distress? Do not long for the night to drag people away from their homes. Beware of turning to evil, which you seem to prefer to affliction. God is exalted in his power. Who is a teacher like him? Who has prescribed his ways for him, or said to him, "You have done wrong"? Remember to extol his work, which men have praised in song. All mankind has seen it. Men gaze on it from afar. How great is God, beyond our understanding! The number of his years is past finding out. He draws up the drops of water which distill as rain to the streams. The clouds pour down their moisture, and abundant showers fall on mankind. Who can understand how he spreads out the clouds, or how he thunders from his pavilion? See how he scatters his lightning about him, bathing the depths of the sea. This is the way he governs the nations and provides food in abundance. He fills his hands with lightning and commands it to strike its mark. His thunder announces the coming storm. Even the cattle make known its approach. And from the New Testament, we return to the book of Revelation, chapter 9, beginning at verse 1. The fifth angel sounded his trumpet, and I saw a star that had fallen from the sky to the earth. The star was given the key to the shaft of the abyss. When he opened the abyss, smoke rose from it like the smoke from a gigantic furnace. The sun and sky were darkened by the smoke from the abyss, and out of the smoke locusts came down upon the earth, and were given power like that of scorpions of the earth. They were told not to harm the grass of the earth, or any plant or tree, but only those people who did not have the seal of God on their foreheads. They were not given power to kill them, but only to torture them for 5 months. And the agony they suffered was like that of the sting of a scorpion when it strikes a man. During those days, men will seek death, but will not find it. They will long to die, but death will elude them. The locusts looked like horses prepared for battle. On their heads they wore something like crowns of gold, and their faces resembled human faces. Their hair was like women's hair, and their teeth were like lions' teeth. They had breastplates like breastplates of iron, and the sound of their wings was like the thunder of many horses and chariots rushing into battle. They had tails and stings like scorpions, and in their tails they had power to torment people for 5 months. They had as king over them the angel of the abyss, whose name in Hebrew is Abaddon, and in Greek, Apollyon. The first woe is past. Two other woes are yet to come. The sixth angel sounded his trumpet, and I heard a voice coming from the horns of the golden altar that is before God. It said to the sixth angel who had the trumpet, "Release the four angels who are bound at the great river Euphrates." And the four angels who had been kept ready for this very hour and day and month and year were released to kill a third of mankind. The number of the mounted troops was 200 million. I heard their number. And that concludes our Bible reading today. We've been reading from the book of Joshua, the book of Job, and in the New Testament from the book of Revelation. I'm Hans Josephson for the Virginia Voice.

0: broadcast of the reading of the Richmond Times-Dispatch on the Virginia Voice is made possible due to the generous support of the Richmond Times-Dispatch. Welcome to the reading of the Monday, May 18th, Richmond Times-Dispatch. I'm Alex Childress for the Virginia Voice. We'll have about 25 minutes of front page and local news, followed by about 25 minutes of news from the nation and world. After that, a half hour of editorials, columnists, and letters to the editor from the opinions pages, as well as other news as time allows. Our final half hour, we will begin with the obituaries, and then whatever else we have time for. But before all that, the three-day Richmond area forecast. Today, a high of 96 degrees and an overnight low of 70 degrees, mostly sunny and very hot. Tomorrow, a high of 95 degrees and an overnight low of 69 degrees and hot. Finally, on Wednesday, a high of 97 degrees and an overnight low of 65 degrees with an afternoon thunderstorm. Your readers for today are Clint Ray and Linda Ogilvie.
1: Good morning. Our first article from the front page is called Days to Go, Dozens of Bills to Consider. A look at legislation still awaiting action during final week by Dave Ress of the Richmond Times-Dispatch. Virginia government. By the end of this week, Virginians will see whether Governor Abigail Spanberger or legislators from the Democratic Party's progressive wing have the most political muscle, at least for now. The deadline for Spanberger to act on roughly two dozen bills, which she wanted the General Assembly to change but legislators declined, is Saturday at 11:59 p.m. The governor already vetoed high-priority Democratic bills that would have allowed unions to bargain for wages and work conditions for state and local government workers. And she has told legislators she plans to veto bills that would allow Virginians to join together to file class-action lawsuits in state courts. Virginia and Mississippi are the only states that don't allow this now. Still on her desk are bills that could transform daily life for many Virginians, including whether they can go to a store to buy marijuana and what they pay for prescription drugs. And still to be seen is exactly where the ever-tense relationship between Virginia legislators and our one-term governors will settle down this time around. Messaging. The governor has sent her message, said Stephen Farnsworth, a political scientist at the University of Mary Washington, after word leaked that Spanberger plans to veto the collective bargaining and class action lawsuit bills. Now the question is how loud that message is going to be. Maybe it's a preview of coming attractions, or this message will be sufficient. Both were sponsored by Senate Majority Leader Scott Sorovel, Democrat Fairfax, whose legislation aiming to clear the way for a Northern Virginia casino was vetoed last month. We're not off to a good start here, he has said, adding that governors should work more closely with legislators during the session if they have concerns over a bill, rather than waiting to share their objections and concerns after the fact. Spanberger has said her job is to review the legislation the General Assembly sends her. What she hasn't quite said, according to Farnsworth, is this. If you don't take compromise seriously, the governor is saying there's no compromise on this side. Legislators may take it amiss, and even personally, they rejected several of her proposed bill changes without even a vote, in an unprecedented gesture. But there's an important political message in her actions, said Olusoju Akomolefi, head of the Political Science Department at Norfolk State University. The strongest signal is probably about gubernatorial authority and political positioning rather than personal conflict alone, he said.

unprecedented gesture, but there's an important political message in her actions, said Olusoju Akomolefi, head of the Political Science Department at Norfolk State University. The strongest signal is probably about gubernatorial authority and political positioning rather than personal conflict alone, he said. When legislative leaders openly dismissed his suggestions, the issue shifted from policy disagreement to questions of institutional power and political influence, Akomolefi said. She seems to be making clear that her amendments are not merely symbolic suggestions. She's asserting that the governor's office remains an independent center of power, even under a unified democratic government. Implementation an issue. Spanberger's concerns with the collective bargaining bill, an idea she says she supports, were focused on issues of implementation. She was concerned with the type timeline of the bill. She also wanted changes that would have brought collective bargaining to state agencies first, before localities had to deal with it. Her veto of Serval's casino bill raised a different implementation issue, a view that the bill could cut out the role for local government, which in Fairfax County opposed the casino. The law allowing casinos in Petersburg, Norfolk, Portsmouth, Danville, and Bristol said local governments had to initiate the voter referendum that brought casinos there. In Richmond, after the city council endorsed the idea, it failed to win voter approval. Her concerns with the prescription drug bills, House Bill 483 and Senate Bill 271, which would limit medication prices to what Medicare pays, were also about implementation, but in a different way. Spanberger said she didn't like the original focus of the bill, to set up a state board to cap medication prices, an approach she said had not worked elsewhere, and which was not part of the version the General Assembly eventually approved. Even so, Spanberger proposed to tap the brakes with an amendment requiring a second vote next year. Her idea was that some other approaches to prescription drug prices, including legislation she signed on limiting what pharmacy benefit managers could charge, would seem better solutions when legislators took another look. On another legislative priority, House Bill 642 and Senate Bill 542, to create a legal market for marijuana sales, Spanberger wanted to reduce the number of stores, raise the tax on marijuana, and delay the start date. Spanberger has demonstrated that the legislature needs to take her seriously and needs to take her centrist vision of the Democratic Party into account when legislating, Farnsworth said. It's not always no. But that doesn't mean she won't go along when the General Assembly rejects her ideas. Last week, she signed House Bill 1393, sponsored by Delegate Destiny Levere-Balling, Democrat of Henrico, and Senate Bill 253, even after the General Assembly rejected her request to drop language shifting costs of imported electricity from all ratepayers to the data centres, whose huge demand is outstripping what Dominion Energy's power stations can deliver. A new element emerged after the 2026 session, and one clause in the House bill added to the stakes in Spanberger's decision. That clause said Dominion could spread out the cost of soaring imported electricity and natural gas prices over time instead of collecting them immediately. 2 months after the House bill passed, Dominion reported that double-digit percentage price increases meant it would need a hefty increase in bills if the House bill didn't make it. The difference would be a $7.97 increase in a benchmark $171.90 monthly bill for 1,000 kilowatt hours versus a $21.97 increase if the company couldn't finance its imported power and gas costs. Easy ones and not so easy. Even when the General Assembly rebuffed his suggestions, some bills were easy for a Democratic governor, acting on measures that helped elect Democratic majorities in the House of Delegates and State Senate. So she signed House Bill 217 and Senate Bill 749, making buying or selling a semi-automatic rifle or pistol with a fixed magazine capacity in excess of 15 rounds a crime, subject up to 12 months in jail, even though legislators rejected her suggestion that the ban not cover certain shotguns used by hunters. One area where Spanberger and many progressive Democrats seem out of step involves policies affecting businesses, Akomolefi said. Spanberger has repeatedly said maintaining a predictable climate for business is a priority. Even during last year's campaign, she said she wouldn't back
Progressive Democrats pushed to repeal the state's eight-decade right-to-work law, saying employees who benefit

0: from wages and work conditions set out in union contracts don't have to pay union dues. She also says she doesn't like a proposal from Senate Finance Committee Chair Louise Lucas, Democrat Portsmouth, to end the $1.9 billion a year sales tax exemption for data centres, saying it would send a bad signal to businesses. Issues such as collective bargaining, litigation expansion, and business regulation directly affect perceptions of Virginia's business climate, labour costs, and economic competitiveness, Akomalafi said. Spanberger's actions suggest an effort to preserve a more moderate, business-sensitive governing image. After all, that's what she campaigned upon, he said. Although the General Assembly rejected her proposed changes to bills that limit landlords, Spanberger signed House Bill 848, sponsored by Delegate Ray Cousins, Democrat Richmond, which ends a requirement that tenants pay rent before a landlord can be ordered to fix violations of health, safety and fire standards. She also signed House Bill 834, which says landlords have to help tenants find a new place to live if their home is damaged by fire or other catastrophe. Business issues. Still on her desk are House Bill 1173 and Senate Bill 258, which prohibit discrimination at work and in such public places as restaurants and hotels on the basis of menopause or perimenopause, while requiring employers to take reasonable steps to accommodate these. Spanberger proposed, and the legislature rejected without even bothering to vote, that the State Commissioner of Labour and Industry should publish best practices for accommodating menopause or perimenopause in workplaces. Another business issue still to be determined is the requirement proposed in House Bill 5 and Senate Bill 199 that employers provide 1 hour of paid sick leave for every 30 hours worked for all employees. Law enforcement issues. Spanberger has also repeatedly stressed her background in law enforcement, including service in the Postal Inspection Service and the Central Intelligence Agency, and has proposed changes that the General Assembly rejected to measures affecting law enforcement offices. These include proposals to tighten the applications of House Bill 246 and Senate Bill 335, which says people with a mental illness, neurocognitive disorder, dementia or intellectual or developmental disability, such as autism, could argue against a felony charge of assault and battery, even if the assault itself is undisputed, by making a case that it was the result of the disability. She wanted to cut the 6 pages of House Bill 650 and Senate Bill 351, which say federal immigration agents couldn't enter schools or courthouses without a warrant, down to 2 paragraphs, saying that would make it clearer to everyone where and when agents could go. She also suggested House Bill 1482, sponsored by Delegate Charlie Schmidt, Democrat Richmond, and Senate Bill 352, which says law enforcement officers can't wear masks to hide who they are and shouldn't penalize officers who make a good faith effort to follow their agency's guidelines. All in all, Spanberger has signed more than 1,100 bills into law. That includes 137 that she proposed changes to and the General Assembly accepted. She has so far vetoed 10, in addition to her promises to veto the collective bargaining and class action lawsuit bills. Her vetoes include some priorities of the legislature's most progressive Democrats, including Senate Bill 23, which barred plea bargains where defendants agree to waive their right to protection from warrantless searches, and House Bill 637, which says people could not be convicted of a felony for possession of drugs if police find only a residue that's too small to measure. Instead, in those cases, a person could have been charged with a misdemeanor. And this article was titled, Days to Go, Dozens of Bills to Consider, a look at legislation still awaiting action during final week. Clint?
1: Thank you, Linda. Our next article is a little different. On the front page, it's titled, How to Avoid Copperhead Bites in the Commonwealth. A Richmond man provides an update on his healing journey. This article by Gwendolyn Miles of the Richmond Times-Dispatch. Outdoor safety. It's been nearly a year since John Hummel was bitten by a copperhead. Now, as the slithering creature began to reappear in warmer weather, Hummel shares what happened since he was bitten. Hummel, 75, has arthritis in the same hand the snake bit last July, which he says complicated his healing process. It's also made it harder for him to manage his arthritis symptoms. It's now become a permanent limitation in the way I handle my thumb and my fingers, Hummel said. I can't quite shake hands the way I used to. Overall, Hummel says it took him about 3 months to fully recover from the bite. Getting bitten by a snake in his yard has not stopped Hummel from working outdoors. Now he just makes sure he takes some sort of instrument like a shovel or a rake whenever he does. What to do if you're bitten by a venomous snake? Call 911. Lie or sit down in a comfortable position. Moving around too much will make the venom spread faster. Remove jewelry or tight clothing before swelling begins. Wash the bite with soap and water and then cover it with a clean, dry bandage. Do not cut open the wound. Do not try to suck out the venom. Do not apply a tourniquet. Do not apply ice. Do not take pain relievers. Hummel was advised to make lots of noise while doing yard work, hitting the ground before he steps somewhere, particularly if he's walking among low-lying plants that could conceal a snake. I also bought some equipment that I could put on my legs, but it's so clunky, Hummel said. I usually don't bother doing that. At a minimum, Hummel avoids wearing shorts or flip-flops while doing yard work. Just a month after getting bitten, Hummel found another copperhead snake outside his home near the James River in Maymont. He's not sure if this is the same snake that bit him. This time, rather than in the bushes, the snake was hiding under bags of mulch on his patio. I froze and then I jumped back about 3 feet, Hummel said. I just couldn't believe it. Luckily, the snake, cool and content in damp shade, wanted nothing to do with Hummel. It was still really crazy. I thought it was a den of snakes, Hummel said. Maybe I was, maybe I am. While in the emergency room last year, Hummel was shocked when he was asked by a doctor if he wanted them to administer anti-venom for him. Why the heck wouldn't I, Hummel replied. Anti-venom can be very expensive and it's not always covered by insurance. Hummel also was shocked to find out that some people will catch or kill the snake that bit them, then bring the snake into the emergency room. The goal, most likely, is to be able to show doctors exactly which snake is responsible for the bite, hoping to receive the proper care. They strongly urge you never to chase the snake, Hummel said. They could rear back and hit you before you know what you're doing. Snakes are more prevalent in April, May, and late summer. According to J.D. Klepper, the state herpetologist for the Virginia Department of Wildlife Resources, there are 2 times per year when snakes are more prevalent in the area. The first is between April and May, and then again in the late summer months. In the spring, Klopfer said snakes come out sort of a hibernation, for lack of a better term. The warmer weather really draws them back to the ground surface. In late summer, Klopfer said snakes reproduce. There's a kind of pulse of newborns on the landscape, Klopfer said. All pit vipers in North America give birth, live birth, according to cottonmouths and rattlesnakes. Including cottonmouths and rattlesnakes. Klopfer says North American pit vipers have the most misinformation spread about them compared to any other animal. One is that the bigger snake, the more venom they store. Also, baby copperheads, according to Klopfer, do not have more potent venom than their parents. It's just urban folklore, Klopfer said. It's also folklore that they're aggressive. Pit vipers, like copperheads, are not actively looking to bite humans, Klopfer said. They are classified as ambush predators and will sit and wait for a frog, mouse, or any kind of prey to approach them before they strike. Their whole thing is to remain hidden, Klopfer said. They are masters of camouflage. Klopfer says the two most common instances when people get bitten by copperheads are while doing yard work and while walking around on a hot summer night. On a rainy summer day, Klopfer says copperheads will come out at sunset to soak up any remaining heat, and that they are easy to step on in the dark. Either way, those instances are accidental. It's just being in the wrong place at the wrong time, Klopfer said. Copperheads are found in every major city in suburban area in Virginia, Klopfer said. They're highly adaptable, being able to live anywhere from forested areas to wetlands to rocky ridgelines. To best protect yourself and avoid a copperhead bite, Klopfer says to use a flashlight and tread loudly while walking outside in a summer light. To make conditions less comfortable for your copperheads in your yard, use a rake to spread things like mulch piles, leaf piles, and log piles. And that article from page A1 was titled How to Avoid Copperhead Bites in the Commonwealth by Gwendolyn Miles of the Richmond Times-Dispatch. Linda?
0: Also from the front page, Dems furious after union measure veto. Local governments offer thanks to Virginia Governor for move by Anna Bryson of the Richmond Times-Dispatch. Many Democrats are furious at Governor Abigail Spanberger for vetoing a bill that would have allowed public sector employees to bargain collectively for wages and working conditions. Meanwhile, local county governments are thanking the governor, and Republicans say she does not deserve credit for her veto. More than 70% of Virginia counties took formal public positions opposing the collective bargaining bill. We appreciate the governor's willingness to carefully consider the practical impacts this legislation would have had on counties and taxpayers across the Commonwealth, said Dean Lynch, executive director of the Virginia Association of Counties. Local governments are best positioned to make workforce decisions that reflect the unique needs, fiscal conditions, and operational realities of their communities. Several Democrats and union advocates, on the other hand, are outraged. Delegate Destiny LeVere-Bolling, Democrat Henrico, said she's furious because this was a moment that demanded courage from the governor and instead workers got a veto. She said Virginia's long-standing hostility toward public sector collective bargaining is rooted in a painful history of suppressing worker power, particularly black worker power, across the South. On a press call Friday, union workers said Spanberger betrayed them and broke her promise to them. Shame on you, Governor, for breaking your promise, said Patrice Summers, a public sector worker in Prince William County. You said you would sign the collective bargaining bill. You betrayed us. You betrayed our trust. You betrayed workers in Virginia. Athena Jones, a home care worker in Portsmouth, said Spanberger's veto says loud and clear that she doesn't think that we deserve equal rights. She's not who we thought she was, Jones said. Spanberger proposed sweeping amendments to the bill passed by the General Assembly, which Labour advocates described as gutting the bill. Under the governor's proposed changes, implementation would have been pushed back to 2030 after Spanberger leaves office. The General Assembly rejected her amendments, leaving the governor two choices: sign the bill as passed or veto it. She officially vetoed the bill on Thursday, saying in a statement, "I remain committed to continuing to work with the General Assembly, unions, localities, and public servants across the Commonwealth to develop a public sector collective bargaining system that works for Virginia. However, I believe additional amendments are needed to the enrolled bill currently before me." Senator Mark Obenshain, Republic Rockingham, said Spanberger does not deserve credit for vetoing the bill because her action wasn't about protecting taxpayers and local governments from the high cost of collective bargaining. It was about protecting herself from the political backlash that would happen after collective bargaining raises everyone's taxes. What we really need is the governor to say flat out that she opposes it. But she doesn't, Obenshain said in an interview Friday afternoon. I'm confident during her administration, she's going to sign it. And this article is titled, Dems Furious After Union Measure Veto. Local governments offer thanks to Virginia Governor for move. Clint?
1: Next up, RPS taps staffing firm amid scrutiny. Scoot Education recently settled an assault lawsuit. This by Samuel B. Parker of the Richmond Times-Dispatch. Substitute teachers. A divided Richmond school board last week voted to outsource the hiring of more than a dozen substitute teachers in an effort to reduce growing teacher vacancies across the district. In a narrow 5-4 vote during Tuesday evening meeting, the board approved a contract with Los Angeles-based Scoot Education, a national staffing agency that partners with local school districts to place educators in schools. Under its Teach Start program, Scoot offers hourly compensation and benefits to aspiring, uncertified substitute teachers who then have an opportunity to earn their teaching certificate while gaining hands-on experience and career development. Under Richmond Public Schools' pilot agreement with Scoot, the district could receive up to 15 long-term substitute teachers at a cost of $270 per day per teacher, a total price tag of nearly $730,000. Because Scoot and not RPS will be paying the educators in the program, RPS officials have characterized the agreement as a revenue-neutral way to accelerate hiring and cut down on unfilled positions. Records. Scoot sued over background check practices after teacher assault. But what is less clear is who precisely will be responsible for performing background checks on substitute teachers who end up in RPS schools under the program. asked about the company's background check practices, James Sanders, Scoot's chief executive officer, said they vary by state because each state's background check requirements are different. Sanders initially told the Times-Dispatch that Virginia state law places the responsibility for background checks on local school districts, making it unlikely that Scoot's staff would oversee the process. But after consulting with his compliance staff, Sanders corrected the statement, noting that Scoot does receive criminal background checks for its Virginia educators. Whether Scoot or RPS will be primarily responsible for reviewing and completing the background check process has not yet been established in negotiations between the company and the school district, Sanders said, despite the fact that a contract has already been approved. We have a very rigorous vetting process, Sanders explained to the company's internal policies. Scoot applicants first are screened over the phone, he said, before moving on to a video interview and submitting 3 professional references. All of that is in addition to whatever the applicable state's laws require, Sanders said. We take compliance and security of our students very, very, very seriously, he said. It's our number one priority. Earlier this month, the company settled a lawsuit in which the plaintiffs alleged a Scoot teacher in Vallejo, California, middle school assaulted a 13-year-old student, grabbing her by the jacket, knocking her to the ground, and then dragging her by the ankles out of a classroom because she was using her phone. In the suit, the plaintiffs noted that the teacher, Noah Dove, was the subject of prior accusations of misconduct, including a 2020 restraining order from a family friend who claimed Dove had acted abusively towards their daughter. And an employee at the middle school where the incident occurred said she had witnessed a similar violent incident involving Dove earlier that year. The plaintiffs faulted Scoot for failing to conduct a necessary background check investigation into Dove, or at least performing it negligently. Scoot placed an unfit teacher with the public's history of violence against children in a position which guaranteed interaction with the middle school students and thus created a foreseeable risk of harm to those students, the suit reads. Scoot ultimately agreed to contribute $85,000 towards a total $200,000 settlement, but Sanders on Tuesday strenuously denied any wrongdoing. The criminal background check was entirely followed correctly in that case, he said. There was absolutely no way we could have known or predicted what would happen. Sanders called the incident terrible and stressed that out of tens of thousands of teachers hired and placed by Scoot, Dove's case was the first time something as extreme as this has happened. We didn't do anything wrong, but it was our employees, so we took some responsibility and settled the matter, he said. Split school board mum on suit, background checks. Members of Richmond Schools Board did not respond to a request for comment on whether they are concerned about the lawsuit or Scoot's background check process. RPS spokesperson Alyssa Swink said officials intended to run reach potential placement through RPS internal systems, but did not outline which party would administer the state law specific background check procedures. The Times-Dispatch previously reported that RPS has experienced background checks issues of its own, according to internal communications obtained by the Times-Dispatch. School officials do not have records of criminal background checks on file for numerous employees. Officials explained that the absence of records does not indicate that the checks did not occur and faulted state law that require paper-based reporting only in instances where the background check turns up a disqualifying criminal record. During discussions on the Scoot contract, several school board members did raise concerns and even made a motion to remove the item from the meeting's consent agenda so it could be discussed and voted on separately. Ali Farouk, who represents the 3rd District, was the lead opponent of the agreement. Every single instance where I've seen government contract out core parts of their work, it's gone badly, he said. By surrendering influence over the staff and policies involved, Farouk said RPS stands to lose democratic control, a fact that would make it harder to hold them accountable. Farouk also worried that RPS would lose expertise by allowing outside individuals to recruit and train teachers, arguing that the district ought to be developing those functions internally. We should be growing and improving our own ability to recruit long-term subs and helping grow our staff into the professionals they want to be, he said. I oppose contracting it out. RPS Chair Shavonda Fernandez, meanwhile, said she has tried to reach out to Scoot to get some confirmation about questions that we have, but had encountered a challenge at the level of response. I'm just wondering, in a real-life situation, if we have questions and concerns, we'd want them to be available and ready to address what's needed, she said. And the 5th District Board Member Stephanie Rizzi described the process as rushed, expressing frustration that the contract had appeared on the body's agenda about the same time that they were asked to vote on it. There are perhaps some missteps with the process here, Rizzi said. If we had received information, if maybe a presentation had been made prior to these contracts showing up for a vote, maybe the potential for getting more buy-in would be there. In the end, the contract got the buy-in it needed, narrowly surviving the skepticism by a 5-4 margin. School Board Vice Chair Matthew Percival pointed out that delegating some of the responsibility for substitute teacher placement could free up staff resources for other critical tasks. This is all one big beautiful budget, and if we have to move things around, he said, in order to hire full-time staff to accomplish the same things, that would mean taking away the funding for staff in schools. Percival, 2nd District Representative Catherine Ricard, 4th District Representative Wesley Hedgepeth, 6th District Representative Ann Holton, and 7th District Representative Cheryl Burke voted in favor of the contract. Farouk Rizzi, 8th District Representative Emmett Jafari, and Fernandez voted against it. And the title of that article was RPS Taps Staffing Firm Amid Scrutiny by the Richmond Times-Dispatch.
0: Moving now to news from the nation and world, we begin with an article from page A6. Ebola outbreak hits Congo, Uganda. Agency declares health emergency of international concern. 80 dead. By Disha Mishra and Akansha Kushi of Reuters. World Health Organization. An Ebola outbreak in the Democratic Republic of Congo and Uganda was declared a public health emergency of international concern by the World Health Organization after 80 suspected deaths. The WHO said the outbreak, caused by the Bundibugyo virus, does not meet the criteria of a pandemic emergency, but that countries sharing land borders with the DRC are at high risk of further spread. On Sunday, the UN Health Agency said in a statement that 80 suspected deaths, 8 laboratory-confirmed cases, and 246 suspected cases were reported as of Saturday in the Congo's Ituri province across at least 3 health zones, including Bunia, Rampara, and Mongbalu. One case was confirmed in the eastern Congolese city of Goma, a statement by M23 Rebels said. A number of Americans in the DRC are believed to have been exposed to suspected cases in the country, with several exposures deemed high risk, including one that may have developed symptoms, Stat News reported. Reuters could not immediately verify the report. Officials from the U.S. Centers for Disease Control and Prevention told reporters Sunday the agency has activated its Emergency Response Center for the outbreak and plans to send more people to its offices in the DRC and Uganda. Satish Pillai, CDC Ebola Response Incident Manager, declined to say whether Americans were among those who were infected, but stressed that the risk to the U.S. remains low. The DRC Health Ministry said Friday that 80 people died in the new outbreak in the eastern province. The 17th outbreak in the country, where Ebola was first identified in 1976, could in fact be much larger, given the high positivity rate of the initial samples and the increasing number of suspected cases being reported, the WHO said. The outbreak is extraordinary, as there are no approved Bundibugyo virus-specific therapeutics or vaccines, unlike for Ebola Zaire strains, it said. All but one of the country's previous outbreaks were caused by the Zaire strain. The DRC-Uganda outbreak poses a public health risk to other countries, with some cases of an international spread already documented, the agency said, advising countries to activate their national disaster and emergency management mechanisms and undertake cross-border screening and screening at main internal roads. In Uganda's capital, Kampala, two apparently unrelated laboratory-confirmed cases, including one death, were reported Friday and Saturday from people traveling from the DRC, the WHO said. The WHO said Sunday that a previously reported laboratory-confirmed case in Kinshasa, the capital of the Democratic Republic of Congo, tested negative after secondary testing was done. Bundibugyo virus disease contacts or cases should not travel internationally unless as part of medical evacuation, the WHO said. The agency advised immediately isolating confirmed cases and monitoring contacts daily, with restricted national travel and no international travel until 21 days after exposure. The article is titled, Ebola Outbreak Hits Congo, Uganda, Agency Declares Health Emergency of International Concern, 80 Dead.
1: Our next article from the Nation and World section is from the Middle East. It's titled, Trump Again Warns Iran. UAE, Saudi Arabia call new drone incidents a dangerous escalation. This article written by Tala Ramadan of the Reuters. Dateline Dubai. A drone strike caused a fire in a nuclear power plant in the United Arab Emirates, officials said there on Sunday, while Saudi Arabia reported intercepting three drones, and President Donald Trump warned that Iran must act fast after efforts to end the U.S.-Israeli war with Iran appeared to have stalled. Trump, whose harsh rhetoric has failed to break the stalemate, said in a post on Truth Social, for Iran, the clock is ticking, and they better get moving east fast, or there won't be anything left of them. Time is of the essence. Trump is expected to meet top national security advisors Tuesday to discuss options for military action regarding Iran, Axios reported. Emirati officials said they were investigating the source of the drone strike and that the UAE had the full right to respond to such terrorist attacks. A diplomatic advisor to the UAE president said it represented a dangerous escalation, whether carried out by the principal perpetrator or one of its proxies. The UAE defense minister said two other drones were successfully dealt with and that the western border, it did not elaborate. Saudi Arabia said that three drones had entered from Iraqi airspace and warned that it would take the necessary operational measures to respond to any attempt to violate its sovereignty and security. While hostilities during the Iran conflict have largely been scaled down since a ceasefire came into effect in April, drones have been launched from Iraq towards Gulf countries, including Saudi Arabia and Kuwait. The drone that got through to the UAE defenses hit an electrical generator outside the inner perimeter of the Baraka nuclear power plant, the Abu Dhabi media office said. Radiological safety levels were unaffected and were no injuries, as it said. UAE's Federal Authority for Nuclear Regulation later confirmed that the plant remained safe with no radioactive material released from the strike. During the war that began with the U.S. and Israeli strikes against Iran on February 28th, Iran repeatedly targeted the UAE and the other Gulf states that host U.S. military bases, hitting civilian and energy infrastructure. Iran stepped up such attacks on the UAE earlier this month after Trump announced a naval mission to try to open the Strait of Hormuz, which Trump suspended after 48 hours. Washington has called for Tehran to dismantle its nuclear program and lift its hold on the strait. Iran demands compensation for the war damage and an end to the U.S. blockade of Iranian ports and to halt the fighting on all fronts, including in Lebanon, where Israel is battling Iran-backed Hezbollah. A senior spokesperson for the Iranian Armed Forces, Abul Fazl Skecherachi, said Sunday that if Trump's threats were carried out, the U.S. would face new aggressive and surprise scenarios and sink into a self-made quagmire. And the title of that article was Trump Again Warns Iran by Reuters.
0: From the same page, A6, Senate official rejects ballroom security funding. From Reuters, Dateline Washington. A U.S. Senate official removed security funding that could be used for President Donald Trump's planned White House ballroom from a massive spending package late Saturday, Democratic lawmakers said, imperiling Republican efforts to devote taxpayer money to the contentious project. The decision by the Senate's parliamentarian, Elizabeth McDonough, deals a blow to Trump and his administration, which has sought the money for security purposes related to the ballroom. Trump said the construction of the ballroom would be funded by $400 million in private donations. But Senate Republicans are seeking $1 billion in taxpayer funding to the Secret Service for security upgrades to the ballroom and other structures being built beneath it. Democrats have criticized the ballroom as an expensive and frivolous diversion by Trump at a time when Americans face rising costs, such as higher fuel prices. Trump wrote on social media that it will be the finest building of its kind anywhere in the world. McDonough ruled that the security funding provision falls under chamber rules that require 60 votes to pass most legislation, according to the office of Senator Jeff Merkley, the top Democrat on the Senate Budget Committee. Republicans hold a 53-47 majority in the Senate. The parliamentarian interprets Senate rules, including whether legislative provisions are permitted. Republican senators could revise the legislation to try to gain the parliamentarian's approval. The article is titled, Senate Official Rejects Ballroom Security Funding.
1: Our next article comes from Monday Business on page A5, titled Advice on Job Market for New Graduates. This is by Jill Schlesinger and her column, Jill on Money. The April employment report was better than expected. The economy added 115,000 jobs, about twice what analysts predicted, and the unemployment rate remained at 4.3%. That said, Diane Swonk, chief economist at KPMG, said that the positive result looks better on paper than it feels to most workers. It seems like the class of 2026 agrees. According to a recent Gallup poll, youth optimism about the U.S. job market has fallen sharply in 2024 and 2025, even as the worst of the pandemic disruptions and inflation have receded. The anxiety among young workers and soon-to-be graduate appears to be warranted. According to the Federal Reserve Bank of New York, based on March data, recent college grads ages 22 to 27 have an unemployment rate of 5.6%, which is lower than the 7.2% rate for all young workers, but a lot higher than the 3.1% rate for all college grads. According to Indeed, junior-level job postings fell 7% year-over-year in 2025, while senior-level postings rose 4%. Additionally, college grads are trying to break into the labor market that could see AI replace many of the coveted entry-level jobs that they seek. As a result, Munster's 2026 State of the Graduate Report found 75% would accept a job they had expected to leave within a year if it provides immediate income. That makes sense, especially if those grads are carrying student loans. One thing that stood out in the report was that the value placed on job security. When asked about the top priorities when evaluating job offers, 67% of respondents said that they would trade higher pay for long-term stability. In fact, job security has now edged out career growth as more important to the degree holders. Security usually pops up when students are graduating into a recession. But by all measures, the economy is growing. I'm guessing that this is a combination of how hard it is to find a job and fear of AI. To quell some of those anxieties, some smart people are trying to think about which skills are important as the AI revolution continues. Ezra Klein recently wrote an op-ed titled, Why the AI Job Apocalypse Probably Won't Happen, in which he argued that our ability to relate sensitively and deeply to other human beings will be a central and valuable skill. He's more pessimistic about young people being able to be relational, but I have recently been uplifted by interactions with the 20-somethings, so I think it's entirely possible that AI forces the digital first generation to lean into who they are and how they relate to each other. For those in the job hunting process, here's my handy crowdsourced career advice from workers in their 20s and 30s. Use every possible human connection you have including your family's friends, and anyone who can pluck your resume out of obscurity and route it to the right person in an organization. Do as many practice interviews as you can, especially tailored to each type of position you're interested in. Your first years don't define your career. This is a long game. What matters more than early wins is how you observe, grow, how you build your story, and how you create good habits. Stop looking for your dream job. It probably doesn't exist. Take any job in your field or at an organization you admire. Get your foot in the door and start building your resume. Say yes to opportunities that come your way. You might end up learning valuable new skills and meeting mentors who help you down the line. And that article by Jill Schlesinger was titled Advice on Job Market for New Graduates.
0: To page A10. Trees that survived LA wildfires are disappearing, by Noah Haggerty of the Los Angeles Times. Dateline, Los Angeles. The deadly fires that devastated homes in Pacific Palisades and Altadena also laid waste to a lush canopy of leaves and pine needles that cooled and shaded residents here for generations. Now, more than a year later, trees that survived the flames are disappearing at a troubling rate. Since the January 2025 fire siege, roughly 20% of surviving street trees have gone missing, according to preliminary results from a University of California research team. Many of the hundreds of missing trees probably would have recovered from the damage they suffered in the fires, experts say. The results from the survey of about 500 trees in the Palisades and 1,500 in Altadena, including conifers, palms, Chinese elms, and carrotwoods, seem to confirm worrying patterns observed by arborists and local volunteers in the burn scars, who said losses will probably continue for years to come. Several factors appear to be at work. Even as the Palisades and Altadena rebuild, local governments undertook only limited efforts to water recovering trees. At the same time, building contractors were quick to remove trees that stood in the way of construction, while debris removal crews cut down living trees that they mistakenly identified as dead. In response to the continuing loss of trees, a group of arborists and volunteers are working to keep the recovering trees alive and hopefully someday start planting the next generation of the burn scars urban forests. While many homeowners view trees through the lens of maintenance costs, regular pruning can be expensive and tree roots can wreak havoc on sidewalks and underground pipes. The benefits of trees are numerous and well documented, experts say. The shade they provide and the process of evapotranspiration, where water on the surface of leaves evaporates and carries away heat similar to how human sweat works, can cool neighborhoods by more than 10 degrees. This cooling reduces the risk of heat illnesses and can lower homeowner energy costs. Trees also improve air quality, improve residents' mental health, and reduce the risks of flooding and landslides. Meanwhile, fire experts say reasonably spread out and well-maintained trees do not pose a significant fire risk. Edith de Guzman, a climate change, water and urban forestry researcher with UCLA, has been studying the burn area trees with her team. The researchers did their first assessment in the months following the fire and donned orange vests to do it again this past month. Their discovery that roughly 2 out of every 10 trees the team went back to check on were missing was particularly concerning to de Guzman because her team was looking only at public street trees, which the city and county have authority over and work to protect, as opposed to trees on private property, which are maintained or fell largely at the discretion of the property owners. On private property, it's a different story, except for protected species, she said. Public trees, however, we are still seeing removals that are unnecessary, and the city is not sure who is responsible. The LA City Bureau of Street Services did not respond to requests for comment. The fires themselves killed and damaged a significant portion of the area's urban tree cover, both private and public, although precise estimates are hard to come by. Almost immediately, the surviving trees faced trouble. David Card, board president of the Palisades Forestry Committee, said shortly after the fire, trees began to fall. In the chaos of the aftermath, it was unclear what organizations or what agencies were responsible. Rebecca Latta, co-founder of Altadena Green, said that when the U.S. Army Corps of Engineers debris removal efforts began, leadership worked with them to save trees, but that the Army Corps contractors often pressured homeowners to approve tree removals and incorrectly identified native oak trees, which did not have leaves at the time, as dead. Once private contractors arrived to begin rebuilding, they often removed trees on private properties they determined were in the way, and sometimes even removed public street trees they did not have authority over, the advocate said. At the same time, neither the city of Los Angeles nor the county have routinely watered surviving public trees, which arborists say is essential to helping damaged trees recover. LA County Public Works said it remains committed to preserving the community's public trees. It routinely waters newly planted trees and will continue to assess the needs of mature street trees, the department added. So, local groups are stepping up to save the trees. The Forestry Committee began sending two watering trucks around the Palisades, a 2,000-gallon tanker from a landscaping company and a 500-gallon tank on the back of a trailer. Altadena Green began conducting property tree surveys to help residents understand which damaged trees would probably survive and how to take care of them. The Forestry Committee is also working on a long-term tree planting program for the Palisades that will use fire-resilient tree species, although the Los Angeles Department of Water and Power asked the Forestry Committee to hold off for a year as it starts working to move power lines underground, Card said. Excavation will probably occur on plots where street trees are typically placed. In the meantime, saving existing trees remains the tree doctor's priority. Laura Travnitz, an Altadena resident who lost her home in the fire, recalled an Army Corps contractor pressuring her to remove more than a dozen fire-impacted trees on her lot. Now they're just stumps. Some already have little green shoots reaching up toward the sky. I'm 65, she said. I'm not going to be around for those to grow again. And this article is titled, Trees That Survived LA Wildfires Are Disappearing.
1: At this point, we're going to take a short break. 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

0: You're listening to the Virginia Voice. We're currently halfway through our reading of today's Richmond Times-Dispatch, and before we return to that reading, we do have a birthday to announce. For May 18th, that is a happy birthday to one of our volunteers, Alex Chapman. Once again, happy birthday to one of our volunteers, Alex Chapman. And we are back to the reading of the Richmond Times-Dispatch for Monday, May 18th. For the Virginia Voice, your readers are Linda Ogilvie and Clint Ray.
1: We'll turn to page A8 for today's opinions. There's two of them under the heading Billionaire Bonanza. Our first one comes from Bernie Sanders, an independent senator from Vermont, who titles his 5% tax on extreme wealth is fair, moral, and necessary. Congratulations to the trade unions for gathering the signatures necessary to put a 5% billionaire's wealth tax on the California ballot this November. If passed, it would raise $100 billion from just 200 billionaires in California, who together are worth more than $2 trillion. That revenue would prevent millions of low-income and working-class Californians from losing health care and nutrition assistance because of President Donald Trump's disastrous Big Beautiful Bill law. In California and across the country, while working families struggle to survive, the billionaire class has never had it so good. Last year, the five wealthiest people in California alone became $300 billion richer. Nationally, after receiving one of the largest tax breaks in modern history, 938 billionaires increased their wealth by $1.5 trillion. Incredibly, the richest man alive is Elon Musk, now owns more wealth than the bottom 53% of U.S. households. This extreme inequality is not an aberration. Over the past 6 years, U.S. billionaires more than doubled their wealth, gaining over $4.6 trillion. And since 1975, nearly $80 trillion was distributed from the bottom 90% of the top 1%. While the very rich get much richer, more than 60% of Americans are living paycheck to paycheck. Nearly half of older workers have nothing saved for retirement. More than 20% of seniors in America are trying to survive on less than $15,000 a year. Despite enormous gains in productivity and technology, the average American worker is making $28 a week less today than they did 53 years ago, adjusting for inflation. While poll after poll shows strong public support for this initiative, the billionaire class is working overtime to defeat it. I understand why Mark Zuckerberg, worth $237 billion, would rather spend $100 million on his third yacht than pay more in taxes. I understand why Larry Ellison, worth $218 billion, would rather spend $500 million on a private island in Hawaii than worry about the plight of working families. But I don't understand why the opponents of this initiative are unwilling to honestly debate the issue. Why are they unwilling to discuss the morality of the position? I would love to hear from opponents such as Google co-founder Sergey Brin, Palantir co-founder Peter Thiel, and the other billionaires as to why they think it's more important for them not to pay their fair share of taxes while hospitals close, children go hungry, and cancer patients get evicted because they cannot afford expensive treatment. Instead of addressing that question, billionaires are threatening to punish the people of California. They claim that if voters pass a modest tax on billionaires, they will leave the state and take their businesses with them. That is extortion. Across the country, people are demanding an economy that works well for all. That's why I introduced legislation to establish a 5% annual wealth tax on the 938 billionaires in America who collectively are worth more than $8.2 trillion. Over a decade, this bill would raise $4.4 trillion. If the legislation were to pass in its first year, it would provide every man, woman, and child in a household making $150,000 or less with a $3,000 direct payment. That's $12,000 for a family of four. It would provide the resources necessary to build 7 million units of low-income and affordable homes and apartments. It would expand Medicare to cover dental, vision, and hearing. It would guarantee universal child care, and it would ensure no teacher earns less than $60,000 a year. It would restore health care to the 15 million Americans who are losing it under Trump. My critics claim this legislation is punitive and confiscatory. Really? If this bill was in effect this year, Elon Musk would pay $39 billion more in taxes, leaving him with just $737 billion to survive. Jeff Bezos would owe about $14 billion more in taxes and would still have $665 billion to put a roof over his head. Meanwhile, life would be dramatically improved for hundreds of millions of Americans. And the title of that opinion was 5% Tax on Extreme Wealth is Fair and Moral and Necessary by Bernie Sanders.
2: The other opinion is titled, Punishing the Ultra Rich Will Only Make Everyone Poorer by Alison Schrager. It's happening. California looks likely to put a one-time tax of 5% on wealth above $1 billion on the ballot in November, and polls suggest it could pass. Despite opposition from some economists, not so surprising, and Democratic politicians, more so. Meanwhile, calls to tax the rich are resounding across the country, from New York's proposed pied-à-terre tax to Washington State's first income tax imposed only on millionaires. As someone arguing for more than a decade that these taxes are bad economics, I find all this disheartening. I miss the point. I thought the argument was about the optimal allocation of resources, but it is really about the redistribution of power. I can see that the concentration of power among the wealthy can be harmful, but using the tax code to fix it will create worse problems. Wealth taxes, that is, taxes on assets as opposed to income, are bad economics because they are nearly impossible to collect, to the point where they are self-defeating and can often result in less tax revenue. They not only discourage entrepreneurship and job creation, but also distort capital allocation. All of this is bad for growth. Still, one of the economists behind the California tax admitted that it may reduce wealth in the economy overall, but that is a price worth paying because inequality is so toxic. Other prominent economists argue the problem with wealth inequality is that it makes the rich too powerful. They can lobby the president and Congress to ensure they maintain their status, which can distort markets and policy. This is a fair point. No one elected Elon Musk, who has amassed a lot of power in markets, media, and even the government. Increasingly, Americans don't see self-made billionaires as success stories worthy of admiration. Nearly half of Americans despise them, seeing the wealthy as the beneficiaries of a corrupt system who got rich at their expense. Wealth creation is not zero sum. The U.S. economy benefits from companies such as Amazon and the jobs they create. But the anger is there for a reason. Many positional goods and services are in short supply. If you're not wealthy, it is hard to move or find a home you like or afford many things that now feel necessary to a middle-class life. Many resent that the rich live by different rules. They don't have to worry about paying their mortgage, affording good schools, or finding a job with health insurance. Now we are told all our jobs could disappear, just as the rich who have created the job-stealing technology get richer. The subsequent resentment could tear the U.S. apart, which could be another reason to justify punitive taxes on the wealthy. The result is the societal equivalent of what we economists call a doom loop. I am not saying no serious issues are at stake. My point is that high taxes are not the way to address them. No, Musk does not always spend his money wisely, but I am not convinced the government would do better. Imposing high taxes on the wealthy won't necessarily reduce their power. It will reallocate it to bureaucrats. At least billionaires are subject to the discipline and transparency of the market and their shareholders. Appropriating wealth to limit power has not worked well in other countries. Taxes are a necessary fact of life. Americans have big expectations for their government, and it doesn't collect enough revenue to finance itself. The very rich are already paying a lot, but they could pay more. Yet the principles of good tax policy aren't about resentment or power. They're about raising revenue while minimizing distortions, maximizing feasibility, and emphasizing salience. If you think the rich have too much power, fine. But punishing them by making them less rich will only make everyone poorer by reducing growth. And if inequality makes people resentful, a no-growth economy will make them even more so. and miserable besides. The article, Punishing the Ultra-Rich Will Only Make Everyone Poorer, is by Alison Schrager, who's a Bloomberg columnist and senior fellow at the Manhattan Institute.
1: There are no letters to the editor today, so that completes the reading of the opinion page. We'll move back to the business page, and we have an article titled Wealth Cheat Code. Younger people are more likely to dabble in higher risk alternative investing. This article written by Daniel DeVise of the USA Today. Personal finance. Younger Americans are flocking to high-risk alternative investments in 2026, driven by the conviction that crypto, meme stocks, and prediction markets offer better odds for meeting their financial goals. Gen Z and millennials are gripped by a pervasive sense of financial nihilism,

Younger Americans are flocking to high-risk alternative investments in 2026, driven by the conviction that crypto, meme stocks, and prediction markets offer better odds for meeting their financial goals. Gen Z and millennials are gripped by a pervasive sense of financial nihilism that pushes them into risky investments, according to Northwestern Mutual's Planning and Progress Study of 2026. Three-quarters of millennials and 80% of Gen Zers who choose risky investments feel financially behind, the study says. They believe speculative investments will help reach financial goals more effectively than traditional methods, such as conventional stocks and bonds. But some high-risk investments are more akin to gambling, investing experts say, and the losses can go beyond money. In one high-profile case, a U.S. Army Special Forces soldier who participated in the raid to capture former Venezuelan President Nicolas Maduro faces charges in connection with placing bets on top-secret operation on the prediction market platform Polymarket. Crypto is arguably the most alternative investment. Among the U.S., adults 24% are invested in crypto or considering it, according to the study. That figure rises to 32% for Gen Z and 35% for millennials. But crypto is just one of the riskier investments drawing increased attention. A closer look at the numbers. Smaller but significant shares of young adults are drawn to three other categories of high-risk investments: sports betting and prediction markets, options trading, and so-called meme stocks. Here's the breakdown. 32% of Gen Z and 24% of millennials are invested in and are considering sports betting or prediction markets. 18% of millennials and 17% of Gen Zs are invested in or considering option trades. 14% of Gen Z and 13% of millennials are interested in considering option trades. 14% of Gen Z and 13% of millennials are invested in meme stocks or considering it. All those categories are dominated by younger investors, Northwestern Mutual reports. By contrast, fewer than 10% of baby boomers dabble in high-risk investments. The study drew on a survey of 4,375 Americans in January. Investors in crypto, meme stocks, and prediction markets tend to be male, according to research and anecdotal evidence. There's a lot of presence on social media of people showing a successful lifestyle, and that gives a fear of missing out, says Tim Percotta, a wealth management advisor at Northwestern Mutual. I hear the term cheat code a lot when people call in to talk to me, Percotta said. I think a lot of people think these alternative assets as a cheat code. Types of internal and alternative investments. The Northwestern Mutual Planning and Progress Study of 2026 covers investment sectors that might not ring familiar to many older investors. Here's the rundown. Number one, crypto. By now, most Americans are at least passingly familiar with cryptocurrencies. They are digital currencies. Unlike cash in your wallet, they aren't generally backed by a government or bank, nor be any real asset. Bitcoin, the best-known cryptocurrency, debuted in 2009. Crypto investors used to buy and sell on crypto exchanges. In 2024, federal regulators cleared the way for ordinary investors to buy and sell Bitcoin ETFs, opening it up to the broader investing public. Bitcoin's value plunged in late 2025 and early 2026, but the currency has posted spectacular gains over its brief existence. Even with crypto prices basically cut in half from their highs, it's still a meaningful asset that will be a part of our financial infrastructure for the foreseeable future, said Caleb Silver, editor-in-chief of financial journalism site Investopedia. Number two, sports betting and prediction markets. Americans have bet almost $450 billion on sports in the years since a 2018 Supreme Court decision effectively legalized sports betting, Investopedia reports. Prediction markets enable investors to wager on the outcome of almost anything. To be able to predict, will the Fed raise interest rates or not this month? Question, Procida said. Or will oil prices be above $100 a barrel or below $100 a barrel at the end of the month? Who's going to win Survivor? You can put money on all that. Investors can tap prediction markets on such sites as Coinbase, Robinhood, Polymarket, and Kalshi. Number three, meme stocks. Remember when the GameStop stock soared during the COVID-19 pandemic?

0: a flurry of social media posts. A meme stock is typically a company whose share price gets bid up irrationally by retail investors who are trying to popularize it and broaden its attraction to more retail traders to make a quick profit, Silver said. And finally, options. An option gives the buyer the right to buy or sell an asset, such as a stock, at a set price by a set date. Savvy investors can use these options to buy stocks at a discount or to protect their holdings from a price drop. And that article was titled Wealth Cheat Code.
1: From page A9, Final Pitches Made in Battle Over Open AI by Madeleine Meckelberg and Isaiah Poritz of Bloomberg News. A jury will soon cast a vote and a judge will ultimately decide the outcome of a high-stakes showdown between Elon Musk and Sam Altman over OpenAI, the artificial intelligence startup they founded together more than a decade ago. Lawyers made final arguments Thursday in federal court in Oakland, California, following about 2 weeks of testimony from the dueling entrepreneurs and other key players in OpenAI's tumultuous history. Besides offering an in-depth look at how the company evolved from a scrappy startup to one of the world's most powerful and valuable AI companies, the trial laid out the dramatic twists and turns in Musk's falling out with his fellow co-founders. Musk claims Altman, the startup's chief executive officer and OpenAI president Greg Brockman, stole a charity by exploiting his early support for an altruistic research project so that they could later get rich by turning the company into a profit-driven enterprise with billions of dollars in backing from Microsoft Corp. OpenAI, Altman, Brockman, and Microsoft have all denied the allegations, saying Musk's real motive in suing them 2 years ago was to gain a competitive advantage for his own startup, xAI, that he launched in 2023. They contend the world's richest person waited too long to file a suit and that his claims should be rejected because he is engaged in the same conduct he is criticizing. Jurors are set to start deliberations on Monday, but the panel's findings won't be binding on U.S. District Judge Yvonne Gonzalez-Rogers. She will ultimately decide whether Musk's claims are supported by evidence, and if so, what remedies are appropriate. How the biggest feud in tech landed in court. Musk is seeking as much as $134 billion in damages to be awarded to OpenAI's nonprofit arm instead of to himself, as well as the removal of Altman and Brockman from their posts, and an order unwinding OpenAI's conversion last year to a for-profit entity. That makes the case an existential threat to OpenAI. A shakeup to its C-suite or core structure could destabilize the company during a critical moment as it eyes a public offering with a valuation approaching $1 trillion. OpenAI was launched in 2015 as a nonprofit with a mission to develop AI safely for the benefit of humanity. But after Musk left the board in 2018, OpenAI's leaders created a for-profit subsidiary the following year with a cap return for investors as they sought to raise capital for computing and staffing needs. In 2025, the for-profit subsidiary was converted into a public benefit corporation called OpenAI Group, and the nonprofit arm was renamed OpenAI Foundation. Stephen Molo, one of Musk's attorneys, argued to the jury Thursday that the pivot to a for-profit business breached the so-called charitable trust that was created when Musk donated $38 million in seed money to OpenAI during its early years. He said the $13 billion that Microsoft invested in OpenAI between 2019 and 2023 enabled Altman and Brockman to enrich themselves, even as they failed to open source their technology or prioritize AI safety, as required by OpenAI's founding charter. Molo said while the OpenAI Foundation remained nominally in charge of the company, its leaders only hired employees a month before the trial started, and their primary work has become grant-making rather than AI research. Yeah, it had money, but how much money do you think it might have if they didn't breach the charitable trust, Molo said. If you go and rob a bank and you take $1 million from the bank, it's not a defense to say, oh, I left $100 million in the bank. OpenAI attorney Sarah Eddy countered in her own argument to the jury that common sense and the law and the evidence don't feature all that prominently in Mr. Musk's case. Mr. Musk has tried to persuade you that his years ago donations to OpenAI came with specific strings attached, that these strings were strong enough to last forever, to tie OpenAI up in knots as it tries to pursue its mission, and that these strings gave Mr. Musk perpetual rights over OpenAI, Eddie said. Mr. Musk has come nowhere close to making that case. She said no testimony or evidence showed any restrictions Musk placed on his donations or any commitments made by leaders at OpenAI to keep the business running as a nonprofit. Eddie also said Musk's complaints should be discounted because he participated in many discussions with his co-founders about creating a for-profit subsidiary of OpenAI before he departed the board. Throughout the trial, Musk's legal team sought to cast doubt on Altman's credibility, reprising his brief oust as CEO in 2023 to make the point that even OpenAI's board didn't trust him. Mueller returned to that theme Thursday, saying the defendants absolutely need you to believe Sam Altman. If you cannot trust him, if you don't believe him, they cannot win, he said. It's that simple. Eddie urged the jury to exercise your own judgment about who's telling the truth here. Mr. Musk, the witness whom no document and no other witness corroborates, or Mr. Altman, whom every other important witness in the case corroborates and whom all the documents corroborate. Russell Cohen, Microsoft's attorney, used his final chance to address the jury to argue that the dispute between Musk and Altman was basically none of his client's business. Pointing out that Microsoft hasn't had a major presence at the trial, he said, "I think you all know why that is." And the article is titled Final Pitches Made in Battle Over Open AI. Clint?
0: Our next article is titled Searching for Scholarships on TikTok. Be informed. This is Steve Rosen's Kids on Money column. TikTok may go to site for videos of fun-loving furry dogs, the lowdown on edgy fashion trends, and even when looking for an easy-to-bake meatloaf recipe. But college scholarship leads? While TikTok is the last place I'd scroll online to find ways to pay for tuition, room, and board, okay, I'm showing my age, it's become a popular resource for Generation Z students. But be careful when tapping into TikTok or any other social media sites offering scholarships. Social media platforms such as GoFundMe, Instagram, and TikTok provide a feeding ground for scam artists. Nonetheless, 2/3 of college students search for scholarships on TikTok, at least occasionally, and more than 1 in 5 students search for scholarships on the social media platform at least once a week, according to a February survey by student loan lenders Sally. TikTok has clearly stepped into a new role, opening doors to scholarship opportunities and motivating students to apply for more aid, Sally said in its survey of 274 college students and recent grads. How so? Through a mix offering short-term advice, real person success stories, and hidden gem reveals, Sally said in its survey. The company has shortened its name from Sally Mae to simply Sally. Students who responded to the survey reported that they're learning about scholarships on TikTok more often than from their own guidance counselors, and only slightly less than from college financial aid offices. As for results, 9% of the survey respondents said they had successfully applied for a scholarship that they had learned about on TikTok. While TikTok can be a helpful resource and has legions of fans, the information is not always what it appears to be, Sally said. Shocked? 1/3 of the students reported seeing misleading information about how to obtain scholarships, including pitches for free scholarships that actually had an application fee and exaggerated eligibility and award amounts. Others reported a promoted scholarship that hadn't actually existed or asked for personal information before applying. TikTok told the New York Times it encourages people to check scholarship information with official sources and trusted organizations before applying for money. Still, only about 1/4 said they always verify information before applying for scholarships they found on TikTok, the survey said. So buyer beware. I don't have any problems with scrolling TikTok or any other unconventional social media platform for college money. It's a new ballgame. Just do your research and know what the red flags look like. And the title of that article was Searching for Scholarships on TikTok, Be Informed, by Steve Rosen.
1: We're going to take a short break, but we'll be back in a moment with the rest of today's news.

0: Hello, Virginia Voice listeners. Our friends at the Virginia Department for the Blind and Vision Impaired, as well as Virginia Industries for the Blind, have some career opportunities to bring to your attention. Most positions are full-time salaried employment, though some pay an hourly wage. Applications must be submitted before 11:55 p.m. for positions with a closing date. More detailed information and application instructions are available online at jobs.virginia.gov. There is a senior policy analyst position available in Richmond with a closing date of June 1st. There is an orientation and mobility specialist position available in Fairfax with a closing date of May 28th. There is an education coordinator position available in Richmond with a closing date of May 28th. There is a Virginia Industries for the Blind, or VIB, shipping and receiving associate position available in Richmond with a closing date of May 22nd. There is a rehabilitation teacher position available in Roanoke with a closing date of May 20th. There is a VIB supply store associate position available at the Mark Center in Alexandria. That is an hourly wage-based position with a closing date of today, May 18th. There is also a VIB regional manager in VIB retail administration position available in Fairfax with a closing date of today, May 18th. Again, visit online at jobs.virginia.gov to apply. All jobs have been posted by the Virginia Department for the Blind and Vision Impaired. We are encouraging individuals with disabilities to apply through the Commonwealth Alternative Hiring Process. For more information, call the Department for Aging and Rehabilitative Services at 1-800-552-5019. And we are back to the reading of the Richmond Times-Dispatch for Monday, May 18th. For the Virginia Voice, your readers are Clint Ray and Linda Ogilvie.
1: There are no obituaries in the paper today, so we will go to a story on page A2. Article is titled, Judge Dismisses Petition to Oust Martinsville Mayor by Bill Wyatt of the Martinsville Bulletin. A petition seeking the removal of Mayor L.C. Jones from the Martinsville City Council was dismissed Friday in Martinsville Circuit Court, ending, at least for now, a months-long political and legal battle tied to allegations of misconduct and an ongoing criminal investigation involving city finances. Judge Marcus Brinks ruled the citizens-led petition failed to meet the minimum number of signatures required under Virginia law, siding with Jones's attorney, Mark Crudis, who argued the petition fell hundreds of signatures short of the legal threshold. The petition required 1,179 valid signatures and included only 401, Crudis argued during Friday's hearing. It's a third of what was needed. They think you should do some interesting math, but you don't have any options under the law. The petition effort emerged after months of controversy surrounding Jones and followed from a forensic investigation conducted by the accounting firm Sands Anderson into Martinsville City finances. A criminal investigation by the Virginia State Police remains active, though no criminal charges have been filed against Jones. Jones, who has denied wrongdoing throughout the controversy, was temporarily suspended from council activities for roughly 2 months during the dispute, before later returning to office after an earlier court ruling. At issue Friday was how Virginia law calculates the number of signatures needed to force a removal hearing. Crudis argued the statute required signatures equal to at least 10% of all votes cast in the 2024 election, even though Jones himself was not on the ballot that year because his term had not expired. Special Prosecutor Alfred Collins countered that the proper calculation should instead be based on the number of voters who cast ballots for Jones during his 2022 election. He was barred from running in 2024 because he was already elected, Collins argued. Martinsville Registrar Sarah Workman had previously certified the petition after determining that the total number of signatures exceeded the threshold based on Jones's 2022 election totals. Petition organizers said they were informed that 375 signatures would be required, and they collected more than that amount. But Brinks ultimately agreed with Crudas' interpretation of the statute, concluding the petition did not meet the minimum requirement, regardless of which election year was used in the calculation. Brinks described his ruling as being based on a technicality and dismissed the removal case. The hearing itself lasted only briefly before attorneys shifted their focus to legal fees. Crudas told the court that his legal bills defending Jones exceeded $80,000, with rates of nearly $600 per hour. Brinks ordered the city of Martinsville to cover half that amount, or approximately $40,000. Crudas also accused Martinsville Councilman Aaron Rawls of helping fuel public controversy surrounding Jones. "There's a racial factor behind all of this," Crudas said. Speaking with reporters afterward, Crudas said the dismissal completely vindicated the mayor. "This was a huge wrongful conduct, terrible thing that happened to the mayor, and now he has been absolutely vindicated," he said. Crudas also criticized the basis of the petition itself. "What does the petition actually say?" he said. "The other side today said that the signers of that petition were merely signing on to hearing rumors. That's their argument. They said that in open court, a bunch of people heard rumors and they signed a petition under oath." Jones appeared emotional following the ruling. "Oh, glory go to God, Jesus," Jones said. "So it's a great lift off to my shoulders." Jones said he hoped the city could move beyond months of political turmoil. "It is a time that we turn the page on the negativity and we focus on doing what's best for the citizens," he said. "I'm going to lead that effort and start reaching out to more citizens and seeing where we can make up for this past year, because we've got a lot of work to do." Among those behind the petition effort was Martinsville resident Patty Covington, who said citizens pursued it after becoming frustrated by what they viewed as a lack of transparency regarding the Sands Anderson investigation. "We approached council informally to get some transparency, and three members of council refused and concealed the Sands Anderson investigation, which was paid for by taxpayers," Covington said after the hearing. "So our only avenue for any transparency was to petition. It's a legal right of citizens." Covington argued petition organizers relied on signature requirements provided by election officials and said residents should not be punished for acting on that information. "Unfortunately, the registrar gave us the wrong number," she said. "We exceeded the number that we were given, which was 375. So I feel like citizens of Martinsville have been penalized by trying to get transparency and accountability." Covington maintains she believes broader issues remain unresolved, pointing to the continuing state police investigation. Neither the court on Friday nor investigators have publicly identified any criminal wrongdoing by Jones, and no charges have been announced against him or any other Martinsville officials as the state police investigation continues. The article is titled, "Judge Dismisses Petition to Oust Martinsville Mayor." Clint?
2: Thank you, Linda. Our next article comes from page A9. It's titled, "Tesla's Robotaxi Rollout Features Long Wait Times." This is by Norihiko Shiruzu, Chris Kirkham, and Evan Garcia of the Reuters news agency. Dateline Dallas. When Tesla announced an expansion of its robo-taxis to Dallas and Houston last month, some investors touted momentum for CEO Elon Musk's mission to transform the electric vehicle maker into AI-powered driverless tech giants. Reuters reporters who recently tested Tesla's robo-taxis in those cities, however, found them to be still in a beta testing phase. The service was plagued by long wait times and sometimes no availability at all. Drop-off spots on some rides were far away from the rider's destination. Tesla did not respond to requests for comment for this story. A reporter using the service in Dallas on a recent Monday afternoon spent nearly 2 hours taking what typically would be a 20-minute drive from the campus of Southern Methodist University to Dallas City Hall, about 5 miles south on a major freeway. At 4:55 p.m., the reporter requested a ride on Tesla's robotaxi app, which works much like Uber, but was notified of high service demand around the same time. Uber showed an 8-minute wait for a 22-minute ride to City Hall. For the next half hour, the reporter tried booking a ride, but continued to see either the high-demand message or one showing no rides available nearby. After 36 minutes of searching, a car showed up as available. The wait time was 19 minutes. Much of Tesla's $1.6 trillion market value, more than five times that of any other automaker, is tied to investors' convictions that the company will soon unleash a vast fleet of robotaxis. Musk has said Tesla's self-driving technology works anywhere and has criticized the methodical approach of Alphabet's Waymo, which does high-definition mapping and extensive testing before entering new markets. Last July, Musk predicted Tesla's robotaxis would serve half the population of the U.S. by the end of 2025, but the service remains confined to Dallas, Houston, and Austin, where Tesla launched its first robotaxi pilot last June. Following Tesla's first quarter earnings report in April 22, several analysts said that the robotaxi expansion was going slower than expected. Musk said on the earnings call that the company is taking a cautious approach to avoid injuries or fatalities. After the reporter tried to travel to Dallas City Hall, finally got picked up, the car opted not to take North Central Expressway, the main artery, to downtown, and instead took nearly 35 minutes to travel on surface streets. The car dropped him at a parking lot at a 15-minute walk from City Hall. After the rider pushed a button for support inside the car, an agent responded that the area was restricted, even though it was inside the Dallas service area map that Tesla posted on social media last month. "We're still in the beta version," the agent said. The reporter booked rides of two other locations downtown. Each time, the app showed that the car would drop off passengers in an area that would require a walk of about 15 minutes to reach the destination. On a ride to downtown Farmers Market, the robotaxi dropped off the reporter on the opposite side of the freeway and suggested he walk under overpasses strewn with trash and smelling of urine. On another ride, the robotaxi failed to make a left turn four times. The turn was in front of a freeway off-ramp with do not enter signs. An unusual intersection that seemed to have confused the car. It instead continued straight and made right turns to double back around the block, but repeatedly missed the left turn. The reporter described the situation to a remote attendant. Soon after, a car finally made the turn. In Houston, Tesla is operating robotaxis in a small suburban area on the northwest side. Another Reuters reporter was recently tested the service on a weeknight, was able to obtain one ride. When she tried a second time, the same car showed up as being 13 minutes away, but the app later canceled the ride. She tried to find another car for the next 30 minutes, but none were available. She ordered an Uber to her destination. Even in Austin, where Tesla's service has been operating for nearly a year, customers sometimes experience wait times that can exceed half an hour. Tesla is operating about 50 vehicles in the city, according to a recent slideshow presentation by Austin officials. That compares with more than 250 Waymo vehicles in Austin. Some of the Tesla robotaxis in Austin still have human safety monitors in the front's passenger seat. Tesla said it has increased the number of fully driverless cars in Austin, but has not cited a number. A Reuters reporter in Austin spent 3 weeks in April tracking wait times for Tesla robotaxis, checking them eight times a day from morning through evening. The wait times exceeded 15 minutes about half the time and were at least 25 minutes on the more than one quarter of checks. In 27% of the cases, no cars were available at all. Tesla has no major crashes in Austin and no traffic citations, according to Austin Police Lieutenant William White, who oversees autonomous vehicle safety for the city. Since August, Tesla has reported 15 crashes in Austin to the U.S. National Highway Traffic Safety Administration, which autonomous vehicle operators are required to do for even minor incidents. And the title of that article was Tesla's Robotaxi Rollout Features Long Wait Times by the Reuters News Agency.
1: From AP News, Argentina's icy outpost at the end of the world fears the hantavirus will chill tourism, by Isabel Debre. Dateline Ushuaia, Argentina. Travelers hoping to catch a glimpse of Magellanic penguins and humpback whales have journeyed in greater numbers every year to Ushuaia, the main Antarctic cruise hub at the southernmost point of Argentina. The windlashed city that bills itself as the end of the world now fears for its future. In the last week, the remote outpost has found itself at the center of speculation about the source of a deadly hantavirus outbreak on an Atlantic cruise after Argentina's health ministry said it was examining whether the outbreak's first victims, a Dutch couple who died in April, contracted the rat-borne virus there. Questions surround the investigation. Authorities in Ushuaia, the capital of left-leaning Tierra del Fuego province, which has frequently clashed with libertarian President Javier Milei, say they're victims of a smear campaign. The Argentine Health Ministry says it can't rule out any destination visited by the Dutch bird enthusiasts during their months-long road trip through Argentina and Chile before boarding the ship in Ushuaia. Despite a lack of any evidence to suggest the outbreak started in Ushuaia, people here whose livelihoods depend on foreign visitors say they are feeling the effects. This is a place that we've tried to promote as being as far away as possible from all the world's problems. War, racism, health problems too, said Julio Lovitz, the former tourism secretary of Ushuaia. There's concern because our main attraction is clean and pure landscapes, the imaginary idea of the end of the world. Hantavirus anxieties caused some travellers to reconsider. The arrival of winter has emptied Ushuaia, save for a trickle of Brazilian tourists in puffy jackets and big hoods bobbing down the sleet-slick streets like the penguins they've come to visit. We got a little worried this was something similar to what we experienced with COVID, said Vinicius Spezzini, 38, an investment banker from Sao Paulo on his honeymoon. But from what it seems, everything is functioning normally. As the subpolar Patagonian wind blows in off the Beagle Channel, tour operators already are looking toward the high season. Winter is when deep-pocketed passengers plan summer cruises to Antarctica. Several travel agents said that fears about the Andes variant of the hantavirus have already caused some Americans and Europeans to scrap cruise bookings for next season. They declined to say how many. We have seen a number of passengers cancelling trips, but my main concern is not the cancellations, but people who were thinking about going to Ushuaia but had two or three destinations to choose from and now may go to Southeast Asia or Africa, said Angel Brisigelli, owner of the Ushuaia-based Rumbo Sur travel agency. That damage won't be visible until much later. It's a reminder of just how fragile the tourism economy remains, especially for cruises occupying an outsized place in the public imagination when it comes to infectious disease. Some officials in Tierra del Fuego are subscribing to the philosophy that all press is good press. We suffered a loss of prestige, yes, but this is also a chance to show that Ushuaia is one of the safest places in the world, said Juan Pavlov, the Secretary of Foreign Affairs at the Tierra del Fuego Tourism Institute. Antarctica tourism turned Ushuaia into a boomtown. Many residents of Tierra del Fuego, lured by tax breaks to the rugged region in the 1970s, remember when Antarctic travel meant naval patrols and research expeditions. Today, the White Continent routinely tops bucket lists of vacationers from around the world. A decade ago, just over 38,400 Antarctic cruise passengers set out from Ushuaia, a city of 80,000. In the 2025-2026 season, more than 135,000 did, according to Argentine port authorities, many hoping to experience the world's largest ice sheets before they melt. 90% of Antarctic cruises depart from Ushuaia, and the city says it relies on tourism for over 25% of its revenue. Any drop in visitors, however small, can have ripple effects throughout the economy, said Patricio Conejo, head of local travel agency Tierra del Fuego Aventura. Everything would exist in a different reality without the dynamism that tourism creates here, especially when other industries fail to generate momentum, he said. Under Milei, Tierra del Fuego has weathered a series of economic blows. The government's scrapping of trade barriers has battered the island's mainstay electronics production, while its strengthening of the local currency has given Argentines more spending power abroad, discouraging tourism at home that keeps Ushuaia afloat during the low season. Questions hang over Argentina's investigation. Argentina's apparent lack of urgency in hunting for the origin of the outbreak has perplexed experts overseas. Officials are still struggling to fill the gaps in the late Dutch couple's itinerary. Scientists from a government research institute have yet to arrive in Ushuaia, more than 2 weeks after Argentina's health ministry said it would send them to test rodents in the province, which has never registered a case of the hantavirus. The investigation is going to be key for us to see what we can learn from the outbreak, said Mark Lofman, a family medicine doctor and public health expert at Cook County Health in Chicago. We'd like to see hypotheses based on science and not on concern over tourism. The Pan American Health Organization, to which Argentina is party, despite withdrawing from the World Health Organization last year, defended Argentina's response and said it was working with its government to strengthen the detection and follow-up of potential cases. While the ongoing investigation remains important, its broader public health relevance for the Americas is limited, given that the disease is endemic in the region, the organization said in response to questions on whether the lagging investigation caused concern. Here in Ushuaia, the authorities argue the most logical source of contagion is the Patagonian region that spans southern Chile and three Argentine provinces, where the same Andes hantavirus identified in the cruise outbreak circulates. But health officials say they have no record of the Dutch couple visiting those endemic areas during the incubation period for the virus, estimated to be between 9 and 45 days before the arrival of symptoms on April 6. In recent days, they've stressed that all is well in Argentina.

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To find out more about the WHRO Voice, please call area code 757-889-9379.

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A live reading of the Richmond Times-Dispatch from the Virginia Voice begins at 8:10 a.m. At 10 a.m., tune in for a live reading of the Virginian Pilot with rebroadcast at 3 p.m. The Daily Press can be heard live at 11:30 a.m. and is rebroadcast at 4:30. The Virginia Gazette from Williamsburg begins at 1 p.m. and will re-air at 7 in the evening. The Gloucester Matthews Gazette Journal can be heard at 2 o'clock and again at 9 p.m. You can listen to a rebroadcast of The New Journal and Guide at 6 p.m. At 8 o'clock, tune in for The New York Times. The Washington Post can be heard at 10 p.m., followed by The Wall Street Journal at 11 o'clock. And from midnight until 8:10 a.m., enjoy a variety of late-night programs from the Virginia Voice and WHRV, including book readings, the BBC World Service, and Morning Edition. 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
1: Hello and welcome to the WHRO Voice, where we will be reading local, regional, and national highlights from the Virginian Pilot dated May 18, 2026. Our audio reading programs are specifically designed for and primarily directed to people who are blind, visually impaired, or have other conditions preventing them from reading standard printed material. Our readers are volunteers. My name is Richard Freeman. My reading partner is...
2: Bob Perry.
1: Good morning, Bob. So at the top of the Virginian Pilot for May 18th, the first story we'll read is called Above the Crowd. They're tall, they're proud, and they gather around the country. This is by Annika Hammerschlag of the Associated Press out of Seattle. This story has legs, very long ones. At a Seattle sports bar on a recent Saturday night, hundreds of very tall people got to experience something rare, blending in. Women in their highest heels craned their necks to look at someone smaller. Men who usually duck under doorways look ordinary. For once, nobody had to explain why they don't play basketball. Welcome to Tall Tour, a traveling meetup drawing thousands across the United States to celebrate the one physical trait that has made them stand out. Since launching last summer, the tour has visited 19 cities, with crowds swelling from an initial 30 people in Tampa to some 4,000 in Orlando, according to organizers. Seattle drew roughly 750, they said. Quote, you're walking around and there's people your height and people taller than you when you thought you were just this giant freak, said Tyler Bergantino, the tour's 6'9" founder who wears a size 16 shoe. That's something that I think is very healing for tall people. The concept emerged almost accidentally. Bergantino, 32, a former software salesman turned TikTok creator, posted a casual invitation on social media while traveling through Texas. He wanted content. Instead, he sparked a movement. It created itself, he said. I can't really take credit for it. Each stop follows a similar format. Tall people gather, take photos, share recommendations for shoe shopping, and swap stories about hitting their heads on door frames and cramming into airplanes. For many women, the night's biggest draw is the speed dating component and the hope of meeting someone comfortable dating a taller woman, whether that means matching their height, exceeding it, or simply being open to it. Many bonded over the shared challenge of navigating a dating culture that still favors petite women. Dating as a tall woman, you feel like you're intimidating to people, said 25-year-old Kenzia Protasenko, who's 6 foot. There's this association with you being a warrior type, but it's not true. It's tough to have your height as the first thing people notice about you because it feels like people are not really seeing any vulnerable parts of you. Protasenko said men often ask whether she plays basketball. She usually has a ready reply. I tell them, yeah, sure. Even though I don't, she said. Then I asked them if they play mini golf. That seemed to straighten them right up. Headline, crowning the royalty. The highlight comes when organizers crown the tallest man and woman in attendance. In Seattle, those titles went to a mother and son. Susan Mullendore, 6'5", stood beside 7-foot son Grayson as the crowd erupted. As a mom, just seeing Grayson having this experience meant the world to me, Susan, age 44, said. To be able to be crowned with him was really special. It was nice to have our height celebrated. For Grayson, a 19-year-old college freshman, the evening offered something rare, a feeling of normalcy. When in public, he said, strangers make comments and photograph him without asking. People think that because we're tall, they can say whatever they want or do whatever they want. Like we're zoo animals, almost, he said. At Tall Tour, the dynamic flipped. It was insane to feel small for once, he said, noting the event's 7-3 and 7-4 co-hosts, known as the Tall Boys. It was so surreal to be able to have a conversation and look people in the eyes. That commonality runs deeper than shoe size. Attendees describe a lifetime of social hypervigilance, raising their voices a few pitches to sound less intimidating, slowing down around corners so they do not startle strangers, slouching to fit in. You're hyper-fixated on making sure that people don't see you as a threat, Bergantino said. Tall people often feel isolated and out of place, particularly around puberty, he said, noting that he reached 6'9" at age 16. But at Tall Tour, people can finally feel what it's like to fit in. He said, it heals a portion of your inner child. Everyone's walls come down, and it's like we're all one family. The challenges extend beyond social awkwardness. Finding clothes and shoes that fit can be a mission. Susan, who wears a size 14 shoe, orders clothes from a specialty brand in the United Kingdom. To fit in his dorm bed, Grayson added a mattress extender and 3 sheets of plywood for support, and he still hangs off the edge. Even celebrities have taken notice. Basketball player Mamadou Ndiaye, who is 7'6", attended the Los Angeles event, and the team has been in contact with 7'1" NBA legend Shaquille O'Neal. For now, the reward comes in smaller moments, like watching women in heels celebrate the height that once caused shame. The most joy of the day comes from the tall queen when she gets her crown and everyone's going crazy, he said. It gets me every time. Bob?
2: Thank you, Richard. We're going to continue on the Virginian pilot for Monday, the 18th of May. We're still above the fold, and this article's entitled Conditions, Dry, subtitle, With Parts of Hampton Roads in Severe Drought, Farmers Feel Effects. And it has a picture here looking out the window of a combine somewhere in Next Gen Farm in Virginia Beach. This is by Maggie Alwing, a staff writer for the Pilot and Daily Press, and the byline is Virginia Beach. On a recent cool, overcast day, a group of farmers at Next Gen Farm worked to plant an annual soybean trial. The team from Virginia Cooperative Extension and the farm's owner, Ryland Dudley, and employee Liam Wilson, planted 22 varieties of soybeans, all supplied by different manufacturers or companies. But this year, because of scarce soil moisture stemming from a statewide drought, the trial was adjusted. The ground went untilled to preserve the moisture in the soil absorbed from recent rainfall, said Roy Flanagan, an Agriculture and Natural Resources Extension agent for Virginia Beach. Since April, the entire Commonwealth has been experiencing some level of drought conditions, according to the Virginia Department of Environmental Quality. Southeast Virginia is now the only region not in drought warning, rather a step below in a drought watch. That includes Isle of Wight, Chesapeake, Norfolk, Portsmouth, Suffolk, and Virginia Beach, Hampton, and Newport News, which fall in the York-James region, increased to a drought warning in the past month. Updated conditions. The Virginia Drought Monitoring Task Force met last week to evaluate the Commonwealth's current drought standings. Two regions, including Southwest Virginia and the Eastern Shore, elevated from watch to warning status, the DEQ water supply planner Andrew Knowles reported. The drought conditions across Virginia are caused by extended periods of low precipitation. We call that a meteorological drought, the lack of rainfall, which is the primary driver of it, Knowles said. We are dealing with a big deficit in precipitation going back to October, and we have some elevated temperatures, which increases the rate of evaporation, so that also upset the water demand. Last month's report, the U.S. Drought Monitor shows Hampton Roads was experiencing a moderate drought, which is the lowest of the four levels. The most recent report released Thursday shows all of Norfolk and Portsmouth and parts of Virginia Beach, Chesapeake, and Suffolk have bumped a step up to severe drought. The impacts have mainly fallen on corn and soybean farmers, as those crops are planted on the highest scale this time of the year. Farmers adjust to the dry soil. Strawberries are in harvest season and the fruit likes the dry weather. Rainfall on ripe fruit causes issues for quality and sugar content, Flanagan said, so they instead use irrigation systems such as drip lines. But corn and soybeans are different. In Virginia, pretty much all of Southeast Virginia, we don't irrigate those crops, Flanagan said. It's up to Mother Nature and the good Lord to give you the rain it needs. Flanagan has seen how the drought affected soybean planting and corn growth patterns in years past. The seedlings emerged at different times, if that's not rectified, depending on how bad it is. Potentially, it'll impact the yield, he said of corn planted prior to the rain. On Thursday in Pungo, Flanagan and intern Colby Snow, who will assume the role of Southampton County's extension agent, assisted Dudley and Wilson planting the varieties of soybeans on a plot of NextGen's 100-acre farm. A part of the annual trial, the Virginia Cooperative Extension will collect data from the harvest to conclude which of the 22 soybean varieties, differing in brand and maturity groups, did better. It's the same soil type. Everything will be done in the same field of soybeans will be exactly the same, Flanagan said. It shows farmers what kind of alike a tool in their toolbox when they're making seed choices next year. Different than last year's trial, the group decided to plant soybeans into untilled soil, a good pivot in response to the drought conditions, Flanagan said. If they were to till the ground prior to planting, the soy would dry out further. The planter will just be slicing a slit and dropping the seed in. The practice alone is holding the moisture that we got the other day in the soil. Potential drought to continue. Noyes said based on the current 7-day long-term forecast, there's a chance the remainder of Hampton Roads will escalate to a drought warning status. It's really just dependent on the weather. They're favoring above normal temperatures and near normal precipitation for the state in the 6 to 10, 8 to 14 day outlooks. There's potential for those increased temperatures and near normal rainfall are going to exacerbate the drought conditions. Dudley, a fourth generation farmer who started NextGen Farm in 2012, said if low precipitation levels continue, he might have to replant crops. His wheat would die out and he would not have enough to sell and make a profit. The U.S. Department of Agriculture has designated 28 Virginia localities as drought disaster areas as of May 7th, making them eligible for emergency assistance. Eligible localities in Hampton Roads area include Southampton, Isle of Wight, Suffolk, and Surrey. Once again, this was Maggie Alwyn from the Daily Press and Virginian Pilot. I'll pass it back to Richard.
1: All right, we have some news from the Middle East. Drone hits edge of UAE nuclear plant. No fallout detected, but attack adds to unease for U.S. and Iran. By John Gambrell and Sami Magdi, Associated Press. From Dubai, United Arab Emirates. A drone strike sparked a fire on the edge of the United Arab Emirates' sole nuclear power plant on Sunday in what authorities said was, quote, an unprovoked terrorist attack. No one was blamed, but it highlighted the risk of renewed war as the United States and Iran signaled they were ready to fight again. There were no reported injuries or radiological release. The UAE, which has hosted air defenses and personnel from Israel, recently accused Iran of launching drone and missile attacks. Tensions have risen over the Strait of Hormuz, a vital energy waterway gripped by Iran, which is under a U.S. naval blockade. Quote, for Iran, the clock is ticking, and they better get moving fast or there won't be anything left of them, President Donald Trump posted on social media shortly after a call with Israeli Prime Minister Benjamin Netanyahu, who with Trump sparked the war by attacking Iran on February 28th. Trump has repeatedly set deadlines for Tehran and then backed off before they expire. Iranian forces are, quote, fully prepared to confront any new potential attack, says Brigadier General Reza Talai Nik, an Iranian Defense Ministry spokesperson. And that is as he told his state media. State television has shown news anchors holding rifles. The Iran ceasefire remains tenuous, with diplomatic efforts for a more durable peace have faltered. And fighting has heated up between Israel and the Iran-backed Hezbollah militant group in Lebanon, despite a nominal ceasefire there. The UAE Defense Ministry said three drones came over its western border with Saudi Arabia, with the other two intercepted. It was investigating who launched them. Iran and allied Shiite militias in Iraq have launched drone attacks targeting Gulf Arab states in the war. The attack, quote, whether carried out by the principal actor or through one of its proxies, represents a dangerous escalation, Anwar Gargash, a diplomatic advisor to the UAE president, said on social media. Saudi Arabia condemned the attack and later said it had intercepted three drones that entered from Iraqi airspace. The $20 billion Barakah nuclear power plant was built by the UAE with the help of South Korea and went online in 2020. It is the only nuclear power plant in the Arab world and can provide a quarter of the energy needs in the UAE, a federation of seven sheikhdoms that is home to Dubai. The UAE's nuclear regulator said on X, the fire didn't affect plant safety and, quote, all units are operating as normal. The International Atomic Energy Agency, the United Nations

0: chiefdoms that is home to Dubai. The UAE's nuclear regulator said on X the fire didn't affect plant safety and, quote, all units are operating as normal. The International Atomic Energy Agency, the United Nations nuclear watchdog, said the strike caused a fire in an electrical generator and one reactor was being powered by emergency diesel generators. IAEA Director General Rafael Mariano Grossi expressed, quote, grave concern, the agency said. It's the first time the four-reactor Baraka plant has been targeted in the war. Yemen's Iran-backed Houthi rebels, whom the UAE has battled as part of a Saudi-led coalition, claimed to have targeted the plant while it was under construction in 2017. Abu Dhabi has denied this. The UAE signed a strict deal with the U.S. over the nuclear power plant known as a 123 agreement, in which it agreed to forego domestic uranium enrichment and reprocessing of spent fuel to ease any proliferation concerns. Its uranium comes from abroad. That's very different from the nuclear program in Iran that is at the heart of a long-running tension with the United States and Israel. Iran insists its program is for peaceful purposes, but it has enriched its uranium close to weapons-grade levels and is widely suspected of having a military component to its program until at least 2003. It has often restricted the work of UN inspectors, including since the 12-day war with Israel last year. Israel is widely believed to be the only nuclear-armed country in the region, but has neither confirmed nor denied having atomic weapons. Iran struck near Israel's Dimona nuclear facility during the war. Nuclear plants have increasingly been targeted in wars in recent years, including during Russia's full-scale invasion of Ukraine that began in 2022. During the Iran war, Tehran repeatedly claimed its Bushehr nuclear power plant came under attack, though there was no direct damage to its Russian-run reactor or any radiological release. Israel is coordinating with the U.S. about a possible resumption of attacks, said two people familiar with the situation, including an Israeli military officer. They spoke on condition of anonymity because they were discussing confidential military preparations. Speaking to his cabinet on Sunday, Netanyahu said, quote, our eyes are also open when it comes to Iran, and we are prepared for any scenario. On Iranian state TV, presenters on at least two channels appeared armed during live programs. One of them, Hossein Hosseini, received basic firearms training from a masked member of the paramilitary Revolutionary Guard. Hosseini mimed firing a shot at the flag of the UAE. On another channel, Mobina Nasiri said a weapon had been sent to her from a gathering in Tehran's Vanak Square. Quote, from this platform, I declare that I am ready to sacrifice my life for this country, she said. Back to you, Bob.
1: Okay, thank you, Richard. We're going to continue now on the front page of the Virginian Pilot for Monday, the 18th of May, and this is an article titled All-Out Legal War Over Control of the U.S. House. Subtitle, Virginia Democrats Pitch to U.S. Supreme Court, was the latest salvo. And we have a picture here of our Attorney General, Jay Jones. And this is by Adam Liptak of the New York Times. Byline is Washington. Virginia Democrats suffered a stinging loss in their state Supreme Court this month. Its justices, by a 4-3 vote, rejected a voting map that could have flipped four seats in the U.S. House of Representatives from red to blue. What state officials did next baffled election law specialists. Virginia Attorney General Jay Jones, a Democrat from Norfolk, raced to the U.S. Supreme Court following an emergency application that relied on a theory many Democrats had previously argued is extreme and dangerous. The justices on Friday rejected the application without comment or noted dissent. The episode seemed emblematic, legal experts said, of the opportunism and cynicism of the current redistricting wars. It was not clear for starters that the Virginia's dispute belonged in the federal court at all. The state court's opinion turned on a question of state law.

0: the meaning of a phrase in the state constitution. Whether the ruling was correct or not is, as the justices' closely divided votes suggest, open to question. But state courts have the last word on state law, and the U.S. Supreme Court cannot second-guess them unless there is a question of federal law in the mix. When Richard L. Hansen, an election law specialist at UCLA, read the Virginia Supreme Court decision, he said, "It did not even occur to me that there would be a federal issue to take to the U.S. Supreme Court." But Jones identified one, the independent state legislator theory. The theory is based on reading the U.S. Constitution's Elections Clause, which says the times, places, and manner of holding of elections for senators and representatives shall be prescribed in each state by the legislature thereof. Proponents of the theory say the clause means no other organs of state government, not courts, not governors, not election administrators, not independent commissions, can alter the legislature's action on federal elections. The theory was a key element of President Donald Trump's efforts to overturn the 2020 election. His supporters argued, for instance, that the Pennsylvania Supreme Court had been powerless to extend voting deadlines using the pandemic because it overrode the will of the state legislature. Democrats were appalled. The U.S. Supreme Court largely rejected the independent state legislature theory in 2023 in Moore versus Harper over the dissents of Justices Clarence Thomas, Samuel Alito, and Neil Gorsuch. That case also concerned a voting map drawn by North Carolina lawmakers after the 2020 census. The state's Supreme Court rejected the map as partisan gerrymander in 2022 as a violation of the state constitution. Experts said the map was likely to yield a congressional delegation made up of at least 10 Republicans and four or fewer Democrats, even though North Carolina is a roughly evenly divided state politically. Republican lawmakers appealed to the U.S. Supreme Court, saying the state court was not entitled to second-guess the legislature, invoking, as Virginia's Democratic Attorney General did here, the independent state legislature theory. An unusually diverse array of lawyers, judges, and scholars urged the justices to reject the theory then. Adopting it, they warned, would have profound consequences for nearly every aspect of federal elections, including by erasing state safeguards against partisan gerrymandering and curtailing the ability to challenge voting restrictions in state courts. Chief Justice John Roberts, writing for the majority, refused to oust state courts from their usual roles. The Elections Clause does not insulate state legislatures from the ordinary exercise of state judicial review, he wrote, referring to the provision of the U.S. Constitution, but he left the door open a crack. "We hold only," he wrote, "that state courts must not transgress the ordinary boundaries of traditional judicial review such that they arrogate to themselves the power vested in state legislature to regulate federal elections." In this application, Jones said the Virginia Supreme Court had indeed veered outside normal judicial review by misreading the state constitution. Travis Crum, a law professor at Washington University in St. Louis, said he was shocked by Jones's reliance on the theory. "Democrats are playing with fire," he said. "The theory bedeviled the 2020 election and was repeatedly raised by the Trump campaign to change pandemic-era election rules and sow doubt about the election's legitimacy." A Supreme Court victory in the Virginia gerrymandering dispute could have come back to haunt Democrats after the 2026 midterms or the 2028 presidential election. Hansen also called the state's position self-defeating. "If the argument won," he said, "it would signal that the very conservative Supreme Court could be extremely willing to second-guess state court interpretations of their election laws as applied to federal elections, a trend that would no doubt hurt Democrats before the Supreme Court's conservative majority, supermajority." Asked for comment on criticism of his litigation strategy, a Jones spokesman provided a statement that did not address the question directly. "Today's one-sentence denial from the Supreme Court of the United States is yet another profoundly troubling example of the continued national attack on voting rights and the rule of law by Donald Trump," Republican state legislator and conservative courts, Jones said in the statement. The political hardball that has bled into legal arguments is not a wholly new phenomenon. There's always been some degree of opportunism in election litigation, said Rebecca Green, a law professor at William & Mary. But the recent application may represent something new, she said. With respect to the Virginia case, the Democrats' appeal is part of the gloves-off tactics we're seeing around the country, she said. The phrase has been used a lot in the last few weeks, but it's spot on. We're locked in a race to the bottom. Gerrymandering has over the years elicited responses that seemed in sync with partisan self-interest. The Democrats were its main beneficiaries. Ronald Reagan denounced the practice as a national scandal and called for an end to the anti-democratic and un-American practice of gerrymandering congressional districts. In the wake of last month's decision curtailing the Voting Rights Act and allowing states to redraw districts that had protected minority voting power, Trump called for extreme actions. We should demand that state legislators do what the Supreme Court says must be done, he wrote on social media, adding that the byproduct is that the Republicans will receive more than 20 House seats in the upcoming midterms. Okay, I'm going to pass the baton back to Richard.
1: Okay, we've got a little historical story here entitled Crash from the Past. Tankers struck Virginia Bridge in 1977. Traffic over James River near Hopewell halted for 18 months. There's a black and white photo here of a large, looks like a oil container, underneath the bridge and part of the span broken. And it says, a portion of Benjamin Harrison Bridge lies across the deck of tanker Marine Floridian after the ship hit the bridge in February 1977. The story is written by Jeff Tarek of the Richmond Times-Dispatch. Henry C. Frazier, bridge tender of the Benjamin Harrison Memorial Bridge over the James River, was finishing his shift early on a Thursday morning when he heard the skipper of a Coast Guard buoy tender radio a vessel that it was wide of the drawbridge span. Quote, I knew right then the ship was going to hit, Frazier said, and at 6:45 a.m. he logged the incident. The Marine Floridian crashed into a portion of the 4,463-foot bridge, causing millions of dollars of damage and over a year of transportation disruptions in a matter of seconds. The Marine Floridian experienced a technical disruption that caused its steering mechanism to freeze while it was headed about 15 degrees to port. The lift span was raised, leaving a 364-foot opening for the ship to pass through, but without the ability to change direction, it couldn't clear the opening. The crew sounded the horn, allowing people on the bridge to escape. The ship hit a 7-foot-square, steel-reinforced concrete pylon. A 113-foot section fell into the river, and another 240-foot section dropped onto the ship. A Times-Dispatch report stated, writing from a viewpoint of a helicopter's cockpit, quote, even about 2 miles from the Benjamin Harrison Memorial Bridge and 400 feet above Charles City County, it was obvious the damage was tremendous. Officials estimated the crash would halt marine traffic for a month and that it could be closed to car traffic for a year. The closures also were expected to have a significant economic effect on local industries. One concern for the Coast Guard was that tidal activity and strong winds could lead to further damage if the ship were to move from side to side and strain the two drawbridge towers. Speaking to a board of inquiry, Virginia Beach's Frederick O'Neill, who was in his truck waiting for the tanker to pass through at the time of the incident, said that if a man, quote, hadn't started running for his life and waving his hands, I wouldn't be here now. Commander Warren Jones, the Coast Guard officer in charge of the command at Jordan Point, said while he was running towards the Charles City shoreline, he saw a pickup backing down the bridge and that, quote, he was making better time than I was running, so I hopped in the back end. O'Neill's and Jones' vehicles fell into the river, though both men were unharmed. Highway officials estimated that repairs would cost $5 million and take about 2 years. For 3 weeks, the bridge's lift span blocked a main shipping channel in the James River until Highway Department crews were finally able to move it on barges to moorings a half mile downriver, out of the way of shipping traffic. An emergency channel on the south end of the bridge was opened on March 11th, allowing limited traffic for barges carrying essential industrial materials for businesses in Hopewell and Richmond. A Coast Guard inspector determined that a loose electrical transfer switch caused the Marine Floridian's port steering engine to lose power, making it unable to avoid the bridge. The downing of the bridge not only affected car traffic, but led to the cancellation of the Hopewell City Point Heritage Festival, as well as rerouting the Great James River Raft Race away from where repair work was taking place on the bridge. To allow cars to cross the river, a ferry service launched in June with two barges each carrying 12 cars at a time, operating 14 hours a day. In the immediate aftermath of the bridge outage, the U.S. Army provided temporary service. After an investigation, the Coast Guard cleared the crew of the Marine Floridian of any negligent or misconduct. However, the state of Virginia pursued a civil suit against the vessel's parent company, Marine Transport Lines Incorporated, seeking damages of $7.8 million. On August 22, 1978, U.S. District Judge Richard B. Kellum ruled in favor of the state, and on November 9, 1979, a federal appeals court upheld Kellum's decision. Reconstruction of the bridge was complete in early March 1978, but hundreds of miles of electrical wiring had to be put in place before it could be opened to motorists. The bridge finally opened on August 31st, 18 months after the crash put it out of commission, and one day earlier than the projected completion date. Harry G. King, chairman of the Prince George County Board of Supervisors and the first person to drive his car onto the newly opened bridge, called it a quote-unquote reincarnation.
0: Okay, thank you, Richard. We're going to continue on page two of the Virginian Pilot for the 18th of May. And this one's titled, Ohio Gets Taste of Navy History. Subtitle is Combat Warship Joins Fleet in State's First Commissioning. This is by Jane Maurice. Of Cleveland.com, and the byline is Cleveland, Ohio. The USS Cleveland was officially commissioned into the Navy on Saturday morning, marking the first time a U.S. warship was commissioned in Ohio. The ceremony on a blustery, sun and cloud-filled morning on Lake Erie helped give life to the dozens of flags flying from the ship. Commanding Officer Bruce Hallett led the proceedings as sailors ran aboard the vessel to ceremoniously bring the ship to life. Officials emphasized that no ship is fully commissioned until the crew is aboard. Dressed in Navy whites, the crew ran aboard the ship, lined the deck, and faced the crowd before giving a salute as the ship's horn blew. Nautical traditions highlighted the milestone event, including the handing of the glass and the formal raising of the commission pennant alongside the U.S. flag. The presentation of the colors also serves as a central part of the ceremony that integrated the new warship with the active fleet. The event featured remarks from several high-ranking officials, including Cleveland Mayor Justin Bibb, U.S. Representative Chantel Brown, and Virginia's Hung Cao, the acting Navy Secretary, Executive Officer Adam Klein, U.S. Senator John Husted, and the ship's sponsor, Robin Motley, also addressed the crowd. The ship arrived on May 9 in Cleveland, where it was accompanied by a welcome flotilla and crowds along Lake Erie shoreline eager to see the vessel. The Cleveland is a Freedom-class littoral combat ship with roughly 90 crew members, who manage multiple roles to operate the 387-foot vessel. Designed for fast near-shore missions and capable of speeds in excess of 40 knots, the warship is built to support versatile tasks such as maritime security and drug interdiction operations. As the fourth Navy vessel to carry the city's name, the USS Cleveland honors local industrial history through its motto, Forge a Legacy, and features unique murals of the Cleveland skyline and the West Side Market throughout its hallways. I think the Navy calls those passageways. Previous warships that bore the name USS Cleveland include a protected cruiser commissioned in 1903, a World War II light cruiser commissioned in 1942, and an amphibious transport dock commissioned in 1967. Okay, I'm going to pass it back to Richard now. He'll take us through our next article.
1: All right. Poll shows Cooper with big lead in North Carolina Senate race, by Richard Craver from the Winston-Salem Journal. The fifth poll on the Roy Cooper-Michael Whatley U.S. Senate campaign from a conservative media outlet has the former two-term Democratic governor widening his lead to 11.1%. The Carolina Journal poll, conducted by Harper Polling and released last week, has Cooper at 49.8% and Whatley at 38.7% in the race to succeed retiring Republican Tom Tillis. Whatley is chairman of the National Republican Party, who is endorsed by President Donald Trump. Political analysts predict the campaign will be the most expensive Senate race ever, with overall spending, likely primarily from out-of-state contributions, exceeding $1 billion. The poll, as typical, consists of 600 likely North Carolina voters who were surveyed on May 10th to 11th. For the latest poll, 73.8% of participants were white and 17.8% were black. The poll has a margin of error of 4%. The fourth poll, conducted in March, had Cooper ahead by 48.9% to 41.1%. As recently as September, the margin was 46.1 to 41.9 in favor of Cooper. About 3.7% of voters indicated they would vote for a third-party candidate, while 7.8% were undecided. Roy Cooper's double-digit lead over Michael Whatley is real, but it's not just a generic midterm backlash, said Donald Bryson, publisher of Carolina Journal and chief executive of the conservative think tank John Locke Foundation. Quote, Cooper's 24 years of statewide name recognition is a massive advantage that no challenger can easily overcome. The Carolina Journal poll is the latest of five on the Cooper-Whatley race that go back to March 16th. Cooper has a lead in all five, ranging from 3% to the Carolina Journal's 11.1%. The average lead is 7.4%. Nearly 50% of Carolina Journal poll participants indicated a favorable view of Cooper. Whatley garnered a 25.4% favorability rating. About 57% of Carolina Journal poll participants showed disapproval of Trump's overall performance in his second term, with only 41.5% approving. Quote, that combination makes this Senate race even more difficult for the party in the White House, Bryson said. Midterm elections are almost always a referendum on the party in the White House, and this poll shows the dynamic is alive and well in North Carolina. Quote, with more voters saying the country is on the wrong track and the president underwater, the environment is naturally tilting toward the out party. Back to you.
0: Okay, thank you. We're now going to take on an article here on the Virginian Pilot for Monday, the 18th of May. And this one's titled, They're Locked, Loaded, and Mostly Legal. Subtitle is Antiques, Replicas, Largely Exempt from Today's Gun Laws. We have a picture here of a man with a Brown Best flintlock rifle, aiming it with it cocked. And this is by Alan G. Breed of the Associated Press. The byline is Halifax, North Carolina. With 165 grains of black powder in the barrel and a .75 caliber Brown Best flintlock musket like the ones the Redcoats carried in 1776 can hurl a lead ball at a velocity of about 1,000 feet per second. Imagine what that can do to a human body. Now imagine that it's almost completely exempt from gun regulations. How can that be? Well, under federal and most state laws, many antique or replica guns aren't technically considered firearms. In most places, even convicted felons can own them. I suspect the average judge would be surprised to find out, says Second Amendment scholar and gun rights attorney Dave Hardy, the proud owner of two Civil War-era long guns. During a National Rifle Association event in 2000, actor Charlton Heston famously hoisted a flintlock, the single-shot weapon that won the Revolution and was still in wide use a half-century after Congress debated the Second Amendment, into the air and said Democrats would have to take it from my cold, dead hands. Heston, who died in 2008, needn't have worried. A blast from the past. During debate over the Gun Control Act in 1968, Senator John Goodwin Tower argued that flintlocks and many other antique or replica guns should be exempt from regulation. The Texas Republican said it needed to relieve an unnecessarily burdensome problem for serious collectors of antique firearms and for historians and museums. Treating all weapons the same, he argued, would unfairly target collector items that have little, if any, practical use as a firearm in the modern connotation. The provision defines an antique as any weapon with a matchlock, flintlock, percussion cap, or similar type of ignition system manufactured in or before 1898, as long as it hasn't been modified to fire modern ammunition. That generally means muzzle loaders that use black powder or a black powder substitute, though some early cartridge guns are included. You can even own and fire a cannon. Don't go off half-cocked. Most states have adopted that language either verbatim or by direct reference to the federal provision. But military historian Patrick Luther says it's a patchwork. I live in New York and bought a Civil War musket. Luther, a Marine veteran with the website milsupia.com, said in an email, it was very similar to buying a regular firearm. Buying the black powder for the rifle felt much different than buying a T-shirt. Not much different than buying a T-shirt. At least three states, Hawaii, Ohio, and North Dakota, treat a smoothbore musket the same as an AK-47 or AR-15. Reenactor Jason Mulholland, an officer in the U.S. Army, said that's comparing apples and oranges. It seems silly to put restriction on something that would be such a terrible weapon if you wanted to, you know, kill people, says Mulholland, who portrays a private and carries a French Charville musket in the 2nd North Carolina Regiment. There's just much better things. You can kill more people quickly with a car than you can with a musket. But these weapons are still deadly. Not just a toy. Maryland changed its law after a convicted sex offender killed his ex-girlfriend with a six-shot .44 caliber cap-and-ball revolver purchased on the internet. It may have loaded like an 1851 weapon, but it fired like a 2017 manufactured modern handgun that was capable of lethal force. Montgomery County State Attorney John McCarthy told reporters at the time. Shade's law, passed in 2019, now prohibits people convicted of certain violent crimes from buying or possessing such weapons. But many states allow convicted felons to have these weapons. West Virginia makes an exception for people under active protective order. Some states' laws are confusing or vague. Montana law mentions antique or replica firearms in a code regulating firearms and ammunition manufactured in the state, but nowhere in the code are those weapons defined. Wisconsin uses the federal definition, but the only reference comes in a law regarding look-alike firearms. And of course, many local ordinances, such as one in Wake County, North Carolina, prohibit the firing of any barreled weapon capable of discharging projectiles. In many jurisdictions, it's illegal to brandish even a toy gun at someone. Federal law does not exclude antique firearms from location-based restrictions. Austin Gunderson, counsel for North Dakota Legislative Council, said in an email. Stray bullets, a new subheading. Sometimes attempts to strengthen gun laws have unintended consequences. The Attorney General of New Jersey, one of 13 original states, recently had to offer guidance when a new law targeting ghost guns seemed to require all firearms, including antiques and even air guns, to have serial numbers. When New York toughened its gun laws in 2022, it required background checks for transfers and purchases of antique guns and barred firearms of any kind from certain sensitive places like parks and museum sites, just the kind of places reenactors appear most. An exemption was later carved out for people lawfully engaged in historical reenactments, educational programming involving historical weapons of warfare, or motion picture or theatrical productions. But that hasn't stopped out-of-state reenactors from worrying their muskets will be confiscated at the George Washington Bridge, says Justin Constantino, adjutant of the Long Island Companies of the 3rd New York Regiment. If the New York State Police Department wants to charge me with weapons possession when I'm carrying, when I'm wearing a cocked hat and carrying around a Charville 66, said Constantino, a graduate student in history, then please don't call my lawyer. Call the New York Post. Then again, Constantino hates to hear a mother at a reenactment tell her child, oh no, don't worry, sweetie, it's not real. It's not really loaded, but it's really a weapon, he says. It's really gunpowder, and you stand close to it, you'll feel the kind of breath of hot air. There's still things that we have to take very seriously, and we have to be safe with. Okay, pass the baton back to Richard.
1: All right, we're going on to Nation and World. And this article is entitled, Ebola Emergency Declared by WHO. Over 300 suspected cases, 88 fatalities seen in outbreak, by Chinadu Asadu and Sala Mwangi Milongo. This is from the AP. Abuja, Nigeria. The World Health Organization declared the Ebola disease outbreak caused by a rare virus in Congo and neighboring Uganda a public health emergency of international concern on Sunday after more than 300 suspected cases and 88 deaths. WHO said the outbreak doesn't meet the criteria of a pandemic emergency like COVID-19 and advised against the closure of international borders. The emergency declaration is meant to spur donor agencies and member countries into action. By WHO standards, it shows the event is serious, there is a risk of international spread, and it requires a coordinated international response. The U.S. Agency for International Development has played a major role in containing previous outbreaks, but last year it was shuttered by the Trump administration. The administration also cut funding for the U.S. Centers for Disease Control and Prevention, the top public health agency in the country. It also withdrew in January from the WHO. The organization said on X that a laboratory-confirmed case has also been reported in Congo's capital, Kinshasa, about 620 miles from the outbreak's epicenter in the eastern province of Ituri, suggesting a possible wider spread. It said the patient had visited Ituri and that other suspected cases have also been reported in North Kivu province, one of Congo's most populous and which borders Ituri. On Sunday, the rebel government of Goma, eastern Congo's largest city, said in a statement that the first confirmed case of Ebola was detected in the city. The infected person traveled from Ituri province and was currently under isolation, the statement said. Goma was the site of a rebel offensive in early 2025, and the conflict between the Congolese armed forces and the Rwanda-backed M23 rebel paramilitary group has displaced hundreds of thousands. Ebola is highly contagious and can be contracted via bodily fluids such as vomit, blood, or semen. The disease it causes is rare but severe and often fatal. U.S. health officials described the risk to Americans as low but did not directly answer questions about whether any Americans may have been exposed to the Ebola virus in Africa. The CDC is working with other health officials, quote, to ensure the outbreak is managed and prevent further spread of Ebola, said Dr. Satish Pillai, manager of the CDC's response to the outbreak, in a call with reporters on Sunday. The agency has an office with 30 personnel in Congo and is working to deploy more CDC workers for the outbreak, Pillai said. The agency on Friday issued travel advisories urging Americans traveling to Congo and Uganda to avoid people who have symptoms like fever, muscle pain, and rash. The CDC also is, quote, putting in appropriate measures for identifying individuals with any symptoms at ports of entry, Pillai said. In a separate statement on X on Sunday, the WHO Regional Office for Africa said that a team of 35 experts from the WHO and the Congolese Ministry of Health had arrived in Bunia, the capital of Ituri province, along with 7 tons of emergency medical supplies and equipment. Health authorities say the current outbreak, confirmed Friday, is caused by the Bundibugyo virus, a rare variant of the Ebola disease that has no approved therapeutics or vaccines. Although more than 20 Ebola outbreaks have taken place in Congo and Uganda, this is only the third time that the Bundibugyo virus has been detected. Congo accounts for all except 2 of the cases, both of which were reported in Uganda, WHO said. The Bundibugyo virus was first detected in Uganda's Bundibugyo district during a 2007-2008 outbreak that infected 149 people and killed 37. The second time was in 2012 in an outbreak in Isiro, Congo, where 57 cases and 29 deaths were reported. Dr. Richard Kitenge of the Centre des Opérations d'Urgence de Santé Publique, part of Congo's National Institute of Public Health, recently arrived in Ituri. He said that while risks may be high, Congo has weathered other outbreaks. Quote, we have managed enough epidemics in the country without treatment. The Zaire virus, which we managed, was also untreated in several epidemics, and not everyone died, he said. Africa Centers for Disease Control and Prevention Director General Dr. Jean Kaseya said Saturday that a high number of active cases remain in the community. Violent conflict with militias, some backed by the Islamic State group, as well as constant population movement because of mining, both within Congo and across the border in Uganda, have also posed a major challenge to response efforts. Officials first reported the spread of the disease in Ituri province, close to Uganda and South Sudan, on Friday. On Saturday, the Africa CDC reported 336 suspected cases and 87 deaths in Congo. Quote, there are significant uncertainties to the true number of infected persons and the geographic spread associated with this event at the present time, said WHO Director General Tedros Adhanom Ghebreyesus. The 2 cases in Uganda include a person whom officials had said traveled from Congo and died at a hospital in Uganda's capital, Kampala, and another WHO said had traveled from Congo. Kaseya said slow detection delayed the response and gave the virus time to spread. And back to you.
0: Thank you, Richard. We're going to continue now, as we typically have do at this time, to our editorial page, where it's a Monday, so we don't have any letters to the editor today, but we do have 2 other views articles. Okay, the first one is titled, Virginia Ruling Booster Democracy, If Not Democrats. This is by Noah Feldman of the Bloomberg Opinion. Distraught with the Virginia Supreme Court invalidated a statewide referendum that would have enabled them to gerrymander their way to a 10-to-1 advantage in the state's congressional delegation in November, up from the current 6-to-5 split, some Democrats are reportedly considering a novel response, firing the whole court. They shouldn't. The Virginia court's 4-to-3 decision is undeniably a blow to Democrats in the distasteful and bizarre partisan gerrymandering race to the bottom that has been unleashed by the U.S. Supreme Court. Still, the state's Supreme Court opinion is not an affront to constitutional or democratic logic. In fact, it could be argued that the majority opinion reinforces democratic ideals more than the dissent does. The issue before the court was an extremely challenging one. On the one hand, the court was being asked to overturn the results of a constitutional referendum in which the residents of Virginia voted to allow partisan gerrymandering. On the other hand, the state legislature was not meticulous about complying with the procedures that the state constitution lays out for proposing amendments. And the legislator's shortcut implicated the very reasons that the procedure exists. The court therefore had to weigh a constitutional amendment approved by the people of Virginia against the rules that the very same people of Virginia set out in their constitution for how to amend it. The case forced the court to confront the underlying meaning of democracy. In Virginia, the legislature introduced the proposed constitutional amendment for the first time on October 31st. That was several days before the November 5th legislative elections. But it was within the extended voting period for early voting, which had begun more than a month earlier. Some 1.3 million Virginians had already voted when the proposal was introduced, about 40,000 of the total number of votes cast in that election. So those early voters didn't have an opportunity to register their approval or disapproval of the proposed amendment. On that basis, the Virginia State Supreme Court majority held that the amendment was invalid. The dissent's argument focused on language of the constitutional provision, which says that a proposed amendment must be introduced before the general election. If the phrase general election refers to election day, then a proposed amendment satisfied the procedure because it was introduced before November 5th. The trouble with this interpretation is that Virginia's constitutional amendment procedure should be interpreted in light of its true democratic purpose, for all voters to have a chance to weigh in on the proposal, not just those who voted on election day. You might think that's unnecessary, but it is the only logical reason to require an intervening election between the first and second introductions of a proposed amendment. The dissent's methodology seems like an instance of textualism, the preferred statutory interpretation theory of most conservatives, which purports to ignore legislative purpose. In the context of the state's constitutional procedures for amendment, it makes more sense to treat the words general election as referring to the whole election process for which the legislator is subject to re-election. The larger point is that for democracy to function, it needs rules. If Virginia is going to change its constitution, it needs to follow those rules, because they are intended to empower the people as a whole. Demanding that a rule be followed gives effect to the larger democratic purpose. The U.S. Supreme Court is unlikely to overturn Virginia's decision because it is an interpretation of the Virginia Constitution, not the federal Constitution. Under the federal Constitution, states and their Supreme Courts are the ultimate judges of state law. Democrats shouldn't focus their ire on the Virginia Supreme Court, but rather the U.S. Supreme Court, which has signally failed to protect voting rights through its unwillingness to find that partisan gerrymandering violates the equal protection of the laws. The Virginia court was trying to do the difficult job of protecting voters' voices in the democratic process. If only the Supreme Court had done as much. This is Noah Feldman, a Bloomberg opinion columnist, a professor of law at Harvard. He is author and most recently of To Be a Jew Today, A New Guide to God, Israel, and the Jewish People. All right, I'm going to pass it back to Richard. He's going to take us through our second Other Views article.
1: Thank you, Bob. This is titled FEMA Can't Help Until It Handles Its Own Disaster by Mark Gongloff from the Bloomberg Opinion Operation. The government agency is responsible for handling natural disasters is something of a disaster itself. The good news is that its prospects are marginally better today than they seemed just a few months ago. The bad news is that those prospects would still be a federal response and preparedness body that struggles to respond to and prepare for catastrophes. This month, a task force convened by President Donald Trump issued a list of recommendations for reforming the Federal Emergency Management Agency. The punch list was equal parts sweeping and performative, as exemplified by the last page of its slide deck, which managed to sum up its proposals in seven squishy verbs, such as cultivate and amplify, that form the acronym America. The overall gist was mostly in keeping with Trump's long-stated desire to shrink, if not obliterate, FEMA and hand over the burden of disaster response to states, towns, private companies, faith-based groups, and disaster victims. FEMA, perpetually underfunded and under political duress, does need reform, but when the number of billion-dollar weather catastrophes has never been higher, the panel's prescription is mostly the opposite of what's needed. On the plus side, the panel's final report at least dropped a couple of the spicier recommendations of earlier drafts. For one thing, it didn't call for a brutal 50% staff cut. It also dropped an explicit suggestion that FEMA stay part of the Department of Homeland Security. Given its importance, FEMA should be a cabinet-level agency that reports directly to the White House. The task force report leaves that door open, and there may even be bipartisan support for making it happen. Those glimmers of hope are part of a trend mildly better news for the agency since the defenestration of former DHS Secretary Kristi Noem. Her successor, Mark Wayne Mullen, ended Noem's policy of vetting all agency spending above $100,000. That pointless bottleneck made FEMA even slower to act in emergencies than it already was. But that's just about where the good news ends. The FEMA task force may not call for a 50% staff cut, but nor does it suggest rehiring any of the 6,000 workers the Trump administration fired last year, stretching a workforce that was already too thin. The task force calls for turning FEMA aid to state and local governments into block grants based on parametric triggers, meaning certain wind speeds or other specific disaster measurements need to be reached before locals can get paid. Local governments will also have to prove they can't handle the catastrophe on their own. Meanwhile, the panel also calls for making it harder for disaster victims to get help with housing. All of this is meant to speed up the admittedly laborious process of getting relief funds to disaster areas, but it mostly raises the risk those areas won't obtain any relief at all. Less federal aid means stretched local budgets will struggle to handle not only rebuilding, but steeling themselves against future disasters. The task force also suggests reforming the National Flood Insurance Program managed by FEMA. It's another worthy goal, but once again, some of the proposed solutions solve nothing. It wisely calls for setting more realistic, meaning higher, NFIP premiums and updating flood risk maps that are even more outdated than my teenage memories of teleporting to Waffle House. It tries to address the issue of repeated rebuilding of properties in flood-prone areas. But it also calls for transitioning homeowners to private insurance policies, which still make up a tiny part of the market. A lack of affordable private flood insurance was the reason Congress created the NFIP in 1968 in the first place, and flood risks are astronomically higher today than they were in Lyndon Johnson's time. Most of the FEMA task force's recommendation will need either approval from a distracted Congress or new regulations. We'll have to hope the coming hurricane season is as forgiving as the last one was, although even a simple heavy rainstorm can be a tragedy, as in Texas last year. Every time our luck is tested, FEMA's weaknesses risk being exposed. Mark Gongloff is a Bloomberg opinion editor and columnist covering climate change. He previously worked for Fortune.com, The Huffington Post, and The Wall Street Journal. I think I'll tell you about the weather before we go to the obituary that we have in the paper today. So today, the highs are going to be from 87 to 93, and the lows were from 65 degrees to 71, and that was early this morning. For tomorrow, the high could be as high as 94, and the low is going to be down to about 65 or 71. On Wednesday, we're going to have another hot one with a high between 88 and 94 and the lows again between 65 and 71. Thursday, we have a chance of some thunderstorms, and the high temperature will only get to 75, and the low could be as low as 54. On Friday, a little rain and drizzle, highs around 73, lows as low as 59 degrees. And then Saturday, back to hot, but not as hot as the previous days, with a high ranging from 75 to 81, and the lows as low as 72. The one obituary that we have in the paper today is Harold George Marshall. Harold George Marshall was born May 17, 1929, in Bedford, Ohio, the son of James and Anna Marshall. He is survived by his wife of over 75 years, Vivian, their children, Kathleen Marshall, and husband, Richard Sribnick of Ridgeway, South Carolina, Cynthia McGrath, and husband, Christian of Wintergreen, Virginia, their daughters, Kathleen Yancey, her husband, Gage, son, Rowan, and Kelly Stocksill, her husband, Sam, daughter, Olivia, and son, Caden, and Gregory Marshall, his wife, Mary Beth, of Virginia Beach, Virginia, and their sons, Brian, his wife, Nicole, and their children, Lucas and Lucy and Matthew, his wife, Laura, and daughter, Mary. Mr. Marshall had graduated from Baldwin Wallace College in Berea, Ohio, and while teaching in Ohio public schools, continued with his graduate studies, subsequently receiving his MS and PhD in biology from Case Western Reserve. In 1963, he became a member of the biology faculty at Old Dominion University, becoming chairman of the Department of Biological Sciences in 69, a position he held for the next 21 years. In 1995, he retired, but remained in the department and university as an emeritus professor. The family would like to thank Westminster Canterbury Hospice, specifically nurses Rachel Arbogast and Kelly Frank, who provided him with months of excellent care. A mass will be celebrated at 11 o'clock on Sunday, May 30th, 2026, at Catholic Church of the Holy Family at 1279 North Great Neck Road, Virginia Beach. The family will receive friends at a reception in the church social hall after mass. In lieu of flowers, a memorial donation may be made to St. Jude's Christian Hospital, Memphis, Tennessee, or the Wounded Warrior Project, Topeka, Kansas.
0: Thank you, Richard. We're going to continue now. We're going to move to the sports page, where we have an article about our local boxer, and it's titled All Business Back at Scope. Subtitle, Keyshawn Davis Dominates in Decisions After Brothers Win on the Undercard. I have a picture here of the Keyshawn Davis Nahir Albright in the ring in the super lightweight boxing match. And this is by Ed Miller, a correspondent for the Virginian Pilot and Daily Press, and the byline is Norfolk. Keyshawn Davis owed his hometown fans a fight, and the former World Boxing Organization lightweight champion from Norfolk delivered one Saturday night, scoring a unanimous 12-round decision over Nahir Albright at Scope. Davis dominated throughout, particularly in the 11th and 12th rounds when he backed Albright into the ropes and unloaded on him with a loud combination and power shots that appeared to appeared close to putting the Philadelphia fighter down. To his credit, Albright survived, but it was Davis, 15-0, whose still young career advanced with a win that keeps, quotation marks, the businessman, as he calls himself, on a potential championship trajectory. Y'all know I ain't scared of nobody, he said afterward. Y'all know I ain't ducking nobody. At this point, whoever is willing to fight the businessman, let's make it happen. Davis has not especially interested in fighting Albright, an opponent he beat in 2023, only to have the match declared a no decision when Davis tested positive for marijuana after the bout. Saturday's bout was promoted as unfinished business. Davis rejected that framing, saying there was nothing personal about the fight for him. Still, there was no denying the lead-up to the bout made for a tangled narrative. For starters, there was the matter of Davis's scheduled fight at Scope last June, which was supposed to be his first defense of the WBO title. The day before the fight, Davis weighed in at more than 4 pounds over the 135-pound limit. The bout was canceled and Davis was stripped of his title. On fight night, Davis looked on as his older brother, Kelvin, lost a 10-round decision to Albright. Davis and his other brother, Keon, got into an altercation with Albright after the bout. Albright claimed the brothers jumped him in the locker room. Hit with a storm of criticism and bad publicity, Davis took time off to get himself together. He returned to the ring in February, fighting at 140 pounds, and stopped Jermaine Ortiz in the 12th round at Madison Square Garden. Back at Scope, Davis promised to be new and improved for Saturday's bout. True to his word, Davis looked sharp from the outset, stalking and measuring Albright in the early rounds. Albright, whose record is 17-3-1, landed his best front punch of the night, an overhand right in the fifth. Davis took it and turned up the heat in the sixth round, landing heavy combinations and muscling Albright around the ring. The seventh round brought the strangest maneuver of the fight. Frustrated by Albright's incessant holding and grabbing, Davis picked him up and slammed him to the canvas. "I didn't think twice about doing it," Davis said. "I'm going to be real with you. He was on my neck." The referee deducted 2 points from Davis for the foul, but it didn't matter as Davis pummeled Albright in the final rounds. Two judges scored the bout 118-108, the third 117-109. "I knew he couldn't do nothing with me at all," said Davis. "I showed it. I wanted to fight a better opponent. He's actually a decent fighter. He's just not at that top level." Kelvin and Keon also win. Kelvin and Keon Davis also won, making it a clean sweep for the brothers, who bill themselves as DB3. Fighting six rounds for the first time, super welterweight Keon Davis thoroughly outclassed the more experienced Edwin Humain Jr., winning a unanimous decision. Fighting for the first time since losing to Albright 11 months ago, welterweight Kelvin Davis won a split decision over Peter Dobson. "It was a spectacular night for all three brothers," Kelvin Davis said, "full turnaround from last time. It would have been even better if we could have fought a rematch with Albright," Kevin said, but he was happy his brother closed that chapter. "As far as Albright, I'm done about this. For real," he said. "Keyshawn did what he had to do." Keyshawn Davis mentioned WBO welterweight champ Devin Haney and super lightweight Oscar Duarte as preferred future opponents. He's also expecting big things out of his brothers after their successful return to Norfolk Saturday. "The boxing world had better wake up," he said. "DB3, we're here, and we're here to stay, and we're here to take over." All right, I'm going to pass it back to Richard.
1: Okay, a little more local news here. High school girls soccer, Norfolk Academy 4, Trinity Christian 1. Bulldogs break through for title. After years of heartbreak, Norfolk Academy answers, quote, "What if?" by Trevin Gray, staff writer. For years, Norfolk Academy kept arriving at the same painful question, what if? What if one goal had bounced differently? What if one championship breakthrough had finally come? What if the Bulldogs could finally close the gap after years of heartbreak on the state's biggest stage? Saturday, they finally found their answer. Behind two goals and an assist from senior Maria Del Llanos, Norfolk Academy overwhelmed previously unbeaten Trinity Christian of Fairfax 4-1 in the VISAA Division I state championship game at Norfolk Christian, capturing the school's first state title since 2011. The Bulldogs, at 19-3, closed the season on a 16-game winning streak and earned the fifth state championship in program history, finally breaking through after four title game appearances in the past five seasons, including losses to Trinity Christian in 2022 and 2023. Even the message inside the locker room carried the weight of those near misses. Players wore warm-up shirts with "What If?" printed on the back, a senior-driven theme meant to flip years of frustration into fuel. Quote, "We lost last year in that final, and we didn't leave it all on the field," Norfolk Academy coach Rich Petchy said. So they thought this year they want the theme to be "What If?" What if we all play at our best? What if we come together in a way that we didn't last year? Saturday, the Bulldogs did exactly that. Norfolk Academy struck just 2 minutes into the match when Delianas finished a corner kick from senior Adeline Scott, redirecting it with her chest into the net for a 1-0 lead. Trinity Christian answered in the 18th minute when 8th grader Martha Grace Ritchie finished a scramble off a corner sequence, slipping the ball through traffic to tie the game 1-1. But Delianas answered again. In the 26th minute, after a foul set up a free kick from roughly 40

0: in the 18th minute when 8th grader Martha Grace Ritchie finished a scramble off a corner sequence, slipping the ball through traffic to tie the game 1-1. But Del Llanos answered again. In the 26th minute, after a foul set up a free kick from roughly 46 yards out, she launched a long strike over the crowd and into the net to restore Norfolk Academy's lead at 2-1. Petchy said the Bulldogs' confidence came from their season-long offensive depth. "We've got four girls on this team that are already in the top 50 scoring in Norfolk Academy history," he said. "I was pretty sure we were going to score." But he admitted the bigger question wasn't whether they could score on Trinity Christian, rather if they could stop the Griffins from scoring. That's a tall task against a Trinity Christian team that entered the afternoon 18 wins and zero losses, and had allowed just three goals all season. "They got one on a corner kick, but they didn't get anything else," he said. "We did a good job defensively." The second half quickly turned into a rout. In the 46th minute, Del Llanos threaded the pass behind the defense to Scott, who finished a one-on-one opportunity for a 3-1 advantage. Less than a minute later, freshman Carter Inman intercepted a pass, broke free, and calmly finished past the goalkeeper to make it 4-1. For Del Llanos, the moment carried weight of years of frustration. "Just so much happiness," she said. "This is my fifth year. We finally did it. I just couldn't be happier for joy." She said the what-if theme was not about fear, but possibility. "Some could take it negative, like, what if we lose?" Del Llanos said. "We take it as a positive. What if we go out there, play our hearts out, and win? Just put everything on the field." As the final minutes ticked away, the answer to years of near misses finally came into focus. When asked what she would tell her younger self after earlier championship losses, Del Llanos didn't hesitate. "Your work paid off," she said. "You finally did a great job, and I'm proud of you." And for a program that has spent so long asking, what if, the Bulldogs finally had something new today. Something new to say, what is.
1: Thank you, Richard. We're going to continue on the sports page for the Virginian Pilot for Monday, the 18th of May. And this one is our typical regional and state roundup, which kind of takes us through a lot of the local schools' results over the weekend. So let's get started. The Norfolk State men extend the MEAC streak. Norfolk State men won their fifth consecutive Mideastern Athletic Conference Outdoor Championship Saturday, scoring 183 points over 3 days at Dick Price Stadium. South Carolina State and Delaware State topped the top three. Norfolk State University's Christopher Stevens was named the most outstanding field athlete, and Kenneth Giles was named the most outstanding coach. Stevens won gold in the triple jump. Landon Walker took silver in the pole vault. Kendrick Winfield won the 400 and 200 meter dashes. Christopher Baskin won the 100 and was second in the 200, and joined Jacob Lindsay, Julian Ward, Antoine Smith in winning the 4x100 relay. The Spartans 4x400 relay of Vincent Bond, Levante Bond, Ward, and Donovan Terry closed the meet by winning the 4x400 relay in 3 minutes and 7.92 seconds. The Norfolk State women placed third with 111 points, while Howard scored 235 for its fifth straight outdoor title. Morgan State was second with 119. Abigail Chivet secured Norfolk State's lone gold medal of the day, winning the 5,000 meters. The Spartans' Lexa Hunter was second in the pole vault. Brooklyn Robinson was second in the 100-meter hurdles and third in the 100 meters. Hampton women placed second in the CAA championships. Hampton's women placed second to homestanding Elon in the 12-team Coastal

Coastal Athletic Association championships, scoring 140 points to Phoenix's 193, and William & Mary was fifth with 73. Hampton's Brianna Charles was chosen as the women's track athlete of the meet. The men's division, North Carolina A&T, repeated as the champ. Northeastern and Hampton completed the top four among nine teams. Virginia's men won the Atlantic Coast Conference Outdoor Trophy with 110 points, followed by Florida State and third place Virginia Tech among the 17 teams. The event held at Louisville's track. The UVA women were fifth with 62 points. Virginia Tech was ninth with 44. Clemson edged Duke for the championship. Men's college tennis. UVA takes NCAA title in a thriller. Virginia won its seventh NCAA men's tennis championship Sunday with a 4-3 victory over Texas in Athens, Georgia. It was the 37th NCAA team title in UVA history. The fourth-seeded Cavaliers took the title for the first time since 2023. UVA dropped two of three double sets to fall behind 1-0. In the singles, UVA's number two player, Keenan Rice, and number three, Jaron Kim, and number five, Stiles Brockett, all won in straight sets. But the second-seeded Longhorns won in straight sets on lines 4 and 6. That left the spotlight on the top match for much of the afternoon. UVA's Dylan Dietrich ranked first nationally in singles against third-ranked Sebastian Gornsey. Dietrich rallied to win 6-7, 2-7, 6-4, 6-4 to spark the celebration and gain tournament MVP honors. In women's college lacrosse, number 22, Christopher Newport University, was eliminated in the quarterfinal. Okay, we're about time to wrap up here as we'll now move to our closing. You've been listening to local, regional, and national news highlights from the Virginian Pilot, dated the 18th of May. The program can be heard live every Monday through Friday at 10 a.m. on WHRO Voice with a rebroadcast at 3 p.m. You can also listen on demand 24 hours a day at whro.org/voice or by asking your smart speaker to play the WHRO Voice. 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My name is Bob Perry. My reading partner has been Richard Freeman. 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

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A live reading of the Richmond Times-Dispatch from the Virginia Voice begins at 8:10 a.m. At 10 a.m., tune in for a live reading of the Virginian Pilot with rebroadcast at 3 p.m. The Daily Press can be heard live at 11:30 a.m. and is rebroadcast at 4:30. The Virginia Gazette from Williamsburg begins at 1 p.m. and will re-air at 7 in the evening. The Gloucester Matthews Gazette Journal can be heard at 2 o'clock and again at 9 p.m. You can listen to a rebroadcast of The New Journal and Guide at 6 p.m. At 8 o'clock, tune in for The New York Times. The Washington Post can be heard at 10 p.m., followed by The Wall Street Journal at 11 o'clock. And from midnight until 8:10 a.m., enjoy a variety of late-night programs from the Virginia Voice and WHRV, including book readings, the BBC World Service, and Morning Edition. 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
1: It's time for the reading of the Daily Press on the WHRO Voice. This Daily Press is dated Monday, May 18th, 2026. Our audio reading programs are specifically designed for people who are blind, visually impaired, or have other conditions preventing them from reading standard printed material. And so our readers are volunteers. My name is Richard Yanku. My reading partner is
2: Alice Titus. And good morning, Richard.
1: And good morning, Alice. Did you know that actually I have a party going on right now? According to the lunar calendar that sometimes we follow, my birthday, I was born on this Hebrew month of the second of Sivan, which actually was yesterday. So, and on the secular calendar, my birthday is May 25th, which is next Monday. So I've got a whole week before I can have a whole party for the next week.
2: Party, party, party.
1: Party on. Mm-hmm. Isn't that amazing? Do we have any party stories for our listeners this morning?
2: No, but I think the top story on the first page is specifically for me. I need to say that this story is about tall people, and I'm 4'9". So there's a certain interest in this. Okay.
1: We'll put some link to this.
2: Ooh, above the crowd is the headline. They're tall, they're proud, and they gather around the country. By Annika Hammerschlag, who is an Associated Press journalist. Dateline is Seattle. This story has legs, very long ones. At a Seattle sports bar on a recent Saturday night, hundreds of very tall people got to experience something rare, blending in. Women in their highest heels craned their necks to look at someone taller. Men who usually duck under doorways looked ordinary. For once, nobody had to explain why they don't play basketball. Welcome to Tall Tour, a traveling meetup drawing thousands across the United States to celebrate the one physical trait that has made them stand out. Since launching last summer, the tour has visited 19 cities, with crowds swelling from an initial 30 people in Tampa to some 4,000 in Orlando, according to organizers. Seattle drew roughly 750, they said. And this is a quote. You're walking around and there's people your height and people taller than you when you thought you were just this giant freak. And that's a quote from Tyler Bergantino, the tour's 6'9" founder, who wears a size 16 shoe. And the quote continues, that's something that I think is very healing for tall people, close quote. The concept emerged almost accidentally. Bergantino, 32, a former software salesman turned TikTok creator, posted a casual invitation on social media while traveling through Texas. He wanted content. Instead, he sparked a movement. It created itself. This is a quote from him. It created itself, he said. I can't really take credit for it. Each stop follows a similar format. Tall people gather, take photos, share recommendations for shoe shopping, and swap stories about hitting their heads on door frames and cramming into airplanes. For many women, the night's biggest draw is the speed dating component and the hope of meeting someone comfortable dating a taller woman, whether that means matching their height, exceeding it, or simply being open to it. many bonded over the shared challenge of navigating a dating culture that still favors petite women. This is a quote. Dating as a tall woman, you feel like you're intimidating to people. And that's a quote from 25-year-old Ksenia Protasenko, who's 6 feet tall. There's this, and the quote continues, there's this association with you being a warrior type, but it's not true. It's tough to have your height as the first thing people notice about you because it feels like people are not really seeing any vulnerable parts of you, close quote. Protasenko said, men often ask whether she plays basketball. She usually has a reply ready. I tell them, and this is her quote, I tell them, yeah, sure, even though I don't, she said. Then I ask them if they play mini golf. That seems to straighten them right up, close quote. The highlight comes when organizers crown the tallest man and woman in attendance. In Seattle, those titles went to a mother and son. Susan Mullendore, 6'5", stood beside 7-foot son Grayson as the crowd erupted. This is a quote from Susan. As a mom, just seeing Grayson having this experience meant the world to me, Susan, 44 years old, said. And the quote continues, to be able to be crowned with him was really special. It was nice to have our height celebrated, close quote. For Grayson, a 19-year-old college freshman, the evening offered something rare, a feeling of normalcy. When in public, he said strangers make comments and photograph him without asking. Quoting from him, people think that because we're tall, they can say whatever they want or do whatever they want, like we're zoo animals almost, he said. At Tall Tour, the dynamic flipped. This is a quote from him still. It was insane to feel small for once, he said, noting the event's 7'3" and 7'4" co-hosts, known as the Tall Boys. And the quote continues, it was so surreal to be able to have a conversation and look people in the eyes, close quote. That commonality runs deeper than shoe size. Attendees describe a lifetime of social hypervigilance, raising their voices a few pitches to sound less intimidating, slowing down around corners so they do not startle strangers, slouching to fit in. Quoting from Bergantino, you're hyper-fixated on making sure that people don't see you as a threat, Bergantino said. Tall people often feel isolated and out of place, particularly around puberty, he said, noting he reached 6'9" tall at age 16. But at Tall Tour, people can finally feel what it's like to fit in. Quoting from him, it heals a portion of your inner child, he said. Everyone's walls come down, and it's like we're all one family. Close quote. The challenges extend beyond social awkwardness. Finding clothes and shoes that fit can be a mission. Susan, who wears a size 14 shoe, orders clothes from a specialty brand in the United Kingdom. To fit in his dorm bed, Grayson added a mattress extender and 3 sheets of plywood for support. He still hangs off the edge. Even celebrities have taken notice. Basketball player Mamadou Ndiaye, who is 7'6", attended the Los Angeles event, and the team has been in contact with 7'1" NBA legends Shaquille O'Neal. For now, the reward comes in smaller moments, like watching women in heels celebrate the height that once called shame, caused shame. Quoting, the most joy of the day comes from the tall queen when she gets her crown and everyone's going crazy, he said. It gets me every time, close quote. And that's the end of this story, but I must comment, as somebody who's always been very short, it never occurred to me until I worked with someone who was very tall that short people aren't the only ones who are noticed for their height before anything else and have problems with daily activities. Tall people also.
1: Well, don't drone me out about this comment, but that was a tall tale.
2: Oof.
1: Speaking of drones, the next story is about a drone that hit the edge of a UAE nuclear plant. This is because of the war in Iran. No fallout detected, but attack adds to unease for U.S. and Iran. This is an Associated Press story by John Gambrell and Sammy Magdi. Of the Associated Press, its dateline is Dubai, United Arab Emirates. A drone strike sparked a fire on the edge of the United Arab Emirates' Seoul nuclear power plant on Sunday in what authorities said was an unprovoked terrorist attack. No one was blamed, but it highlighted the risk of renewed war as the United States and Iran signaled they were ready to fight again. There were no reported injuries or radiological release. The UAE, which has hosted air defenses and personnel from Israel, recently accused Iran of launching drone and missile attacks. Tensions have risen over the Strait of Hormuz, a vital energy waterway gripped by Iran, which is under a U.S. naval blockade. Quoting here, for Iran, the clock is ticking, and they better get moving fast, or there won't be anything left of them. That quote from President Donald Trump, and it was posted on social media shortly after a call with Israeli Prime Minister Benjamin Netanyahu, who, with Trump, sparked the war by attacking Iran on February 28th. Trump has repeatedly set deadlines for Tehran and then backed off before they expire. The story continues on our jump page, which is page number 4 of the Daily Press. Iranian forces are fully prepared to confront any new potential attack. This from Brigadier General Reza Talenik, an Iranian defense ministry spokesperson, told state media. Some state television has shown some news anchors holding rifles. The Iran ceasefire remains tenuous, with diplomatic efforts for a more durable peace having faltered. And fighting has heated up between Israel and Iranian-backed Hezbollah militant group in Lebanon, despite a nominal ceasefire there. The UAE Defense Ministry said three drones came over its western border with Saudi Arabia, with the other two intercepted. It was investigating who launched them. Iran and allied Shiite militias in Iraq have launched drone attacks targeting Gulf Arab states in the war. The attack, quote, whether carried out by the principal actor or through one of its proxies, represents a dangerous escalation, unquote. Anwar Gargash said this on social media. Gargash is a diplomatic advisor to the UAE president. Saudi Arabia condemned the attack and later said it had intercepted three drones that entered from Iraqi airspace. The $20 billion Barakah nuclear power plant was built by the UAE with the help of South Korea and went online in 2020. It is the only nuclear power plant in the Arab world and can provide a quarter of the energy needs in the UAE, a federation of seven sheikdoms that is home to Dubai. The UAE's nuclear regulator said on X, the fire didn't affect plant safety and, quote, all units are operating as normal. I'll conclude the story there. It continues to talk about the same things over and over again. So I'll return the reading back to you, Alice, back to page one.
2: Okay, and the next story on page one is a little closer to home. And the headline is Conditions, Dry. With parts of Hampton Roads in severe drought, farmers feel effects. And this is by staff writer Maggie Allwine. Excuse me a moment. Dateline is Virginia Beach. On a recent cool, overcast day, a group of farmers on Next Gen Farm worked to plant an annual soybean trial. The team from the Virginia Cooperative Extension and the farm's owner, Ryan Dudley, and employee Liam Wilson planted 22 varieties of soybeans, all supplied by different manufacturers or companies. But this year, because of scarce soil moisture stemming from a statewide drought, the trial was adjusted. The ground went untilled to preserve the moisture the soil absorbed from recent rainfall, said Roy Flanagan, Agriculture and Natural Resources Extension Agent for Virginia Beach. Since April, the entire Commonwealth has been experiencing some level of drought conditions, according to the Virginia Department of Environmental Quality. Southeast Virginia is now the only region not in a drought warning, rather a step below in a drought watch. That includes Isle of Wight, Chesapeake, Norfolk, Portsmouth, Suffolk, and Virginia Beach. Hampton and Newport News, which fall in the York-James region, increased to a drought warning in the past month. The Virginia Drought Monitoring Task Force met last week to evaluate the Commonwealth's current drought standings. Two regions, including areas of southwest Virginia and the Eastern Shore, elevated from watch to warning status, said DEQ water supply planner Andrew Noyes. The drought conditions across Virginia are caused by extended periods of low precipitation. And here's a quote from Noyes. We call that a meteorological drought, the lack of rainfall, which is the primary driver of it, Noyes said. And the quote continues, we're dealing with a big deficit in precipitation going back to October. And we have seen some elevated temperatures, which increases the rate of evaporation. So that also upset the water demand, close quote. In last month's report, the U.S. Drought Monitor shows Hampton Roads was experiencing a moderate drought, which is the lowest of four levels. The most recent report, released Thursday, shows all of Norfolk and Portsmouth and parts of Virginia Beach, Chesapeake, and Suffolk have bumped a step up to a severe drought. The impacts here have mainly fallen on corn and soybean farmers, as those crops are planted on highest scale this time of year. Strawberries are in harvest season, and the fruit likes the dry weather. Rainfall on ripe fruit causes issues for quality and sugar content, Flanagan said, so they instead use irrigation systems such as drip lines. But corn and soybeans are different. Close, quoting from Flanagan, in Virginia Beach, pretty much all of southeast Virginia, we don't irrigate those crops, Flanagan said. It's all up to Mother Nature and the good Lord to give you the rain that it needs, close quote. Flanagan has seen how the drought affected soybean planting and corn growth patterns in years past. Quoting again, the seedlings emerged at different times. If that's not rectified, depending on how bad it is, potentially it'll impact yield, he said, of corn planted prior to the rain. On Thursday in Pungo, Flanagan and intern Colby Snow, who will soon assume the role of Southampton County's extension agent, assisted Dudley and Wilson planting varieties of soybeans on a plot of NextGen's almost 100-acre farm. As part of the annual trial, the Virginia Cooperative Extension will collect data from the harvest to conclude which of the 22 soybean varieties, differing in brand and maturity groups, did better. Quoting again from Flanagan, "It's the same, it's the same soil type. Everything that will be done to this field of soybeans will be exactly the same," Flanagan said. And he continued, "It shows farmers kind of like a tool in their toolbox when they're making seed choices next year," close quote. Different than last year's trial, the group decided to plant the soybeans into untilled soil. Quote unquote, "a good pivot in response to the drought conditions," Flanagan said. "If they were to till the ground prior to planting, the soil would dry out further." I'm quoting from him again. "The planter will just be slicing a slit and dropping the seed in," he said. "That practice alone is holding the moisture that we got the other day in the soil," close quote. Noyes said, "Based on the current seven-day and long-term forecast, there's a chance the remainder of Hampton Roads will escalate to a drought warning status." Quoting from Noyes, "It's really just dependent on the weather," he said. "They're favoring above normal temperatures and near normal precipitation for the state in the 6 to 10, 8 to 14-day outlooks. There's potential for those increased temperatures and near normal rainfall are going to exacerbate drought conditions," close quote. Dudley, a fourth-generation farmer who started NextGen Farm in 2012, said if low precipitation levels continue, he might have to replant crops. His wheat could die out, and he wouldn't have enough to sell and make a profit. The U.S. Department of Agriculture has designated 28 Virginia localities as drought disaster areas as of May 7th, making them eligible for emergency assistance. Eligible localities in the Hampton Roads area include Southampton, Isle of Wight, Suffolk, and Surrey. And that concludes that very dry story. Not funny.
1: But you persevered well and got to the end of it. And we've got an all-out legal war, according to the next headline, going on the front page of the Daily Press. This is an analysis piece, and it says, "All-out legal war over control of U.S. House. Virginia Democrats pitch to U.S. Supreme Court was latest salvo." The New York Times writer Adam Liptak put this story together, and its dateline is Washington. Virginia Democrats suffered a stinging loss in their state Supreme Court this month. Its justices, by a 4-3 vote, rejected a voting map that could have flipped four seats in the U.S. House of Representatives from red to blue. What state officials did next baffled election law specialists. Virginia Attorney General Jay Jones, a Democrat from Norfolk, raced to the U.S. Supreme Court, filing an emergency application that relied on a theory many Democrats had previously argued is extreme and dangerous. And the justices on Friday rejected the application without comment or noted dissent. The episode seemed emblematic, legal experts said, of the opportunism and cynicism of the current redistricting war. It was not clear, for starters, that the Virginia dispute belonged in federal court at all. The state's court's opinion turned on a question of state law, the meaning of a phrase in the state constitution. Whether the ruling was correct or not is, as the justices' closely divided vote suggests, open to question. But state courts have the last word on state law, and the U.S. Supreme Court cannot second-guess them unless there is a question of federal law in the mix. When Richard L. Hasen, H-A-S-E-N, I'll pronounce it Hasen, could be Hasen, an election law specialist at UCLA, read the Virginia Supreme Court's decision, he said, and I quote, "It did not even occur to me that there would be a federal issue to take to the U.S. Supreme Court," unquote. But Jones identified one. The quote-unquote independent state legislature theory. The theory is based on a reading of the U.S. Constitution's Election Clause, which says, and I quote, "The times, places, and manners of holding elections for senators and representatives shall be prescribed in each state by the legislature thereof," unquote. Proponents of the theory say the clause means no other organs of state government, not courts, not governors, not election administrators, not independent commissions, can alter a legislature's actions on federal elections. The theory was a key element of President Donald Trump's efforts to overturn the 2020 election. His supporters argued, for instance, that the Pennsylvania Supreme Court had been powerless to extend voting deadlines during the pandemic because it overrode the will of the state legislature. Democrats were appalled. The U.S. Supreme Court largely rejected the independent state legislature theory in 2023 in the Moore versus Harper over the dissents of Justice Clarence Thomas, Samuel Alito, and Neil Gorsuch. That case also concerned a voting map drawn by North Carolina lawmakers after the 2020 census. The state Supreme Court rejected the map as a partisan gerrymander in 2022 as a violation of the state constitution. Experts said the map was likely to yield a congressional delegation made up of at least 10 Republicans and 4 or fewer Democrats. Even though North Carolina is roughly evenly divided state politically, Republican lawmakers appealed to the U.S. Supreme Court, saying the state court was not entitled to second-guess the legislature. Invoking, as Virginia's Democratic Attorney General did here, the independent state legislature theory. Moving along in the story, and a quote from Jones, "Today's one-sentence denial from the Supreme Court of the United States is yet another profoundly troubling example of the continued national attack on voting rights and the role of law by Donald Trump. Republican state legislatures and conservative courts," Jones said in a statement. "That political hardball that has bled into legal arguments is not a wholly new phenomenon." Quoting, "There has always been some degree of opportunism in election litigation." This quote from Rebecca Green, a law professor at William & Mary. "But the recent application may represent something new," she said. With respect to the Virginia case, the Democrats' appeal is part of the gloves-off tactics we're seeing around the country, she said. The phrase has been used a lot in the last few weeks, but it's spot on. We're locked in a race to the bottom. Gerrymandering has, over the years, elicited responses that seemed in sync with partisan self-interest. When Democrats were its main beneficiaries, President Ronald Reagan denounced the practice as a, quote, national scandal, unquote, and called for an end to the anti-democratic and un-American practice of gerrymandering congressional districts. In the wake of last month's decision curtailing the Voting Rights Act and allowing states to redraw districts that had been protected, let me repeat that, districts that had protected minority voting power, Trump called for extreme actions. Quote, "We should demand that state legislatures do what the Supreme Court says must be done," unquote. That's what Trump wrote on social media, adding, "The byproduct is that the Republicans will receive more than 20 House seats in the upcoming midterms." End of quote. End of story. Basically, the end of page number one, unless you take a look at all the little strips, what's coming up on the inside, and the weather. We'll get to that eventually. I think everybody knows. It's mostly sunny out there, folks, and our temperatures are headed to the 90-degree mark. Where are we headed to next?
2: We're headed to page two. Top of the page, crash from the past. Tanker struck Virginia Bridge in 1977. Traffic over James River near Hopewell halted for 18 months. And this is by Richmond Times Dispatch writer Jeff Terich, or Terich, it's T-E-R-I-C-H. Henry C. Frazier, bridge tender of the Benjamin Harrison Memorial Bridge over the James River, was finishing his shift early on a Thursday morning when he heard the skipper of a Coast Guard buoy tender radio a vessel that it was wide of the drawbridge span. Quoting Frazier, "I knew right then that the ship was going to hit," Frazier said. And at 6:45 a.m., he logged the incident. And here's what he wrote. "The Marine Floridian crashed into a portion of the 4,463-foot bridge, causing millions of dollars of damage." Oh, I guess it's not what he wrote, but this is what happened. So it crashed into a portion of the 4,463-foot bridge, causing millions of dollars of damage and over a year of transportation disruptions in a matter of seconds. "The Marine Floridian experienced a technical disruption that caused its steering mechanism to freeze while it was headed about 15 degrees to port. The lift span was raised, leaving a 364-foot opening for the ship to pass through, but without the ability to change direction, it couldn't clear the opening. The crew sounded the horn, allowing people on the bridge to escape. The ship hit a 7-foot square, steel-reinforced concrete pylon. A 113-foot section fell into the river, and another 240-foot section dropped onto the ship. A Times Dispatch report stated, writing from the viewpoint of a helicopter's cockpit, quote, "Even about 2 miles from the Benjamin Harrison Memorial Bridge and 400 feet above Charles City County, it was obvious the damage was tremendous," close quote. Officials estimated that the crash would halt marine traffic for a month and that it could be closed to car traffic for a year. The closures also were expected to have a significant economic effect on local industries. One concern for the Coast Guard was that tidal activity and strong winds could lead to further damage if the ship were to move from side to side and strain the two drawbridge towers. Speaking to a board of inquiry, Virginia Beach's Frederick O'Neill, who was in his truck waiting for the tanker to pass through at the time of the accident, said that if a man, quote, hadn't started running for his life and waving his hands, I wouldn't be here now, close quote. Commander Warren Johns, the Coast Guard officer in charge of the command post at Jordan Point, said while he was running towards the Charles City shoreline, he saw a pickup truck backing down the bridge, and that, quote, he was making better time than I was running, so I hopped in the back end, close quote. O'Neill's and John's vehicles fell into the river, though both men were unharmed. Highway officials estimated that repairs would cost $5 million and take about 2 years. For 3 weeks, the bridge's lift span blocked a main shipping channel in the James River until Highway Department crews were able to finally move it on barges to moorings a half mile downriver, out of the way of shipping traffic. An emergency channel on the south end of the bridge was opened March 11th, allowing limited traffic for barges carrying essential industrial materials for businesses in Hopewell and Richmond. A Coast Guard inspector determined that a loose electrical transfer switch caused the Marine Floridian's port steering engine to lose power, making it unable to avoid the bridge. The downing of the bridge not only affected car traffic, but led to the cancellation of the Hopewell City Point Heritage Festival, as well as rerouting the Great James River Raft Race away from where repair work was taking place on the bridge. To allow cars to cross the river, a ferry service launched in June with two barges, each carrying 12 cars at a time, operating 14 hours a day. In the immediate aftermath of the bridge outage, the U.S. Army provided temporary ferry service. After an investigation, the Coast Guard cleared the crew of the Marine Floridian of any negligence or misconduct. However, the state of Virginia pursued a civil suit against the vessel's parent company, Marine Transport Lines, Inc., seeking damages of $7.8 million. On August 22, 1978, U.S. District Judge Richard B. Kellum ruled in favor of the state. And on November 19, 1979, a federal appeals court upheld Kellum's decision. Reconstruction of the bridge was complete in early March 1978, but hundreds of miles of electrical wiring had to be put in place before it could be opened to motorists. The bridge finally reopened on August 31st, 18 months after the crash put it out of commission, and one day earlier than the projected completion date. Harry G. King, chairman of the Prince George County Board of Supervisors and the first person to drive his car onto the newly opened bridge, called it a reincarnation, and that's in quotes, reincarnation. Interesting story from the past, Richard.
1: It is indeed, and it's just really ironic that the bridge that collapsed recently, back in 2024, the Francis Scott Key Bridge over Baltimore, opened up for business in March of 1977, just 1 month after this event took place. And it was damaged much in the same way and is called major shipping rerouting and the like. Yes. And millions more in damages based on the present costs of things. Well, we'll continue down the path of history because in the next story, Ohio gets taste of Navy history. That's the headline. Combat warship joins fleet in state's first commissioning. Cleveland.com's Jane Morice put this story together, and it reads from the Dateline Cleveland, Ohio, the USS Cleveland was officially commissioned into the Navy on Saturday morning, marking the first time a U.S. warship was commissioned in Ohio. The ceremony, on a blustery, sun- and cloud-filled morning on Lake Erie, helped give life to the dozens of flags flying from the ship. Commanding Officer Bruce Hallett led the proceedings as sailors ran aboard the vessel to ceremonially bring the ship to life. Officials emphasized that no ship is fully commissioned until the crew is aboard. Dressed in Navy whites, the crew ran aboard the ship, lined the deck, and faced the crowd before giving a salute as the ship's horn blew. Nautical traditions highlighted the milestone event, including the handing of the glass and the formal raising of the commission pennant alongside the U.S. flag. The presentation of the colors also served as a central part of the ceremony that integrated the new warship into the active naval fleet. The event featured remarks from several high-ranking officials, including Cleveland Mayor Justin Bibb, U.S. Representative Chantel Brown, and Virginia's Hung Cao, the acting secretary, Navy Secretary, Executive Officer Adam Klein, U.S. Senator John Husted, and ship sponsor Robin Modley also addressed the crowd. The ship arrived May 9th in Cleveland, where it was accompanied by a welcome flotilla and crowds along Lake Erie shoreline eager to see the vessel. The USS Cleveland is a Freedom-class littoral combat ship with roughly 90 crew members who manage multiple roles to operate the 387-foot vessel. Designed for fast nearshore missions and capable of speeds exceeding 40 knots, which, ladies and gentlemen, is about 50 miles per hour, the warship is built to support versatile tasks such as maritime security and drug interdiction operations. As the fourth Navy vessel to carry the namesake city's name, the USS Cleveland honors local industrial history through its motto, Forge a Legacy, and features unique murals of the Cleveland skyline and West Side Market throughout the hallways and passageways of the ship. Previous warships that bore the name USS Cleveland include a protected cruiser commissioned in 1903, a World War II light cruiser commissioned in 1942, and an amphibious transport dock commissioned in 1967. Another great Navy history story on to what's going on in North Carolina.
2: Yeah, a little closer to home than Ohio. Headline is, poll shows Cooper with big lead in North Carolina Senate race. And this article is written by Richard Craver of the Winston-Salem Journal. The fifth poll on the Roy Cooper-Michael Whatley U.S. Senate campaign from a conservative media outlet has the former two-term Democratic governor widening his lead to 11.1%. The Carolina Journal poll, conducted by Harper Polling and released last week, has Cooper at 49.8% and Whatley at 38.7% in the race to succeed retiring Republican Tom Tillis. Whatley is chairman of the National Republican Party, who is endorsed by President Donald Trump. Political analysts predict the campaign will be the most expensive Senate race ever, with overall spending, likely primarily from out-of-state contributions, exceeding $1 billion. The poll, as typical, consists of 600 likely North Carolina voters who were surveyed on May 10th through 11th. For the latest poll, 73.8% of the participants were white and 17.8% were black. The poll has a margin of error of 4%. The fourth poll, conducted in March, had Cooper ahead by 48.9% to 41.1%. As recently as September, the margin was 46.1% to 41.9% in favor of Cooper. About 3.7% of voters indicated they would vote for a third-party candidate, while 7.8% were undecided. And this is a quote from Bryson, publisher of the Carolina Journal. Roy Cooper's double-digit lead over Michael Whatley is real, but it's not just a generic midterm backlash. And that, again, is from Donald Bryson, publisher of Carolina Journal, and chief executive of the conservative think tank John Locke Foundation. And the quote continues, Cooper's 24 years of statewide name recognition is a massive advantage that no challenger can easily overcome, close quote. The Carolina Journal poll is the latest of five on the Cooper-Whatley race that go back to March 16th. Cooper has a lead in all five, ranging from 3% to the Carolina Journal's 11.1%. The average lead is 7.4%. Nearly 50% of Carolina Journal poll participants indicated a favorable view of Cooper. Whatley garnered a 25.4% favorability rating. About 57% of Carolina Journal poll participants showed disapproval of Trump's overall performance in his second term, with only 41.5% approving. And quoting from Bryson again, that combination makes this Senate race even more difficult for the party in the White House, Bryson said, and the quote continues, midterm elections are almost always a referendum on the party in the White House, and this poll shows that dynamic is alive and well in North Carolina, with more voters saying the country is on the wrong track and the president underwater, the environment is naturally tilting toward the out party, close quote, the end of the quote, the end of the story.
1: But we're going to be working together on this next story, Alice. It's entitled, They're Locked, Loaded, and Mostly Legal. Probably so many of our members of our listening audience have antiques, replicas.

0: working together on this next story, Alice. It's entitled "They're Locked, Loaded, and Mostly Legal." Probably so many of our members of our listening audience have antiques, replicas largely exempt from today's gun laws. We've got an Associated Press story from Alan G. Breed. And the dateline for this story is Halifax, North Carolina. With 165 grains of black powder in the barrel, a 75 caliber Brown Bess flintlock musket, like the ones the Redcoats carried in 1776, can hurl a lead ball at a velocity of around 1,000 feet per second. Imagine what that can do to a human body. Now imagine that it's almost completely exempt from gun regulations. How can that be? Well, under federal and most state laws, many antique or replica guns aren't technically considered firearms. In most places, even convicted felons can own them. I suspect the average judge would be surprised to find that out. That's a quote from Second Amendment scholar and gun rights attorney Dave Hardy, the proud owner of two Civil War-era long guns. During a National Rifle Association event in 2000, actor Charlton Heston famously hoisted a flintlock, the single-shot weapon that won the Revolution and was still wide in use a half-century after Congress debated the Second Amendment, into the air and said the Democrats would have to take it, quote, from my cold, dead hands, unquote. Heston, who died in 2008, needn't have worried.
1: And the story continues with the subhead, A Blast from the Past. During debate over the Gun Control Act of 1968, Senator John Goodwin Tower argued that flintlocks and many other antique or replica guns should be exempt from regulation. The Texas Republican said it was needed, quote, to relieve an unnecessarily burdensome problem for serious collectors of antique firearms and for historians and museums, close quote. Treating all weapons the same, he argued, would unfairly target collector items, quote, which have little, if any, practical use as a firearm in the modern connotation, close quote. The provision defines an antique as any weapon, quote, with a matchlock, flintlock, percussion cap, or similar type of ignition system, close quote, manufactured, quote unquote, in or before 1898, as long as it hasn't been modified to fire modern ammunition. This generally means muzzle loaders that use black powder or a black powder substitute, though some early cartridge guns are included. You can even own and fire a cannon.
0: The next subhead reads, don't go off half-cocked. Most states have adopted that language, either verbatim or by direct reference to the federal provision. But as military historian Patrick Luther says, it's a patchwork. I live in New York, NY, it says. I live in NY, New York, and bought a Civil War musket. Luther, a Marine veteran with the website MILSURPIA.com, MILSURPIA.com, said in an email, quote, it was very similar to buying a regular firearm. Buying the black powder for the rifle felt not much different than buying a T-shirt, unquote. At least three states, Hawaii,

0: Ohio, and North Dakota treat a smoothbore musket the same as an AK-47 or AR-15. Reenactor Jason Monholon, an officer in the U.S. Army, said that's, quote, comparing apples and oranges. It seems silly to put restriction on something that would be such a terrible weapon if you wanted to, you know, kill people, says Monholon, who portrays a private and carries a French Charleville musket in the 2nd North Carolina Regiment. There's, and I'm quoting again, there's just much better things. You can kill more people quickly with a car than you can with a musket, unquote. But these weapons are still deadly.
1: And the story continues with the subhead, not just a toy. Maryland changed its law after a convicted sex offender killed his ex-girlfriend with a six-shot .44 caliber cap-and-ball revolver purchased on the internet. This is a quote. It may have loaded like an 1851 weapon, but it fired like a 2017 manufactured modern handgun that was capable of lethal force. Excuse me. And that's a quote from Montgomery County State's Attorney John McCarthy. And he's quoted as saying that to reporters at the time. Shade's Law, and that's Shade, S-H, or Shade, it's S-H-A-D-E with an accent on the E, Shade or Shade's Law, passed in 2019, excuse me, now prohibits people convicted of certain violent crimes from buying or possessing such weapons. But many states allow convicted felons to have these weapons. West Virginia makes an exception for people under an active protective order. Some states' laws are confusing or vague. Montana law mentions, quote, antique or replica arms, close quote, in a code regulating firearms and ammunition manufactured in the state. But nowhere in the code are those weapons defined. Wisconsin uses the federal definition, but the only reference comes in a law regarding quote-unquote look-alike firearms. And of course, many local ordinances, such as the one in Wake County, North Carolina, prohibit the firing of any, quote, barreled weapon capable of discharging projectiles, close quote. In many jurisdictions, it's illegal to brandish even a toy gun at someone. This is a quote. Federal law does not exclude antique firearms from location-based restrictions. And that's a quote from Austin Gunderson, counsel for the North Dakota Legislative Council. And he said that in an email.
0: And we'll finish up this story with the subhead stray bullets. Sometimes attempts to strengthen gun laws have had unintended consequences. The Attorney General of New Jersey, one of the 13 original states, recently had to offer guidance when a new law targeting ghost guns seemed to require all firearms, including antiques and even air guns, to have serial numbers. When New York toughened its gun laws in 2022, it required background checks for transfers and purchases of antique guns and barred firearms of any kind from certain quote-unquote sensitive places like parks and museum sites, just the kind of places reenactors appear most. An exemption was later carved out for people quote-unquote lawfully engaged in historical reenactments, educational programming involving historical weapons of warfare or motion picture or theatrical productions, unquote. But that hasn't stopped out-of-state reenactors from worrying about their muskets will be confiscated at the George Washington Bridge, says Justin Constantino, adjutant of Long Island companies of the 3rd New York Regiment. Quoting him now, if the New York State Police Department wants to charge me with weapons possession while I'm wearing a cocked hat and carrying around a Charleville 66, says Constantino, a graduate in history, then please don't call my lawyer. Call the New York Post. Then again, Constantino hates to hear a mother at a reenactment tell her child, oh no, don't worry, sweetie, it's not real. Quote, it's not really loaded, but it is really a weapon, he says. It's really gunpowder, and if you stand close to it, you'll feel the kind of breath of hot air. There are still things that we have to take very seriously, and you have to be safe with. Of course, using weapons that can hurt, have to be very careful with them. And so we pass the jump page, and we continue on our reading of the Daily Press in just a moment. But first, we're going to pause for an announcement.
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0: We're back after that announcement from our friends here on The Voice. And we've got a story from page number 6, which is The Nation and the World. What have you got for us, Alice?
1: Okay, this is a worrisome story, but fortunately not close to home. The headline is Ebola Emergency Declared by WHO, the World Health Organization. Over 300 suspected cases, 88 fatalities seen in outbreak, and this is by AP Associated Press, writers Chinedu Asadu and Saleh Mwana Malongo. And this is from Nigeria. The dateline is from Abuja, Nigeria. The World Health Organization declared the Ebola disease outbreak caused by a rare virus in Congo and neighboring Uganda a public health emergency of international concern on Sunday after more than 300 suspected cases and 88 deaths. WHO said the outbreak doesn't meet the criteria of a pandemic emergency like COVID-19 and advised against the closure of international borders. The emergency declaration is meant to spur donor agencies and member countries into action. By WHO's standards, it shows the event is serious. There's a risk of international spread, and it requires a coordinated international response. The U.S. Agency for International Development has played a major role in containing previous outbreaks, but last year it was shuttered by the Trump administration. The administration also cut funding for the U.S. Centers for Disease Control and Prevention, the top public health agency in the country. It also withdrew in January from the WHO. The organization said on X that a laboratory-confirmed case has also been reported in Congo's capital, Kinshasa, about 620 miles from the outbreak's epicenter in the eastern province of Ituri, suggesting a possible wider spread. It said the patient had visited Ituri and that other suspected cases have also been reported in North Kivu province, one of Congo's most populous and one that borders Ituri. And that is worrisome, but thank goodness for us, that's far from home.
0: We continue with the nation and the world with the next story, which the headline is on voting rights trail, bus riders renewing old fight. People honor 1965 gains, decry recent high court rulings. Associated Press writer Bill Barrow put this one together for us. Its dateline is Montgomery, Alabama. In 1965, black Americans peacefully demonstrated for voting rights and were beaten by Alabama state troopers before returning 2 weeks later to complete their march under federal protection. Keith Odom was a tot then. Now 62 years old, the Union man and grandfather of three retraced some of their final steps. On Saturday, he came from Aiken, South Carolina, to Atlanta, where he joined several dozen other activists on two buses to Montgomery, Alabama. A few hours later, he stepped off his bus and onto Dexter Avenue, where the original march concluded. Quote, "The history here, being a part of it, seeing it, feeling it," unquote, said Odom, who was black. His voice trailed off as he saw the Alabama Capitol and a stage that sat roughly where the Reverend Martin Luther King Jr. concluded the original march. Odom lamented that he and his fellow bus riders were not simply commemorating that seminal day in the civil rights movement. Instead, they came to renew the fight. The 1965 effort helped push Congress to send the Voting Rights Act to Democratic President Lyndon B. Johnson to sign, securing and expanding political power for black and other non-white voters for more than half a century. Saturday's All Roads Lead to the South rally was the first organizing responses after a U.S. Supreme Court ruling that severely diminished that landmark law, striking down a majority black congressional district in Louisiana. The justices concluded in a 6-3 ruling that considering race when drawing political lines is in itself discriminatory. That spurred multiple states, including Alabama, to redraw U.S. House districts in ways that made it harder for black voters, who lean overwhelmingly Democratic, to elect lawmakers of their choice. Quote, "I'm not trying to live a life that's going backwards," unquote. That's from Odom. And it continues, "I want to go forward for my grandchildren to be able to go forward," unquote. The passenger rosters and the scene when riders arrived in Montgomery sounded echoes and rhymes of past and present. "I talked to my grandmother before I came, and she was so excited," said Justice Washington, a Kennesaw State University student named because her mother and grandmother had faith in the American system. "My grandmother told me that My grandmother told me she did her part, and now it's time for me to do mine." No one on the Atlanta buses had reached voting age when the Voting Rights Act became law. The youngest attendee was born in as Democrat Barack Obama was elected the first black president in 2008. Kobe Karnushin is 18, white, and just graduated high school in Atlanta's northern suburbs. He's an organizer with the Georgia Youth Justice Coalition, quoting, "I believe in the power of showing up," unquote. The buses launched from the congressional district in Georgia, once represented by John Lewis, bloodied on the Edmund Pettus Bridge in Selma, Alabama, when he was 25. Lewis died in 2020, but some of the buses Saturday celebrated that a proposed federal election overhaul is named for him. The bill would override the U.S. Supreme Court, invigorate the Voting Rights Act, and outlaw the kind of gerrymandering competition that Republican President Donald Trump has instigated. Finally, with this quote, "I'm here because of the same forces that pulled on John Lewis when he was a student," said Darren Owens, age 27. He has worked for former Vice President Kamala Harris and now trains Democratic candidates. "Political activism is personal," Owens said, explaining that he had attended Saturday as a citizen, not as a political professional. "Sometimes those lines are blurred. And as a black person in America, a black person living in a southern state, I'm committed to action that stops what I consider to be un-American. This possibility that the person who represents me is someone who is not from my community and does not understand my community." And so we'll move on in the Daily Press from here.
1: Yes, and I'm just going to read a little bit of this story, but given the fact that we had the earlier story about the Ebola outbreak in Congo, this article page 8. Thank you, page 8, top of the page, seems even more important than ordinarily. And the headline is "Future Bleak for Deportees in Congo: Stark Options Left for Latin Americans Sent Under U.S. Crackdown." And this is an Associated Press article by Mark Banchero, and it's datelined Dakar, Senegal. "It's an existence that Congo's president has described as, quote, living the Congolese dream," close quote. For the 15 Latin Americans deported to the African nation under the Trump administration's widely criticized crackdown on migrants, it feels more like a nightmare. The Associated Press spoke with one, a 29-year-old Colombian woman, who confirmed what people deported to other African nations have described: a shackled deportation despite a U.S. immigration judge's protection order, confinement in a hotel with supervised outings, and an impossible choice: return to a home country with the risk of persecution, or stay in Congo, a country the Colombian woman had never heard of before she arrived. Quoting from her, "They treat us like we're children," she said, as their three-month Congolese visas near an end with no plan in sight. The quote continues, "What would one do in a completely unknown place without a place to live and without knowing what to do?" she added, speaking on condition of anonymity for fear of reprisals. It was not immediately clear what a new U.S. court ruling, saying the U.S. likely broke the law by deporting a fellow Colombian to Congo, will mean for her. In her interview from the hotel in Congo's capital, Kinshasa, where she and other deportees are held, the woman gave new details about the central role that a United Nations-affiliated body, the International Organization for Migration, is playing. She said deportees are allowed to leave the hotel about once a week and only accompanied by IOM staff. When they shop at a supermarket or withdraw money, they are quickly ushered back to their vehicle with IOM staff never out of sight. Quoting from her, "They choose where we go and what we buy," she said. At the hotel, she said IOM staff have organized activities like painting, music, and volleyball, but many deportees have stopped participating, bored with the routine. She goes for meals and remains in her room, otherwise, making late-night calls to her 10-year-old daughter in Colombia and worrying when she will see her again. Most striking is the role IOM staff are playing in presenting deportees with their possible fates. They have offered the woman two paths: return to Colombia, where a U.S. judge has ruled she cannot safely be sent back while receiving IOM protection and assistance, or remain in Congo with no support. And that's the end of that story, Richard. What's next?
0: That is, in fact, a bleak story for deportees that are in Congo. We'll take on that story on page 8 that says, Senate ruling threatens funding for ballroom in GOP budget bill. Carl Hulse of the New York Times was the author of this story. Dateline Washington. The Republican bid to provide $1 billion for President Donald Trump's White House ballroom project is a filibuster-proof budget bill, but it hit a significant roadblock Saturday when the Senate's top parliamentary referee ruled that the money did not qualify to be included in the measure. In a finding announced by Senate Democrats, Elizabeth McDonough, the nonpartisan parliamentarian, determined the proposed $1 billion for security upgrades for the White House project ran afoul of budget reconciliation rules. The ruling by McDonough, the arbiter of complex Senate rules, meant the proposal would need to be adjusted or be subject to a 60-vote threshold. That would effectively kill the funding, since Democrats are uniformly opposed. Democrats argued that the White House project went far beyond the scope of the Senate Judiciary Committee, which included the money in its portion of the legislation. It sent Republicans back to the drawing board to figure out how to salvage the funding, which was already threatening to become a political problem for the GOP. Quoting, "While we expect Republicans to change this bill to appease Trump, Democrats are prepared to challenge any change to this bill." This quote from Senator Jeff Merkley of Oregon, the senior Democrat on the Budget Committee, and it was read in a statement. And it continues with, "We cannot let Republicans waste our national treasure on a mission of chaos and corruption while turning a blind eye to the needs of the American people," unquote. The decision was a setback for the White House, which is seeking the money to help finance a pet project of the president, as well to demonstrate in a court of challenge that Congress has blessed it. Still, Some Republicans were probably relieved at the decision, since it could spare them from a politically difficult vote in support of the project that polls show is unpopular. Its fate in the narrowly divided House was already uncertain. And I'm ready to press on with the other news of the day. It's either the news briefing for us or on to the weather. Okay, well, then that means we're moving on past, because we don't really have anything from the opinion page. We don't have any your views, and so we'll hit the. You want to do the news briefing, the one paragraph of each?
1: Well, actually, I was thinking we've had so much heavy news so far. How about something a little bit more entertaining from the daily break? And then we can come back to national and international news, or we still haven't done the weather.
0: Yeah, that's right.
1: But this is a really nice story. And even if we don't have time to read all of it, it's heartwarming. And it's from the first page of the Daily Break. And the headline is Reigning Jump Rope Queen. And the subhead, Octogenarian, God bless her, gets kick out of defying expectations about what a body can do. And this is by New York Times writer Danielle Friedman. It was a Wednesday morning in April, and Annie Judas had transformed the kitchen of her Beverly Hills, California mansion into a film set with her iPhone balanced on a stand. The 82-year-old adjusted the lighting and smoothed her costume, an aqua spandex workout set, a matched head wrap, and tinted glasses. When it was showtime, her housekeeper hit play on her adopted theme song, the preppy anthem, Good Morning, by Max Frost. Smiling from ear to ear, Judas started jumping rope and didn't stop for a full minute. Come on, everybody, there's a quote. Come on, everybody, let's move it, let's go, she said to the camera. She does this routine nearly every morning, greeting her 187,000 Instagram followers and reminding them, quote, you're gonna need that energy for the grandkids, close quote. Judas holds the Guinness World Record for oldest competitive rope skipper. She also thrives on having an audience. If she doesn't share a workout, she said, it's like it never happened. After the filming finished, I sat with Judas at her kitchen table, looking out onto a lush backyard and blue-tiled pool. Her miniature poodle, Carmen, darted in between our legs. Judas has always loved the camera. Early in her life, this propelled her to become a pioneer in Hollywood as a black model and actor. She started out as a beauty pageant queen, and in 1969 she became one of the first black women to be featured as a centerfold in Playboy magazine under the stage name Jean Bell. The shoot kicked off a career that included a role in Martin Scorsese's 1973 film Mean Streets, and performances in several blaxploitation films throughout the 1970s. She was one of the first black women to appear in mainstream sitcoms like Starsky and Hutch and The Beverly Hillbillies. More recently, Judith has reveled in not only being the star, but also the director, editor, and distributor of her videos. Part showwoman, part motivational speaker, she now considers it her life's purpose to defy people's expectations of what their bodies can do and look like into their 80s and beyond. Good story, Richard.
0: I'm glad we didn't skip that one.
1: Ooh.
0: So, hey, we'll just
1: can we clip, jump on
0: we'll
1: to another?
0: Back, we're going to skip back to the sports page. Then we're going to hit our favorites later on in the daily break. But let's get to this boxing story. All business back at the scope. Keyshawn Davis dominates in a decision after brothers win on undercard. Ed Miller is the correspondent for this Norfolk-based story. Keyshawn Davis owned his hometown fans a fight, and the former World Boxing Organization lightweight champion from Norfolk delivered one Saturday night, scoring a unanimous 12-round decision over Nakir Albright at Scope Davis dominated throughout, and particularly in the 11th and 12th rounds, when he backed Albright into the ropes and unloaded on him with loud combinations and power shots that appeared close to putting the Philadelphia fighter down. To his credit, Albright survived, but it's Davis, who's now 15 undefeated in 15 fights, whose still young career advanced with a win that keeps, quote-unquote, the businessman, as he calls himself, on potential championship trajectory. Quoting here, "Y'all know I ain't scared of nobody," he said afterward. "Y'all know I ain't ducking anybody. At this point, whoever is willing to fight the businessman, let's make it happen." And so that's that story on the sports page, at the beginning of the sports page. There's other things going on in the sports page. High school girls, a soccer tournament. The Norfolk Academy girls have broke through with a win. Down at the bottom of the page, we have the PGA Golf Championship. We have horse racing on that page. But what else have we got other places?
1: Well, one of our favorites, This Day in History.
0: Okay.
1: On May 18th, in 1863, the Siege of Vicksburg began during the Civil War, ending on July 4th with a Union victory that gave its forces control of the Mississippi River.
0: And on this date, May 18th, in 1896, the U.S. Supreme Court in Plessy versus Ferguson endorsed separate but equal racial segregation. The decision was reversed in 1954 by Brown versus Board of Education of Topeka.
1: In 1980, the Mount St. Helens volcano in Washington state erupted, leaving an estimated 57 people dead or missing.
0: I remember when that happened.
1: Yeah.
0: In 1981, just a year later, on May 18th, 1981, the New York Native, a biweekly newspaper directed toward gay men and lesbians, carried a story informing of, quote, an exotic new disease among LGBTQ plus people. It was the first published report about what came to be known as AIDS.
1: And in 1998, the U.S. government filed an antitrust case against Microsoft, saying the powerful software company had a quote-unquote chokehold on competitors that was denying consumers important choices about how they bought and used computers. The Justice Department and Microsoft reached a settlement in 2001.
0: In the category of Ask the Doctors in the Daily Break section, there is a story there that reads, "Diet hydration can slow kidney stones." And the question is, "Dear doctors, I recently passed a kidney stone. How likely am I to have a recurrence? I've been drinking more water as recommended. Sometimes I eat fish, but never red meat or poultry. And I get plenty of fruit and vegetables. Also, do I really have to avoid nuts and peanut butter?"
1: And the answer, dear reader, kidney stones are bits of hard pebble-like debris formed from the salts and minerals contained in the kidney. They range in size from smaller than a grain of sand to, yes, this is a Guinness World Records rarity, as large as a golf ball. Kidney stones are notorious for the pain they cause as they leave the kidney. This is because the tube that carries urine to the bladder has a limited ability to stretch. It spasms to force the stone out. Depending on the size of the stone, the exit can take a few days to weeks. Very large stones can become stuck and require medical intervention. And the answer goes on to talk about the fact that drinking plenty of water helps because it keeps the urine diluted, which prevents kidney stones from forming. Managing your diet can also be helpful. Certain foods such as spinach, Swiss chard, beets, and rhubarb are high in oxalate. Mm-hmm. These can add to the body's oxalate load and may have an adverse effect on urinary chemistry. So,
0: and it also says that that story at the end, it's estimated that 10% of people will experience a kidney stone during their life. Unfortunately, having had one puts them at a higher risk of another. You are making a wise choice by focusing on both diet and hydration in your effort to lower your risk. If, despite your best efforts, kidney stones reoccur, your doctor may suggest that you do a metabolic evaluation. Yes. Happy birthday to you. If May 18th is your birthday, it is national star actor Candace Azzara, who is 85 today.
1: Singer Mark Mothersbaugh is 76.
0: Country singer George Strait is 74.
1: Actor Chow Yun-fat is 71.
0: Singer-guitarist Paige Hamilton, 66.
1: Comedian Tina Fey is 56.
0: And at 51 today is musician Jack Johnson.
1: Country singer David Nail is 47.
0: Alan Leach is 45.
1: Actor Spencer Breslin is 34.
0: And on the very young age, actor Hala Finley is 17 years old today on May the 18th. We have to get to the weather before we wrap up things here on the reading of the Daily Press. And I look at this weather. It's looking pretty good for the next 3 days. 93, 94, 94, sunny skies, winds out of the south-southwest. Then on Thursday, breezy with a shower and a thunderstorm. Friday looks like rain and a drizzle. Temperatures now have gone into the from the 90s down into the 70s. Saturday looks like some sun, a shower possible, and humid. So the weather, it be a changing. Stick around. You'll like it. It's May in the Hampton Roads area. And so we've come to the conclusion of the reading of the and news highlights from the Daily Press that is dated May 18th, 2026. 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My name is Richard Yanku. 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
1: 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Our audio reading programs are specifically designed for and primarily directed to people who are blind, visually impaired, or have other conditions preventing them from reading standard printed material. My name is Sherry Longmuir, and I'll be reading local highlights from today's broadcast of Saturday, May 16th, of the Virginia Gazette. Our first story today is titled, Williamsburg Gets Spotlight. This is written by James W. Robinson and is a pretty exciting thing that went on in Colonial Williamsburg last week. Hundreds of people showed up in Colonial Williamsburg on Friday for a chance to watch a special taping of NBC's Today Show to celebrate America's 250th anniversary. The segment of the morning television program called The Third Hour of Today brought hosts Al Roker and Dylan Dreyer to the city during the show's special edition called Destination Williamsburg. Actor and William & Mary alumnus Patton Oswalt also joined the show as a special guest host. The crowd showed up in red, white, and blue, and even a bit of green from William & Mary students getting ready to graduate as they welcomed Roker, Dreyer, and Oswalt, who sat at a raised table decorated in flowers and patriotic bunting with the governor's palace in the background. People started lining up as early as 6 a.m. for a chance to see the hosts, who rode in on a horse-drawn carriage. Roker and Oswalt were wearing tricorn hats. Cameras surrounded the hosts, as they tried local food, challenged university students to an American history quiz, and even stacked pancakes while the audience waved and showed off handmade signs in appreciation, such as, Al Roker really churns my butter, and Virginia is for third hour lovers, and I woke up at dawn like a patriot. Prior to the show, the hosts toured the historic triangle, visiting notable attractions such as the Colonial Williamsburg Print Shop, the Jamestown Glasshouse, and the Yorktown Battlefield before wrapping up at Yorktown Beach. Yoker and Dreyer made mention of their stop at the well-known Merchant Square restaurant, The Cheese Shop, with Dreyer calling it fantastic. There they tried the shop's cheeses, bread ends, and house dressing, the secret to its sandwiches. During their trip, Oswalt recounted his college days eating at the cheese shop. He called it one of the best hangover cures, bread ends and house dressing, or as we call it, bread ends and dip. A 1991 graduate, the comedian and returning to Williamsburg brought back a lot of memories. As a student, Oswalt drew comic strips for the university's Flat Hat newspaper and did stand-up comedy routines during the weekend. He received an honorary degree from William & Mary during the 2023 commencement. Roker said visiting the city for 250th celebrations was really special. He noted their print shop visit, where they watched and helped print one page of the Declaration of Independence with a master printer. But both Roker and Dreyer bemoaned the fact that they weren't able to take a tour of Williamsburg's pancake spots. The city is known as the pancake capital of the world due to having a large amount of pancake restaurants, such as Astronomical Pancake House and Capital Pancake House. Dreyer said it broke her heart not to tour the spots, as she loves pancakes. "If I got another tattoo, it would be a cartoon of pancakes," Dreyer said. The trio did get a chance to try pancakes and do a pancake stacking competition during the show. Corey Bartlett of Southern Pancake and Waffle House, and Mark Wright of Mama Steve's House of Pancakes provided food for the show. Bartlett said being featured was a beautiful experience. "There's so many people that came out just to be supportive of this," Bartlett said. "I love Williamsburg." Eileen Gowan of Williamsburg was one of many audience members in attendance Friday. A volunteer in Colonial Williamsburg's landscape department, she said it was amazing to see people who are normally live on television. Josu Ayala, a team member of show sponsor Visit Williamsburg, the marketing organization for the Historic Triangle, said the show's taping began as a small idea that eventually came to fruition. Ayala said he was happy to celebrate the 250th as a retired veteran born of an immigrant family. Roker said Williamsburg and the Historic Triangle area were great reminders of how America began and how it built itself. "You don't know where you're going until you see where you've been," Roker said. Here's our next story. The title is One of Two Arrival Areas to Be Up and Running by July 4th. This is written by Wilfred Kale. The first phase of the new arrival area for Colonial Williamsburg's historic area should be completed next month in time for the 4th of July festivities. Matt Webster, Vice President for Operations for the Colonial Williamsburg Foundation, said the new center is, quote, "significant because it will be the focus for dropping off group tour buses. And in the initial construction, we'll provide about 100 new parking spaces closer to the historic area." The construction of the area, located on Beaudetort Street between Lafayette and Franklin Streets, will pause so as not to interfere with Independence Day festivities. A 3,400 square foot arrival building with restrooms and ticketing kiosks will be built later in the summer and early fall, Webster said. Soon, demolition will also begin on the two large brick structures fronting Lafayette Street. They were most recently used for archaeological work and storage and as office services support. Webster said a total of about 500 new parking spaces will eventually be constructed in the 8 acres on both sides of Beaudetort Street. The Franklin Street office building, which was used for years by Colonial Williamsburg, has been torn down. Those offices and departments were moved to the Goodwin Building in Merchant Square, which reopened several years ago, and to the Bruton Heights School Complex. Beginning in late winter and early spring, 7 structures from the mid-20th century were cleared in the area, except for the Fifes and Drums Building and the Livestock and Carriage Barns at the end of Franklin Street, that will be retained. Ron Hurst, Colonial Williamsburg's Senior Vice President of Education and Historic Resources and Chief Mission Officer, has said there will be two arrival areas, the one now under construction and one across the historic area on Nassau Street near the Art Museums of Colonial Williamsburg. The idea, he said, is to accommodate the needs of the modern traveler. Some visitors might stay for days, but tighter travel schedules often seen today require making historic sites easier to reach. The Botetourt Center will be about one block from the historic area with easy pedestrian access. At the intersection of Botetourt and Nicholson Streets, Colonial Williamsburg already has an American Indian encampment on one corner and the brick-making operation on the other. Mount Ararat Baptist Church at the corner of Botetourt and Franklin Streets will remain, and enhanced landscaping is being installed. Dedicated Sunday parking will be provided in the adjacent arrival area. The next story is entitled, New Law Gives Leeway for New Tax. This is written by Ben Swenson. Virginia's 2026 legislative session gave James City and York counties another option for raising revenue, and local policymakers are wasting little time determining what this new tax will look like. A bill that passed the General Assembly and was signed by Governor Abigail Spanberger in April allows James City and York to impose a so-called admissions tax as much as 10% for specific entertainment and events within the counties. The state law that made the admission tax in James City and York possible originated as identical bills in the House of Delegates and the State Senate. Delegate Jessica Anderson, Democrat of James City, sponsored the House bill, and Senator J.D. Danny Diggs, Republican of York, sponsored the Senate version. James City officials approached the legislators prior to the 2026 session and asked them to carry the bills. In 2018, the General Assembly permitted the localities of the Historic Triangle, James City, York, and Williamsburg, to impose a regional 1% retail sales tax on top of state sales tax already being collected across the Commonwealth. Half of the revenue generated by the additional sales tax, dubbed by many as the Tommy tax, because then Senator Tommy Norment sponsored the legislation. It went to a historic triangle marketing fund intended to promote tourism, and half went to the localities. Until the General Assembly acted this year, all Virginia counties except these two were allowed to impose an admissions tax, except those that had a special local sales tax. The only two counties this restriction applied to were James City and York. In January, Williamsburg implemented its own admissions tax of 10%, not to exceed $1 per ticket. Because Williamsburg is a city, its ability to impose an admissions tax comes from its charter, a different authority than that of counties, according to Williamsburg spokeswoman Nicole Trafone. Dick said he sponsored the bill lifting the restriction on an admission tax in James City and York to level the playing field for the three jurisdictions. He also noted that the bill simply provides the option of an admissions tax and doesn't directly impose one. The possibility of an admissions tax is another tool available for James City and York to raise revenue without committing them to a specific increase, Diggs said. Anderson said she wanted James City and York to have as much leeway to fund local priorities as all other counties in Virginia, and that she has a personal stake in any potential admissions tax. As a Busch Gardens Williamsburg devotee, she pays monthly for 5 season passes for her own family, she said. James City's Board of Supervisors held a public hearing about an admissions tax Tuesday evening. The proposed county ordinance would allow the tax for a broad category of events, including, quote, any public amusement, entertainment, performance, exhibition, sport, or athletic event. However, members of the board had little appetite to levy an admissions tax on family gatherings such as school musicals and athletic events, and said that they would be open to an additional charge only at Busch Gardens and similar amusement parks. They also generally agreed that 10% was too high and preferred to consider a tax in the range of 5 to 6%. County Administrator Scott Stevens declined to provide a figure for the amount of revenue an admissions tax could raise, but said prior to the meeting that a reasonable estimate would be $1 million annually for each percentage point of the tax. Supervisor Tracy Wainwright said families in James City were already burdened with too many taxes. Quote, it feels punitive, she said, because we have to remember that this is on top of a 7% tax already. End quote. James City residents pay state sales tax and the additional 1% historic triangle sales tax. The proposed fiscal year 2027 county budget, which will be voted on later this month, decreases the real estate tax by 3 cents, but assessments in the county increased by nearly 12%. The proposed budget also increases the meals tax from 4% to 6%. Supervisor John McGlellan said he could stand behind a reduced admissions tax as a way to invest in county services without relying exclusively

from 4% to 6%. Supervisor John McGlellan said he could stand behind a reduced admissions tax as a way to invest in county services without relying exclusively on residential property taxes. He also said he would like to see the tax implemented July 1st. The board voted to defer consideration of the admissions tax until their June meeting. Members of the board also underscored the need to work closely with officials in York County, where Water Country USA is located, so that any admissions tax is applied evenly. York Deputy County Administrator Susan Goodwin said the county has convened a working group of staff members who meet biweekly to discuss the scope of a potential admissions tax. Discussions focus on venues that would be subject to the tax, the rate, and exemptions, among other topics, she said. The group will make recommendations to the York County Board of Supervisors later this year, with possible implementation of an admissions tax on January 1st. In the county's fiscal year 2027 budget, adopted by the board May 5th, planners included $200,000 to be collected from an admissions tax, a placeholder that will be adjusted when figures are more concrete, according to Goodwin. Likely in late summer or fall, Goodwin said, York's Board of Supervisors will hold a public hearing for the proposed admissions tax. Our next article is titled African American Heritage Trail to Get Virtual Tour, written by James W. Robinson. The Williamsburg City Council agreed Thursday to contribute funding to create a virtual tour for the African American Heritage Trail. The tour will serve as the project's soft launch. The $28,000 will come from the Tourism Promotion Contingency Fund. The virtual tour will be used as marketing for the trail, which is still under construction, said Joanna Scribala, the city's tourism manager. The two-mile walking trail will have interpretive markers and a mobile app to educate visitors about Williamsburg's African American history. It is estimated to open by this fall, said city spokeswoman Nicole Travone. The virtual tour will be used at Juneteenth, the 4th of July, and First Baptist Church's 250th anniversary on October 9th. Visit Williamsburg, a partner for the trail's development, is contributing $40,000 to the project. Earlier this year, the city received $80,000 from the Virginia Museum of History and Culture to support the trail. Vice Mayor W. Pat Dent said the tour will offer an opportunity to draw interest and promote the trail. Councilmember Ayanna Williams said she's excited about the virtual option and increasing the trail's exposure. Quote, I really see this as a tool that, even once the physical trail is done, that can really bring in people, Williams said. Also on Thursday, the council approved a zoning amendment and a special use permit allowing Operation Escape LLC to operate an escape room in an office building at 150 Strawberry Plains Road. Owned by William Thompson, Operation Escape will offer three escape rooms in the building's first floor and operate by appointment only, said Thomas Weisong, the city's principal planner. The business has two additional locations at Bullifance Boulevard and McClaws Circle. The amendment allows the venue, categorized as a family entertainment center, to be permitted in the property's limited business corridor district. The council also approved a $575,000 contract with Wallace, Roberts, and Todd, Ellis, LLC, to assist with developing Williamsburg's comprehensive plan.

conceptual plan is used to guide the city's character and growth and is anticipated to take 18 to 24 months to complete. The city's current plan was approved in 2021. The company will collect data for an analysis to develop a community assessment while a community engagement plan is being developed to provide opportunities for resident involvement with the plan. Public participation and official community launch for the comprehensive plan update process is scheduled for September. Okay, here's a little extra note you may be interested in. The new journal and guide is a 124-year-old publication focusing on local and national African-American-based news and sports and health and arts in Hampton Roads. Join us each Saturday at 1 o'clock p.m. for a live weekly reading of this time-honored newspaper. If you miss the live reading, you can turn in for a rebroadcast on Mondays at 6 o'clock p.m. The new journal and guide every Saturday at 1 o'clock p.m. and Monday at 6 o'clock p.m. right here on the WHRO Voice. The next story is James City Supervisors Approve Retirement Community. This is written by James W. Robinson. The James City County Board of Supervisors narrowly approved a new retirement community on Tuesday while postponing a vote on other land developments. Supervisors voted 3-2, with Jim Eisenhower and John McGlennon voting in opposition to approve master plan amendments for the Ford's Village Retirement Community. The proposal includes the construction of up to 270 age-restricted single and multifamily homes. It also allows up to 200 elder care dwellings, including 154 independent living apartments and 46 assisted living, memory care, and skilled nursing units. Last year, work on the retirement community, which sits on 177 acres off News Road, stopped after senior living management firm Retirement Unlimited, Inc. pulled from the project, citing challenging economic circumstances. On Tuesday, applicants Graham Corson and Vernon Getty offered changes to their proposal based on requests from the Board of Supervisors at its February meeting. The changes included dropping the number of assisted living, memory care, and skilled nursing units from 125 to a minimum of 46. The developers also said they would do an updated traffic analysis before limiting a second entrance to emergency access. Eisenhower still opposed the project, saying its development was too intensive for two small pieces of property. Calling it, quote, a joke, Eisenhower said it was designed to get the highest possible density on one piece of property. Eisenhower did note that the project would have a positive fiscal impact, providing $2 million per year to the county. However, he cited the unit decrease to 46 as a negative factor. Quote, it just keeps getting less and less for the citizens and more for the developer, Eisenhower said. Supervisor Chair John McGlellan said the changes did not represent an improvement, while Supervisor Barbara Null said she would like to see the 125 units return. She said, however, that assisted living is a need in the county. Also Tuesday, supervisors deferred action on property near Eastern State Hospital at the applicant's request. Westwood Park, a proposed mixed-use development in Newtown, would have 80 acres of 82 single-family homes, 73 townhomes and apartments,
as well as 24,000 square feet of commercial space. 31 units would be sold or rented as affordable housing. Meanwhile, a proposal for property at Long Hill Road and Depew Drive would rezone 366 acres. The property is currently zoned public lands, and the landowner, the Commonwealth of Virginia, has applied to change the zoning category to mixed use. The board's decision would change the land use classification, but not grant or deny approval for a large mixed-use development called Cardinal Ridge that is being proposed. Plans call for Cardinal Ridge to include 979 housing units and 100,000 square feet of commercial space. The land use change and the housing developments will be taken up at a later meeting, likely in June. Here's an update on some of the things that are happening in our state legislature. Spanberger signs assault weapons ban. This is written by Marcus Schmidt. Governor Abigail Spanberger, late Thursday, signed a sweeping package of legislation approved during the 2026 General Assembly session, including a ban on the future sale and manufacture of assault-style firearms, new restrictions of weapons in hospitals, marijuana sentencing reforms, voter roll maintenance changes, and protections for immigrant workers. The assault weapons measure, one of the session's most contentious bills, is set to become law after Spanberger signed it without amendments she had previously proposed to narrow the legislation's scope. Lawmakers rejected those changes during the reconvened session last month and returned the bill to the governor's desk in its original form. Quote, "I am signing this bill into law because firearms designed to inflict maximum casualties do not belong on our streets. We are taking this step to protect families and support the law enforcement officers who work every day to keep our communities safe," Spanberger said in a statement Friday. Quote, "While the General Assembly chose not to adopt my amendment that specifically carves out certain firearms frequently used for hunting, I will work with the patrons to clarify this language," end quote. Senate Bill 749, sponsored by Senator Saddam Aslan Saleem, Democrat of Fairfax, and its companion House Bill 217 by Delegate Dan Helmer, Democrat of Fairfax, prohibit the future sale and manufacture of certain assault-style firearms and ban the sale of magazines capable of holding more than 15 rounds. The legislation marks one of Virginia's most significant firearm restrictions since 2020 and delivers on a major campaign promise from Spanberger, a former federal law enforcement officer who has long supported assault weapons restrictions. Republicans criticized the measure and predicted legal challenges. House Minority Leader Terry Kilgore, Republican of Scott, accused Democrats of ignoring constitutional concerns raised throughout the debate. Quote, "We warned Democrats repeatedly that their gerrymandering plan would be found unconstitutional. They didn't listen, and we were right," Kilgore said in a statement referring to the voter-approved redistricting referendum pushed by Democrats that the Supreme Court of Virginia struck down last week. Quote, "We also warned them repeatedly that their effort to ban some of the most commonly owned firearms was unconstitutional. They didn't listen. The Supreme Court has already spoken to this in New York State Rifle and Pistol Association case, and Democrats are going to waste even more taxpayer money just to lose again," end quote. Among the other firearm-related measures signed Thursday were HB 229 by Delegate Phil Hernandez, Democrat of Norfolk, and SB 173 by Senator Angelia Williams-Graves, Democrat of Norfolk, which prohibit people from bringing weapons into hospitals and certain psychiatric care facilities.
Gun control advocates said the legislation responds to growing concerns about violence against healthcare workers and is intended to strengthen protections for hospital staff and patients. Spanberger also signed legislation creating a process for reviewing sentences tied to marijuana convictions for conduct that is no longer illegal in Virginia. She also signed a measure that bars employers from retaliating against immigrant workers who report wage theft or minimum wage violations, and one that expands the use of ignition interlock devices for certain people charged with driving while intoxicated. Further, she signed two energy-related measures aimed at expanding weatherization and energy assistance programs for low-income, elderly, and disabled Virginians. Her deadline to act on all remaining legislation is May 23rd. Here's a story about travel. Airline to launch Richmond-Cancun nonstop service. This is written by Sean Jones. Low-cost carrier Breeze Airways will launch nonstop service from Richmond International Airport to Cancun next year, giving Richmond service to the popular Mexican vacation destination for the first time in nearly a decade. The flights, set to begin in early 2027, mark the first time Breeze Airlines has offered international service out of Richmond, one of the airline's strongest East Coast markets, since launching the airline nearly 5 years ago. Quote, Richmond has been one of our strongest cities since our launch, said Lucas Johnson, Breeze's chief commercial officer. We've got the most destinations out of Richmond, and as we're looking at where to expand next, we've started up international service. Richmond is obviously totally unserved in that respect, and we think it will be an absolute home run, end quote. Richmond is currently without any nonstop international flights. There is a route to Puerto Rico, and a previous route to Bermuda ran for about a year before shutting down. Breeze began its first international flights as an airline in January of this year, starting a route from Norfolk to Cancun. Lucas said Mexico was a natural first step because it remains the most popular international leisure destination for American travelers. Quote, it's kind of the safest thing to go into, Johnson said. It's still within a fairly short hop. It's got incredible leisure infrastructure built out, and it's a very popular destination, end quote. The route will operate seasonally, though Breeze executives said its long-term future will depend on passenger demand. Quote, the most important thing is if people fly it, they're going to get more of it, Johnson said. If the response is really good, we'll continue to add flights there and potentially look at other destinations, end quote. Airport officials say the service fills a long-standing gap in Richmond's network. Quote, it has been more than a decade since we've had nonstop service to Cancun, said Troy Bell, Director of Air Service Development and Corporate Communications at Richmond International Airport. Richmond's last nonstop service to Cancun was through charter vacation operator Vacation Express, which ran the route for a handful of seasons before discontinuing service. Bell said roughly 40,000 passengers travel between Richmond and Cancun each year, but all currently do so by connecting through larger hub airports. Quote, everybody doing that is making a connection, Bell said, so it certainly becomes much more convenient with a nonstop from Richmond down to the Yucatan Peninsula, end quote. Bell said that Richmond has long pitched the route to larger airlines, but the economics often favor major carriers funneling passengers through hub airports instead of offering point-to-point service. Quote, there's a preference for the large network carriers to fly markets like Richmond into large hubs where they can aggregate traffic and then send planes off to the next spoke like Cancun, Bell said. To have a point-to-point nonstop
It's not as common, and it takes an airline like Breeze to make that happen, end quote. Airport officials said Richmond is believed to be one of the largest East Coast markets without nonstop Cancun service, making Breeze's move a significant milestone for the airport's international ambitions. All right, some expansion in the area. So much expansion in the area, it seems like. This headline says, company that will build cruise missiles expands presence. Now, some of you who maybe are from outside the United States pronounce this word missiles, but in American English, we, for some reason, call it missiles. So that's what I will use. This is written by Hugh Lessig. Kongsberg Defense and Aerospace has expanded its footprint in the region Thursday, opening a suite of offices to complement its planned missile production site in Tuwano. Local and state leaders, plus company representatives from Kongsberg's home in Norway, gathered at an office building in McLaws Circle to celebrate the opening. Quote, opening this office for the business is the next step in our commitment to this community and to our future workforce, said Heather Armentrout, president and general manager of the company's U.S. subsidiary. The office will be the center of our universe here in James City County, end quote. The company broke ground in January on the Tuwano site, which will produce cruise missiles for the U.S. Navy and Air Force. It will be the first tenant in a new commerce park being constructed off Old State Road near Upper County Park. Missile manufacturing will begin in 2027, ramping up to full production by the end of 2028. The offices, conference rooms, and workspaces will allow the company to meet with customers and suppliers, conduct interviews, and essentially run the business from one location. Together, the production facility and the new office space will create more than 180 jobs, Armentrout said. The project represents a company investment of more than $100 million. Quote, we know you had lots of choices and you came here, said Terry Benez, who leads the Greater Williamsburg Chamber of Commerce. That's really important to us. James City County was selected due to its heavy military presence that includes Naval Weapons Station Yorktown, where the missiles will be armed. Kongsberg is working with the Navy to select a location for that work and has already made a handful of new hires for the Tuwano plant, Armentrout said. Kongsberg has a long history with the United States, said Sverre Åland, Kongsberg's senior vice president for strategic production, who traveled from Norway to speak at this event. Its first U.S. contract was for bolt action rifles and dates to the 1890s. It delivered missiles to the U.S. Navy in the 1980s. Today it operates a production facility in Johnstown, Pennsylvania, that makes remote weapons stations and remote turrets for the Army and Marine Corps. Quote, this history shows the commitment from Kongsberg and the extremely good collaboration between the U.S. and our company, Åland said. All right, we have just one obituary today, and it is for Betty Jump Brantley. Betty Jump Brantley received the promise of resurrection on May 11, 2026, at home. She was 88 years old. Betty was born and raised in the Williamsburg area and was the daughter of the late Meredith and Gladys Jump. She retired from the U.S. Postal Service. She had volunteered with several local civic organizations throughout her life. Betty had been an avid quilter with her quilting friends at Norge Community Club, where she was a longtime member. She was also an active member of her church, Mount Vernon United Methodist Church. Betty was preceded in death by her husband of 42 years, William Stewart Brantley, Sr.
A memorial service will be held at Mount Vernon United Methodist Church on Thursday, May 21st at 2 o'clock p.m. Here are some little news bits from around our area. An outbreak of measles has spread in Buckingham County, health officials said Wednesday. The Virginia Department of Health identified 12 cases of measles in the area, in which none of the patients traveled outside the region. Because the patients had not traveled, the timing of the cases suggests the virus is spreading locally, the health department said. Officials have not identified a location in which the exposure occurred. Earlier this week, health officials identified a school-aged child who was the first patient in Buckingham, which is 75 miles west of Richmond, and he was diagnosed with measles. This year, there have been 35 reported measles cases in Virginia, including 12 babies and toddlers, ages 4 and younger, 11 children between the ages of 5 and 12, 3 between the ages of 13 and 17, and 9 adults, ages 18 and up. The virus is easily transmissible and causes flu-like symptoms and a rash that begins on the face. Health officials recommended that people living in or traveling to the Buckingham area stay up to date on their MMR vaccine. Children ages 12 months and older should receive the MMR vaccine with a second dose a month later. Adults should also receive the vaccine, and some adults should get a second shot. Okay, here's another item. A York County teacher was honored by the governor and state officials as top educator for the region. April Inslee, a library media specialist at Yorktown Elementary School, was one of 8 finalists for the 2027 Virginia Teacher of the Year. Quote, "At the center of April's work, there is an unshakable belief that every child deserves to be known, challenged, and championed," said York County Schools Superintendent James Carroll. "She builds authentic relationships with students, understanding not only their academic needs, but also their interests, strengths, and personal stories. Her media center is a place where students feel safe to take risks, think critically, and grow confidently," end quote. State education leaders credited Inslee with fostering an innovative teaching environment created by partnering with families and colleagues. Library teachers like April do more than deliver instruction. They build communities in and out of classrooms that make tremendous impacts, said the superintendent. And then, this sounds like fun. If you tend to get into the July 4th spirit early, Colonial Williamsburg needs your help. Colonial Williamsburg is holding a film shoot later this month for the national broadcast of PBS's 4th of July program and is seeking volunteers to be part of a crowd scene. They are looking for locals with friendly smiles, according to the casting call released on Tuesday. The roles will be non-speaking, and volunteers are asked to wear clothes that are solid red, white, and blue, without any visible logos or brand names. They're encouraging families, couples, and friend groups to volunteer together. Quote, "The shoot will be held from 7:30 a.m. to 10 a.m. on May 23rd on the west side of the Capitol building in the Capitol Exchange in the circular driveway on Duke of Gloucester Street. Sounds like fun. This is an article about presidential history written by Jonathan Stoltz, who is a resident of James City County. The title of the article is "From George III to Charles III, Presidents and the Crown." While King Charles's recently concluded state visit to the United States marked his first trip here as monarch, he is no stranger to America.
Over the past 5 decades, he traveled here 19 times as the Prince of Wales. Since 1970, Charles has met 9 U.S. presidents, an impressive tally, though still short of his mother's record. During her long reign, Queen Elizabeth II conferred with 13 of the last 14 sitting presidents, in addition to Herbert Hoover. Encounters between British monarchs and American leaders stretch back to the earliest days of the Republic. Remarkably, more than half of all U.S. presidents have, at some point in their lives, interacted with a reigning British sovereign. These exchanges began shortly after the conclusion of the Revolutionary War. Of the first 8 presidents, 4 met the monarch while serving as ambassadors to Great Britain. John Adams was the first. When he presented his diplomatic credentials to King George III on June 1, 1785, the moment must have felt deeply incongruous. As a chief architect of American independence, Adams had once regarded the king as a tyrant. Though many in the royal court treated him coolly, the sovereign himself was cautiously polite. Thomas Jefferson's experience proved markedly different. While serving as U.S. minister to France, he traveled to London to visit Adams. On March 17, 1786, he accompanied him to a diplomatic function attended by George III. Upon learning of Jefferson's presence, the king turned and walked away, an unmistakable snub that left the future president incensed. Later, envoys James Monroe and John Quincy Adams enjoyed more cordial exchanges with George III. Martin Van Buren would go on to meet King William IV. Queen Victoria, in turn, received both a future and a former American president. In 1853, James Buchanan served as U.S. minister to Britain. Accompanied by his niece and official hostess, Harriet Lane, the bachelor diplomat impressed both Queen Victoria and Prince Albert. Years later, the Prince of Wales became the first member of the royal family to visit the White House during Buchanan's presidency. In 1877, on a post-presidential world tour, Ulysses S. Grant and his wife dined with Queen Victoria at Windsor Castle. The meeting helped reinforce Anglo-American ties, despite reports that the Queen did not particularly warm to her guests. The first meeting between a sitting U.S. president and a reigning British ruler did not occur until 1918. En route to the Paris peace talks that would end World War I, Woodrow Wilson and his wife Edith stopped in London. King George V and Queen Mary hosted them overnight at Buckingham Palace. While the royal couple found Wilson somewhat aloof, they were charmed by Edith, a descendant of Pocahontas. The king and queen also welcomed a future president, Herbert Hoover, in recognition of his humanitarian work in Europe during the war. In 1922, they received former President William Howard Taft. No reigning British monarch set foot on American soil until 1939, when King George VI and Queen Elizabeth, later known as the Queen Mother, visited at the invitation of Franklin D. Roosevelt. With war looming in Europe, the visit played a crucial role in strengthening ties between the two nations. It proceeded smoothly, save for a minor culinary curiosity. At a picnic, the Queen famously ate a hot dog with a knife and a fork, ignoring Roosevelt's advice. Over her 7-decade reign, Queen Elizabeth II built relationships with every U.S. president from Harry Truman to Donald Trump, with the notable exception of Lyndon Johnson. Before ascending the throne, she visited Washington in 1951 at Truman's invitation, charming the plain-spoken president who described her as a fairy princess. As queen, she developed a close rapport with Dwight Eisenhower, echoing his earlier friendship with her parents.
He hosted her first state visit to the United States in 1957. She did not return until 1976 when she joined Gerald Ford to celebrate America's bicentennial. In the intervening years, she met with both John F. Kennedy and Richard Nixon at Buckingham Palace. Queen Elizabeth and Ronald Reagan shared a well-known affinity for horses, which helped cement a warm personal bond. In 1989, Reagan was appointed an honorary Knight of the Order of Bath, one of the highest distinctions Britain can confer on an American. Dwight Eisenhower and George H.W. Bush received similar honors. During his recent four-day tour, King Charles undertook the delicate task of tending to the, quote, special relationship between the U.S. and Britain, which has come under strain during Trump's presidency. The visit also carried a certain historical irony as the royal family traveled to a nation founded in rebellion against the crown. Yet such moments are often met with the characteristic British blend of restraint and understated humor. From the wary meeting of John Adams and King George III to today's polished state visits, interactions between American presidents and British monarchs have evolved into a steady partnership, one shaped by history, personality, and a shared transatlantic bond. Here are a few local events that have taken place recently. Clear skies and pleasant temperatures on May 7th brought out 40 vehicles to Main Street in historic Yorktown for a vintage car show that included a wide range of cars, starting with a 1912 Model T Ford all the way to a 1975 Volkswagen Super Beetle convertible. The event is a joint effort between the York County Department of Economic and Tourism Department and the Historic Virginia Peninsula Region of the Antique Automobile Club of America. The show, which ran from 8 a.m. until noon, had a musician playing on Main Street with hundreds of spectators who enjoyed sharing smiles and memories. The event was held in conjunction with the Yorktown Market Days Vintage Market on the Waterfront River Walk Landing. And here's a little note from Green Spring Garden Club. The Green Spring Garden Club will celebrate the 65th anniversary of their Christmas Homes Tour this year, coming on December 5th. The club made a recent donation to the Colonial Williamsburg Foundation for beautification of the Governor's Palace Gardens and Elkanah Dean Garden on Palace Green to celebrate the 250th year of America. And here's a note from NSDAR. The Williamsburg Chapter NSDAR Junior American Citizen Committee recently hosted an American 250 for JAC members and their families at Freedom Park. Among other activities, the youth and their families created America 250 cards for military personnel to be distributed on July 4th. Individual community service certificates were presented to those who participated in citizenship, patriotic, and service opportunities during this school year. And this is about the ARC, the ARC's annual kickball game with William and Mary's Student Athletic Advisory Committee took place at Zabel Stadium in April. As part of the ARC's fitness programming for adults with intellectual and developmental disabilities, ARC clients were joined by more than 35 tribe athletes and staff for a night of community, fitness, and fun. The ARC thanks Tribe Athletics for their continued partnership and support. And last, this is the Herb Society.
Bob Burns recently received the 2026 Achievement Award from the Herb Society of America. The award recognizes the contributions made by Mr. Burns to educate and encourage others in the use and enjoyment of herbs in their lives. He is the first member of the Colonial Triangle Unit to receive this national award. You have been listening to local news highlights from the Virginia Gazette of Saturday, May 16th, on the WHRO Voice. 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Financial support comes from the Virginia Department of the Blind and Vision Impaired and through the generosity of individual donors and members of WHRO. 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My name is Sherry Longmuir. Thank you for joining us.

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1: 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Our audio reading programs are specifically designed for and primarily directed to people who are blind, visually impaired, or have other conditions preventing them from reading standard printed material. My name is Carolyn Patterson, and I'll be reading local highlights from today's broadcast of the Gloucester Matthews Gazette Journal, dated Thursday, May 14th, 2026. The lead story, Court Voids Redistricting Vote, Districts 2 Remain the Same. By a 4-3 margin on Friday, members of the Supreme Court of Virginia issued a ruling voiding the results of the state's April 21st redistricting special election, keeping in place the current congressional district boundaries, including the 1st Congressional District, which is where both Gloucester and Matthews are located. The 1st Congressional District was one of several that were being redrawn in an attempt to turn the state's 5-4 Democratic Party advantage into a potentially 10-1 Democratic edge. In the case of Scott versus McDougall, the court found that the General Assembly, when it approved submitting the referendum to Virginia voters, had violated the state's constitution, which requires a 90-day minimum period between the legislature's approval and the voting process. Early voting on the referendum began on Friday, March 6, with a mid-decade redistricting map referendum receiving final approval by the Virginia Senate on January 16th. 2 days before early voting began, the state Supreme Court ruled that the election could proceed while the matter was still being considered. On April 21st, Virginia voters narrowly approved the partisan redistricting plan, with yes receiving 1.6 million votes, or 51.7%, and no getting 1.5 million votes, or 48.3%. Voters in Gloucester and Matthews County voted overwhelmingly no on the referendum, 72% for Gloucester and 73% for Matthews voting no. As a result of Friday's court ruling, the State Board of Elections will now take no further action in relation to this election. Further, the state's 2026 primary for general elections, no changes will be made to the congressional district boundaries that existed prior to the referendum special election, a release stated. Primary elections will be held August 4th for all offices in the 2026 election cycle, including local races, U.S. Senate, as well as the U.S. House of Representatives. The 2026 general election will be held on Tuesday, November 3rd. The U.S. House of Representatives candidates running for party nomination must file by May 26. Independent candidates must file by August 4th. Friday's court decision has, as expected, drawn praise from Republicans and condemnation from Democrats. Today's decision by the Supreme Court of Virginia affirms what we have said from the very beginning. This redistricting process was unconstitutional, said Representative Rob Whitman of Montrose in a statement released soon after the decision was announced. Quote, the court has made clear that you cannot cut corners on the Constitution, ignore required procedures, and mislead voters to force through changes of magnitude, he said. The amendment was invalid from the start, and the attempt to rush it through outside the constitutional framework has been rightly rejected. Last month, millions of Virginians cast their ballots and stood up against the Republican power grab, said Democratic Congressional Committee Chair Suzanne Delbean. Today, four unelected judges decided to cast aside the will of the voters This is a setback that sends a terrible message to Americans. The powerful and elite will do everything they can to silence you. Several of Whitman's Democratic challengers, including Shannon Taylor, Jason Knapp, and Salaam Bhadi, also issued statements on Friday condemning the court decision and reaffirming their commitment to seek the congressional seat. On Monday, Democrats filed an emergency appeal with the U.S. Supreme Court to halt the state's Supreme Court ruling, according to the Associated Press. Another far more pleasant story, Mike Hurl shies away from spotlight, but it still finds him. This was written by Hall Healy. When Mike Hurl's name was called out at a recent guest shelter awards gala, a look of sheer panic slowly went across his face. After all, Mike is not a man who seeks the spotlight. He doesn't pursue accolades or fanfare. He is unassuming, humble, and chronically allergic to attention. Nonetheless, on that night, the spotlight found him. He received the first ever Bill Parks Award for Excellence in Service to the Homeless. On this particular night, Mike was honored for his commitment to those in need. However, his list of civic activities is much longer. He's also a volunteer dog walker, election official, forestry steward, and math tutor. As if guided by a magical watch that gives him an unlimited hour of the day, he happily goes from one activity to another. However, according to Mike, the secret is not too mystical. His schedule is a testament to the wonders of good old-fashioned retirement. Mike has certainly earned his free time. He came to Gloucester in 1975 and was quickly offered a teaching job. After stints at Botetourt and T.C. Walker elementary schools, he moved on to Peasley Middle School, where he spent the majority of his career. As a math and science teacher, Mike spent over 30 years lecturing on linear equations, exponents, and variables. Since retiring in 2006, he has easily taught thousands of children how to solve for X and Y. His first foray into public service was sports related. In the mid-1980s, Mike started working with Gloucester Parks and Recreation. He was an assistant soccer coach, although he admits he didn't know much about the game. He learned on the fly, which made the experience fun and challenging. After soccer, Mike worked with programs sponsored by the Salvation Army, even serving as a bell ringer at Walmart. However, he is quick to point out that he never dressed up as Santa. Over the years, Mike kept adding different organizations and causes to his rotations of service. The Gloucester United Emergency Shelter Team Awards Gala was held this April 23rd at the Flatiron Crossroads. It was an evening of celebration for everyone who volunteered at the guest shelter this past winter. During the cold months, Guest coordinates with local churches to offer accommodations to the local homeless. Mike is what they call a host site coordinator, or HSC. He is a liaison between the guest service shelter and the church. Mike is the HSC for Newington Baptist in Gloucester Courthouse. Mike shared the Bill Parks Award with Bob Shipping and Joel Emerson. His involvement with Guest started around 2014. He vividly recalls the first time serving at the Gloucester shelter. It was a winter night. Weeks and weeks of meticulous planning had been leading up to the opening. So many people were eager to put their training and goodwill to work that a small army of volunteers showed up. They ended up comically outnumbering the people that were needing the shelter, which ended up being one woman. Unfortunately, the number of people needing shelter has grown since Mike's first experience. On average, Mike and other guest volunteers care for roughly 8 to 20 people at night. The numbers fluctuate as people move to different shelters or find other arrangements. According to Michelle Wells, the guest executive director, Mike has made it his mission throughout the winter season to volunteer early in the week at as many sites as possible to offer seasoned experience and consistency to the program. When he wants a break from his guest duties, you can probably find Mike at the Gloucester Matthews Humane Society, walking a rescue dog. When asked about his four-legged friends, Mike's face lights up like a Christmas tree. He is especially fond of Totally Tucker, who is a hound mix that sounds like quite a rascal. Mike describes his time with the dogs as funny and most rewarding job, the funnest and most rewarding job in the world. He was inspired to work with animals after babysitting his daughter's rescue dog, Winston. Like most of us, he feels that dogs didn't decide the events that put them in the shelter, and they deserve kindness. As if his plate isn't full enough, Mike also serves as an election official. Since getting involved, he estimates that he has worked with every precinct in the county as a chief or assistant chief. In this capacity, his job is simple. He oversees voting to make sure it is free and fair and safe. When asked about his feelings towards the elections, Mike has a refreshing answer for those of us in polarizing times. He says, "I want everyone who is supposed to vote to vote. Democrat or Republican, it doesn't matter to me." Rounding out on his list, he is also a member of the Tidewater Appalachian Trail Club. This network of hikers and conservationists work together to maintain trails, repair bridges, and clear walkways. His group looks after Beaver Dam, the First Landing State Park, and York River State Park. They also take trips to places like Sharando in Lyndhurst, Virginia, a lake known as the Jewel of the Blue Ridge. When Mike speaks of his time with this club, he reminds us all that volunteering can be fun and a good way to make friends. When asked why he chooses to donate so much of his time, Mike says, "It's because Gloucester has been good to me." He and his wife, Sally, who is also a public school teacher, came from Northern Virginia. They settled in Gloucester, worked, and raised their children, Stacy and Seth. Mike simply wants to give back to the community. He hopes that when others learn about his service, they will want to get involved too, whether it's walking a dog, offering shelter, assisting in elections, or protecting Virginia's natural beauty. Every person's contribution matters, and one person can make all the difference in the world. The special note appended to this article, the Bill Parks Award for Service is named after Herman Bill or Kenneth Parks. He is or was a guest board member, veteran, and active volunteer who passed away last fall. If you are interested in volunteering with guests, visit www.guestshelter.com. Furthermore, if you have an interest in working with animals, email and volunteer at the Gloucester Matthews Humane Society.org or GMHumaneSociety.org. The next story on the front page, EV charging stations installed in Matthews by Sherry Hamilton. Two electric vehicle charging units have been installed in Matthews by the Matthews Volunteer Fire Department, one each at the Gwynns Island Station 3 and Cobbs Creek Station 4, with plans for additional units at other stations. Matthews Supervisor David Walsh, Matthews County Administrator Ramona Wilson, and Graham Sheridan, Virginia Clean Cities Development Director for Central and Eastern Virginia, were at Station 3 on Friday for the official unveiling of the new units. Communities that invest in EV charging infrastructure have the potential to improve air quality, strengthen energy security, and drive economic growth, said Sheridan. As this network continues to expand, it also opens the door for new jobs and tourism development in the region. This is great for tourism, said Wilson. People with EV vehicles can now charge up. Before, you could get it here, but you couldn't get home. People who will benefit most are short-term rentals, said Walsh. I think it's great for the county. The chargers were the idea of Troy Garrett, vice president of Matthews Volunteer Fire Department and project manager for the renovation to the new Station 1 on Church Street. Garrett said his niece has an electric vehicle, and she rented an Airbnb in Matthews, and several years ago she couldn't find a place to charge her car. It made him realize there is a demand for these stations. In 2024, Garrett applied for a Virginia Clean Cities grant to purchase EV charging stations for all the fire stations and was awarded funding through the U.S. Department of Energy Mid-Atlantic Electrification Partnership. The grant was overseen by the Virginia Department of Energy and administered by the VCC. Garrett figured it would bring in some income for the fire department. Other grants were awarded across the state, and BCC purchased charging stations to place at several hundred sites across Virginia, Maryland, and the District of Columbia. But before the project could go into effect, the grants were canceled by the Trump administration, so there was no money for installation. Garrett said that Sheridan called him and asked if he still wanted these chargers, and Garrett decided he would take them and have his construction crew at Garrett Industry LLC install them, donating that cost. If it helps the fire department and it gets more people to come into our area, it's worth it, he said. I think it's a wonderful addition to the community. Garrett said that VCC had no sooner put information about the new chargers on its website than he started receiving calls from people who want to know when they can use them. Brent Payne, a Gwynn resident who has a Hyundai electric vehicle, stopped by the station to test it. He said he had a similar Stage 2 charger installed at his home, although because of the electric 110 electric outlet to charge an EV, it would take a very long time. He demonstrated how to use the charger by tapping his phone on the electronic screen, and then the charger immediately recognized his car and the location of the charger he was using. He then hit the button to start charging, plugged in the car, and the charging began. Because he was being charged for the cost of electricity, he only ran the charger for a couple of minutes. A fully charged battery will get Haynes' Honda to Northern Virginia and back to Gwynn's Island, he said, a distance of about 280 miles. He said if he's going further than that, he takes his pickup truck instead because of how difficult it is to find charging stations and because of how long it would take to charge the battery with his portable 110 charging cable. Garrett said the single mount charge point Stage 2 charger that was installed at the fire station will deliver about 11.5 kilowatts per hour at 50 amps of charging power. The cost of charging will be about 30 cents per kilowatt hour. A typical Hyundai battery holds about 77.4 kilowatts, said Sheridan. So if the battery were empty, getting it up to a full charge at one of the fire department chargers would cost about $23, but would take several hours. Garrett said he sees the charging stations more as an option for people to use when they're in the county and need to get back home, rather than a primary source for fill-ups. While he initially thought they might make the fire department some money, he said that further research has shown them that they are more likely just to help offset the electric bill. I look for it to be a more convenient thing for people traveling, a reason for people with electric vehicles to come here. A third charging station will be installed within the next month or so at Bohannon Station 2, said Garrett, while a fourth one intended for New Point Station 5 will have to wait until the old building on the firehouse property has been demolished. The charging station will go in its place. When Matthew Station 1 is finally completed, two charging stations will go there. And finally, the last item on the front page of the Gazette is the Tour de Chesapeake. I think that's a play on words for Tour de France. And while I'm reading this on Sunday, this happened yesterday, Saturday, and I was in it. I rode 21 miles on my bike from Matthews Middle School to the New Point Comfort and back. And it's a very well-run group of people that sponsor this, and the Matthews Outdoor Cycling Club welcomed hundreds of riders to this event and then added an additional layer of amazing activities like water taxi service, concerts, box lunches at Williams Wharf,

hundreds of riders to this event and then added an additional layer of amazing activities like water taxi service, concerts, box lunches at Williams Wharf, and so forth. And if you're from that Matthews area, it's something you probably know, but it's 27 years they've been doing this, and it was a lot of fun. And we're not supposed to read to you things that have already passed, but it was a really nice event, and it's a lot for the community to be proud of. So let's dive inside the paper for some nuts and bolts stories. First up is Gloucester Gleanings section. And work begins Monday on the Route 17 bridge, which goes over Dragon Run. This is no small deal. It is accompanied by a picture of the setup for the work. The Virginia Department of Transportation and its contractor will begin to mobilize Monday on a project to replace the Route 17 northbound bridge over Dragon Run at the Gloucester-Middlesex County line. The $14.6 million project will replace the existing bridge on Route 17 northbound. The new bridge will be wider, taller, and longer than the existing bridge, which was built in 1931. Route 17 northbound will remain reduced to a single lane at the bridge over Dragon Run while crews begin to construct crossovers for the traffic diversion planned in the summer of 2026. Work zone barriers will continue to separate the left and right lanes of 17 northbound. The right lane is closed in December, was closed in December of 2025 after a vehicle crashed into the bridge and damaged the rails and guardrails. Crews will close the Route 17 northbound bridge this summer, and it will remain closed until completion in 2027, December, so a year and a half. During construction, Route 17 northbound and southbound will both be reduced to a single lane at Dragon Run. Northbound and southbound traffic will use the southbound bridge to cross Dragon Run while the new northbound bridge is being built. One lane of Route 17 will always remain open in each direction. An average of 12,000 vehicles a day travel on Route 17 in this area, according to a 2024 VDOT traffic count. The project contractor is Coc-Hosing Construction Company. The only other story on the Gloucester Gleanings side of the paper is an announcement that Warner Hall, the inn at Warner Hall, which was established as a home, a great-great-grandfather of George Washington, in 1642, they are opening a pub, and they have just opened a dining restaurant for the community, not for the guests staying there. So they are celebrating another milestone. The tavern is going to be called 1642 because of the year of the building of the original Warner Hall, and it will open on 21st of May, 2026, and is a new dining and imbibing destination for the community. It should be a beautiful setting. But that's it for Gloucester News. And the Matthews Mirror Rotary Flags for Heroes are returning. Matthews Rotary Club is gearing up for its annual Flags for Heroes display, which this year will be located prominently on Buckley Hall Road in the field adjacent to the M&M Building Supply. An honor guard ceremony with rifles and taps will mark the opening of this display to be held at 2:30 on Sunday, May 24th at M&M. Also that day, a bell ceremony to honor deceased veterans will be held at 1:30 at the American Legion Post 83 at Hookham Fair Road in Hudgens. Each of this year's flag sponsors will receive a special America 250 medallion for each flag that will commemorate this 250th anniversary of the signing of the Declaration of Independence. The flags are 3 by 5 feet, and the 4-inch recognition medallion will have the name of the hero and the sponsor's name attached. Flags will be raised as they are purchased. Rotarians Ron Lambert and Bill Stearns said that the club hopes to have
200

150 flags sponsored, the highest number ever sponsored in the 6 years so far of observing this tradition in Matthews County was 185 flags. In order for the group to achieve a goal of 250, he said there are specials for people who want to support the effort by serving and honoring multiple heroes. Finally, as part of the Virginia 250, the club is leaving the flags up an extra week to allow visitors and residents to see them throughout the week following the 4th of July. It is a labor of love, said Lambert. Proceeds from the sponsorships will go to grants from the Matthews Rotary Club, and they provide these grants every year to support the community in the Matthews area. So who are the heroes? Stearns explained that a hero can be anyone important in that person's life, a parent, a grandparent, a teacher, friend, child, grandchild, spouse, veteran, active military, first responder, healthcare worker, or even a special pet. How to sponsor a flag. Sponsorship of one flag for one hero is $50. 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The name of one person or group may be included per flag. The flags are owned, maintained, and erected by the Rotary Club of Matthews and will be flown in 2026 in honor of the sponsor's hero. 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Please place flags, the word flags, on the memo line or call 804-993-1795. A historic marker is going to be unveiled on May 23rd at First Baptist Church. A historic marker installation ceremony will be held on Saturday, May 23rd at First Baptist Church, 9654 Buckley Hall Road in Matthews, marking the unveiling by the NAACP Matthews branch and the Black descendants of Gwen's Island of what is believed to be the first highway marker in Virginia to commemorate a Black community that was said to have been driven from its land by racial threats and violence. The Virginia Department of Historic Resources marker tells the story of Gwen's Island, of the Black community on Gwen's Island, whose presence on the island dates to the 1600s. By 1910, Gwen's Island was home to 135 Black residents, 7% of the population. Many of them were landowners who had built a church, a school, and a way of life across generations. Within a decade, they were all gone. This exodus is believed to have been set in motion on Christmas Eve, 1915, when a fight at a local store led to the arrest and conviction of James Henry Smith, a 48-year-old Black man and father of eight, who witnesses said was attempting to break up the altercation. Following his trial in 1916, white Islanders were said to have threatened violence against the broader Black community. Fearing for their safety, Black residents fled immediately and others over the following years, selling their land and scattering to Norfolk, Hampton, and the Hampton Roads area. The last Black family departed Gwen's Island in 1920. The text of the marker reads, in 1910, Gwen's Island was home to 135 Black residents. This community, which likely originated in the 1600s, had its own church and school, yet by 1921, all the Black citizens had departed. Some may have left for economic reasons, but the primary cause of this exodus was racial tension that followed a December 1915 fight among Black and white men. Subsequent threats against the Black residents led them to fear for their safety.
They left and sold their property under pressure and lost money and lost their community and the institutions they had built. During Jim Crow, threats and violence drove many families away from localities across the United States. That's the end of the marker quote. The marker's language was approved unanimously by the Virginia Board of Historic Resources. The story of Gwin's Island reflects a broader pattern of forced Black displacement during the Jim Crow era and, rural Black land ownership in the United States peaked at 14% in 1910 and has fallen to less than 1% today. The families who left Gwin's Island lost not only their homes and farms, but the generational wealth that land represents as well, stated a release from the Matthews NAACP. Gwin's Island was not unique, noted Allison Thomas, one of the researchers who documented this exodus. In some southern communities, white residents expelled prosperous Black landowners, burned down their neighborhoods and their businesses, and lynched their community leaders. On Gwin's Island, no one was killed, no homes were burned down, but the threat of violence on the island was enough to drive families away. The NAACP Matthews branch is proud to sponsor the addition of a historic marker that tells the story of African Americans in Matthews County, said Matthews NAACP President Edith Turner. We thank the Black descendants of Gwin's Island for their tireless campaign to bring this endeavor to fruition. We are honored that the Virginia Board of Historic Resources approved this important project, and we appreciate deeply the First Baptist Church in hosting the marker on their site, she said. The public is invited to the installation ceremony, which begins at 11 o'clock on May 25th. The historic documents and more information about this event can be found at gwynsislandproject.com. So that's GWYNNSIslandproject.com. For more information, you can also contact Edith Turner at MatthewsNAACP@gmail.org. Moving on south in Gloucester, the Point Panorama. Gloucester planners recommend approval for two solar farms by Melanie Slaughter. The Gloucester County Planning Commission unanimously voted to forward conditional use application permits for two solar facility projects, Fox Mill Solar and Daffodil Fields Solar, with recommendations for approval to the Board of Supervisors during its monthly meeting held last Thursday at the T.C. Walker Education Center Auditorium. The CUP, or Conditional Use Permit, to create Fox Mill Solar was applied for by Joseph Ferry, Pierfield Land and Timber, LLC, and Hexagon Energy. The property is located on the west side of Ferry's Mill Road and is zoned rural countryside. The total parcel is 245 acres. Only 50 acres will be used for solar. Surrounding uses for the property include residential, agricultural, forest, and undeveloped. Farron Woods, LLC, John O'Connor, and Hexagon Energy applied for the Daffodil Fields Solar CUP. The property is zoned RC1 and is currently forested land used for commercial timber. Like Fox Mill Solar, the property is also located on the west side of Ferry's Mill Road and is surrounded by forested, residential, agricultural, and undeveloped land use. The total parcel is 523 acres, with 50 acres planned for solar development of that. They're close in location to each other along Ferry's Mill Road, said Sean McNash of the Gloucester Planning and Zoning. The solar farms are estimated to generate about 6 megawatts of utility-scale solar energy each through ground-mounted rotating solar arrays, which will be uploaded to the energy grid through interconnection points located across the street from the site's entrance to an existing power line along Ferry's Mill Road. They will be able to power 1,000 homes each. The portions of each site contain wetlands, which will require stormwater management features,
A 75-foot continuous perimeter buffer around the projects will be installed. Security fencing around the panels will also be included. Three people who spoke during the public comment were in favor of solar farms. Leasing land for solar helps preserve open space and maintain rural character of the community, quote, said Seth Cogbill, community engagement representative for Energy Right, a nonprofit which is focused on clean energy advocacy. Keeping land at a low impact use rather than seeing it converted into subdivided housing developments or other large-scale developments seems more in line with our county's comprehensive plan. Using this small area of currently non-productive land for solar panels is an excellent use of the property at this time, wrote Ann Susan Finkel of the Petsworth District. It presents neither danger nor nuisance to humans nor the resident wildlife, since there are literally hundreds of acres surrounding each, and the area will be fenced. The offer that Hexagon has won't make us rich. So this is another quote, but it certainly will stop the need for us to sell this at any point in time, said Daffodil Farms co-applicant John O'Connor. He and his two daughters own this property. The Planning Commission members also viewed the projects positively. It seems to be a pretty good development as far as the solar developments go. Fairly limited impact, said planning member Chris Polson about Fox Mill. It is not visible to the public, and it appears to be a good project. I think they're located well, agreed Commissioner Doug Johnson. The Planning Commission voted 5-0-2 to recommend approval for these projects. The two were John Meyer and Kenneth Richardson, who were not present at the meeting. There is a picture in the same part of the panorama for those of us who drive across the Coleman Bridge. The toll plaza work. It is a long saga. We all know that the tolls were stopped on the Coleman Bridge on the northbound side because the lease or the draft or the debt of the bridge original build was already met. And so it became free. But the toll plaza work, single lane closures northbound on Route 17 at the George Coleman Bridge, are scheduled to take place at night from 9 p.m. until 8 a.m. on Thursday and Friday. So this has already happened, but this seems to be going on forever. They're removing the toll booths and all of the superstructure. So a release from the Virginia Department of Transportation said a crew will be modifying lane markings and traffic control in connection with the ongoing demolition of the former toll plaza. When lanes reopen Friday morning, the northbound lane will have shifted left, VDOT said. Above is the photo of the booths immediately after the tolls were lifted last August. A couple of mentions on the arts page of the Gazette. Rappahannock Art League is featuring several nature-inspired artists and works by Linda Goldstein and Sarah Marshall Elliott in its windows during May. Goldstein is a Texas native who has been creating art since her teens. Elliott is known for energetic representational oil paintings, often created with speed and spontaneity. She experiments with a variety of tools, including brush, palette, knives, and unconventional implements to build mood, texture, and narrative in each piece. Also, something featuring food is on exhibit at Rappahannock Art League, Art in Transit and Close-Up. They opened up at the Kilmarnock site, and 75 pieces of art, drawings, paintings, digital art, pastels, photographs, and fiber art was the topic sponsored by Bay Transit. The judges' choices that are awarded for the Art in Transit contest will be announced in a special awards ceremony on Friday, May 29th at the Rappahannock Art League. The first place selection will be displayed as a vinyl wrap image on a Bay Transit bus. And last through the arts stories, Heritage Trails signage will be dedicated this Saturday.
That is yesterday. The program to dedicate signage at the Heritage Trail will be held at 10 a.m. on Saturday at Cook's Corner Office Complex on General Polar Highway in Saluda. This 2,500-foot trail is owned by Middlesex County and opened to the public in 2022. The county has now funded historical research and interpretive signing highlighting the depth of the African American life in the area of education, civic engagement, religion, recreation and entertainment, healthcare and commercial enterprises. The signage will be shown during this Heritage Trail One Step at a Time program. One of the signs honors G. Butler Harris and Lucy Cook Harris. Their picture is here in the article. Cook's Corner residents, they published a newspaper, the Middlesex Review, and operated a drive-in theater, an indoor theater, a ballpark, and an ice cream shop. Speakers of this event will include a resident whose family had multiple businesses in Cook's Corner and a descendant of the neighborhood families that were occupying that place. The ceremonial ribbon cutting and opportunity to walk the trail will follow. I'm going to move now to the opinion page and the editorial by the Gloucester Matthews Gazette Journal editors, entitled Revolutionary Omissions. We found an interesting booklet from 50 years ago titled, quote, The Virginia Shrines of Independence, unquote. It is a guide to the revolutionary sites in Virginia. It came out before the nation's bicentennial in 1976, and it does contain shocking omissions. There is hardly a spot in Virginia, quote, untouched by the Revolutionary War, the introduction begins. Wherever you are, you need but look around you to find a field where history was made, a hill that served as a stronghold, a stream crossed on the way to a battle, or a home made famous by its short or long-term residence, and so forth. Naturally, we turned to the alphabetical listing of counties and cities to find out what our ancestors tucked nicely in the family sedan could have found of interest locally. The answer is practically zip. Whoever compiled this little book noted that Gloucester County, then as now, had Abington Church and Ware Church, which were surviving churches from before, hundreds of years before the Revolution. These churches are still in use and serving their original purposes as houses of worship and do more than rest upon their deep history. They are alive and are active in the community and outreach and contribution. But in the booklet, nothing else from Gloucester is mentioned in regard to revolutionary history. A glaring omission, reference to the Battle of the Hook, a definitive struggle in 1781 that helped the nation gain its independence. And then there was one other notable admission, see below, also missing from Gloucester, and are the connections of Sewell's Ordinary and Warner Hall to the Revolution. Oh, I'm glad we talked about Warner Hall. There is nothing listed from Matthews at all, which was, after all, part of Gloucester County during the Revolution. But it's been Matthews County since 1791. So if the compilers had been paying any attention, they would have taken note of the Battle of Gwynn's Island, also called the Battle of Cricket Hill. Just 1 week after the delegates from the colonies declared their independence in Philadelphia, July 4th, 1776, the last royal governor of Virginia, Lord Dunmore, was driven from the colony forever in the action at Cricket Hill. Let's hope the upcoming semi-quincentennial publications take a better note of the historical riches that surround us. Note to readers, we plan to do better with a special 250 edition in preparation for July 2nd. There is so much to celebrate here, and we plan to do so. So underneath of this is a bookworm, an article about This Land is Your Land, a road trip through U.S. history. And I think that is the see below point was made in the editorial. This is written by Beverly Gage.
Take a trip with author Beverly Gage, along with her book, This Land is Your Land, and you'll get a fresh look at American history and places that made it. Henry Ford hated big cities, still he knew he would benefit from seeing the innovations showcased at the World's Fair of 1893. So he swallowed his reluctance and traveled to Chicago, where he spotted a gasoline-powered two-cylinder engine that he figured he could really do something with. 15 years later, he started selling the Model T. That's the spirit Gage had when she decided to visit our country's historical sites. She started in Philadelphia, her hometown, the place where the Constitution was written and where George Washington bought his slaves before rotating them back to Mount Vernon, thus skirting national law. In Virginia, Gage learned that you cannot tour Jefferson's Monticello without learning basic facts about the Hemings family. Sally Hemings may now be one of the most famous women in American history, but there are no known portraits of her. Gage visited Nashville and Andrew Jackson's Hermitage, which features startlingly little about his Indian policy. This is a quote. And she went to New York where, quote, anti-slavery cultures thrived. She visited Fort Sumter, South Carolina, where the Civil War began, and spent time at the Little Bighorn and toured a Buffalo Bill Museum, learned about UFOs, and followed the Civil Rights Movement trail. Overall, says Gage, history was not confined to certain places at certain times. It is in street names and family stories, shopping malls and local accents, who lives where and why. America's semi-quincentennial is coming, and This Land is Your Land is a great book to read. Dig in and you will feel like you are already there. I'm going to flip back to one thing I forgot with the arts. Tickets are available for an event called Brews, Brine, and Wine. Tickets are now on sale for Brews, Brine, and Wine. It is a popular event that is held during the annual Gloucester Arts Festival, which is celebrating 10 years of bringing art to Gloucester County through the month of June. Held from 5 to 8 p.m. on Friday, June 5th, on the grounds of historic Timberneck Farm in Hays, Brews, Brine, and Wine brings together local oysters, craft beer and wine, live music, and waterfront views to celebrate the start of the Plein Air Festival, the Arts Festival. The Gloucester Brewery will be on hand with its Perennial Days IPA, brewed especially for the festival, and there will be selections from the Blenheim Vineyards, as well as whiskey tastings from Copper Fox Distillery. Fresh oysters from the Capahoosic Oyster Company will be available for purchase. Art lovers are encouraged to gather together with friends to soak up the atmosphere and celebrate the start of summer on the river. Tickets are $30 in advance, available online at GloucesterArtsFestival.com. Tickets will be $35 at the door. Other events that weekend, also part of the Arts Festival, Paint Maine, a fast-paced painting contest that's held from 10 to 2 p.m. on Saturday, June 6th at the House of Wren on Main Street in Gloucester and at several other sites along Main Street, as well as the Virginia Symphony Orchestra concert Under the Stars to be held free of charge from 6 to 9 p.m. on that same day, Saturday, June 6th, on the lawn of Main Street and Walter Reed Way. During Paint Maine, 30 invited plein air artists will set up along Main Street and paint various scenes for 2 hours and then submit them for judging. Community artists will also be able to set up and compete for separate prizes. Judging will begin at 12:30 at the House of Wren. Paintings will be on display and available for purchase until 2 p.m. For additional paintings, they will be available for sale right off the easel. All you have to do is ask the artist for the price and mark it sold. Community artists may register to participate by visiting GloucesterArtsFestival.com. This will be the 18th year that the Virginia Symphony Orchestra will visit Gloucester to perform Symphony Under the Stars. This year's selections will focus on American composers John Williams and Leonard Bernstein and will include a mix of patriotic medleys, classical songs, and pop favorites.
The public is invited to bring blankets and lawn chairs to enjoy this free concert with family and friends. This whole festival week is really great for Gloucester. It's a lovely event, and some of the paintings that are produced from what I've seen in past years are pretty amazing. And they hold a gala at the end of it at the Fine Arts Museum of Gloucester, which is in the by the public library shopping center. And it is a major event and lovely to see so much talent and culture come to Gloucester. Hope you can make it. One more story about Gloucester County Schools. The Gloucester School Board adopts a fiscal year 27 budget by Melanie Slaughter. Following the adoption of the Gloucester budget by county supervisors on April 30th, the Gloucester County School Board came back and readopted unanimously its final fiscal year budget in the amount of $82,967,000 during its regular monthly meeting. The county's adopted budget includes an additional school contribution of $2.9 million from 2026, but only $2.3 has been appropriated. That is $2.3 million. The remaining $549,000 will be considered once the state adopts its final budget. The school board first adopted its fiscal 27 budget in March at $84.3 million, contingent on local and state dollars. Superintendent of Schools Anthony Bledue presented his updated recommended budget to the school board on Tuesday, which included the ways the district figured out how to save money. The Virginia Retirement System rate decrease was $988,000. Staffing attrition was $1,018,000. And miscellaneous non-payroll adjustments of $107,000 will save the school system about $2.1 million. School districts receive state funding based on their average daily membership. Gloucester's budget has been built on an ADM of 4,454 students, which is a decrease of more than 100 students compared to fiscal year 26. This has resulted in GCPS losing approximately $1.5 million in state funding. "We get funded per pupil," Mr. Fledu said. To help cope with this decrease in enrollment, Gloucester County Public Schools has removed 16 full-time positions. These represent unfilled vacancies. Nobody is losing their job, reassured Vladue. Another state budgeting metric is the local composite index, which measures a locality's capacity to pay into its school system. The LCI has continued to trend upward in Gloucester since fiscal year 2015. This means that Gloucester is becoming more affluent. For fiscal year 27, Gloucester has expected to pay 40.7 cents for every dollar, and the state contributes the remaining 59.3 cents per dollar. This is a loss of approximately $350,000 of state funding that is coming back to the county. There are several items not being funded for fiscal 27 that were originally approved by the school board. These include new Chromebooks, a career and technical education coordinator position, signage for Page Middle School and the transportation department, a new John Deere mower, and one teacher coach position. These are things that came off the budget because of this gap, said Mr. Ledoux. He mentioned that the teacher coach position would have been a positive addition to GCPS, since the district supports the creation of new teachers through starting interested employees as substitutes and paraprofessionals. "That's the new model of staffing schools," said Bledue. "The school board voted unanimously to reapprove this budget, and the Board of Supervisors will decide on additional appropriation of funds once the state approves its final budget." On the topic of alternative education, Deputy Superintendent Brian Hartley presented information on the state's funding reductions for IMPACT program, which is a regional alternative program model for students who have not been successful in traditional classrooms. The program currently serves Gloucester Matthews and Middlesex students.
The majority of these students are actually Gloucester. Gloucester County has received a state funding cut of $121,500 for the program. Everyone's slots were reduced, and we were quite blindsided, said Mr. Vladue. Hartley said that the reserve funding from fiscal 26 may be available to fund the program for the upcoming school year, but a long-term solution for the future of the program is needed. There is considerable expense, he said. The primary cost drivers include personnel, supervisory services, software licensing, and instructional materials. Gloucester County Public Schools spends about $12,000 annually on impact student transportation. Students in the program receive individualized instruction, small group behavior support, and reading and writing interventions. The 56 students enrolled in the program from 25 to 26 school year achieved a 100% success rate, meaning that they either graduated or were able to return to traditional school settings. These are significant and impressive rates, said Hartley. Though GCPS may be fine for the next school year, the board will need to consider the future of this program. Options could be developing a hybrid instructional model to incorporate both in-person and virtual learning, transitioning to a fully virtual model, making alternative education services the sole responsibility of the individual division, or phasing out the program completely and transitioning students to other local supports. Conversations are need to start happening now, he said. We need to start planning. In the next steps, the district will find out if reserve funding will be available to at least fund impact through the 26-27 school year. We need to do our very best to maintain it, said our school board member, Leon Arsenovic. There is a lot of sports news. I will just summarize a couple of stories. The men's crew rowing teams for Matthews High School and Gloucester High School placed very well at regional and state level competitions in the last couple of weeks. These are very young programs, and they are early in their years of practice and skill and equipment and coaching. And they attribute the fact that these two teams are doing so well to the fact that they are out on the river, not just in still water or lakes for their practice. So they are practicing under more conditions of difficulty, and the results speak for themselves, apparently, because they're doing really well. The Matthews Outdoor Club is going to be sponsoring a marathon, which will be a marathon for qualifying Boston Marathon. They have been awarded a grant in the amount of $5,600 from the Matthews Community Foundation to upgrade equipment for this marathon and a half marathon, which will take place on October 17th. There's also a relay that day. The funding will be used to supplement and replace event infrastructure. Key improvements include the addition of a second ship timing statement, a station at the Marathon Midway, as well as upgrades to signage to improve athletes' navigation and safety. The Matthews Marathon is now a qualifying event for the Boston Marathon, so maintaining precise timing systems and clear course markings is essential for those qualification standards. For more information, or if you want to run in the Matthews Marathon, visit mocva.net. That wraps it up for today. You have been listening to local highlights from the Gloucester Matthews Gazette Journal on the WHRO Voice. 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Financial support comes from the Virginia Department of the Blind and Vision Impaired and through the generosity of individual donors and members of WHRO.
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My name is Carolyn Patterson. 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
1: And welcome to the WHRO Voice, where we will be reading local, regional, and national highlights from the Virginian Pilot dated May 18, 2026. Our audio reading programs are specifically designed for and primarily directed to people who are blind, visually impaired, or have other conditions preventing them from reading standard printed material. Our readers are volunteers. My name is Richard Freeman. My reading partner is...
2: Bob Perry.
1: Good morning, Bob. So at the top of the Virginian Pilot for May 18th, the first story we'll read is called Above the Crowd. They're tall, they're proud, and they gather around the country. This is by Annika Hammerschlag of the Associated Press out of Seattle. This story has legs, very long ones. At a Seattle sports bar on a recent Saturday night, hundreds of very tall people got to experience something rare. Blending in. Women in their highest heels craned their necks to look at someone smaller. Men who usually duck under doorways look ordinary. For once, nobody had to explain why they don't play basketball. Welcome to Tall Tour, a traveling meetup drawing thousands across the United States to celebrate the one physical trait that has made them stand out. Since launching last summer, the tour has visited 19 cities, with crowds swelling from an initial 30 people in Tampa to some 4,000 in Orlando, according to organizers. Seattle drew roughly 750, they said. Quote, you're walking around and there's people your height and people taller than you when you thought you were just this giant freak, said Tyler Bergantino, the tour's 6'9" founder who wears a size 16 shoe. That's something that I think is very healing for tall people. The concept emerged almost accidentally. Bergantino, 32, a former software salesman turned TikTok creator, posted a casual invitation on social media while traveling through Texas. He wanted content. Instead, he sparked a movement. It created itself, he said. I can't really take credit for it. Each stop follows a similar format. Tall people gather, take photos, share recommendations for shoe shopping, and swap stories about hitting their heads on door frames and cramming into airplanes. For many women, the night's biggest draw is the speed dating component and the hope of meeting someone comfortable dating a taller woman, whether that means matching their height, exceeding it, or simply being open to it. Many bonded over the shared challenge of navigating a dating culture that still favors petite women. Dating as a tall woman, you feel like you're intimidating to people, said 25-year-old Kenzia Protasenko, who's 6 foot. There's this association with you being a warrior type, but it's not true. It's tough to have your height as the first thing people notice about you because it feels like people are not really seeing any vulnerable parts of you. Protasenko said men often ask whether she plays basketball. She usually has a ready reply. I tell them, yeah, sure. Even though I don't, she said. Then I asked them if they play mini golf. That seemed to straighten them right up. Headline, crowning the royalty. The highlight comes when organizers crown the tallest man and woman in attendance. In Seattle, those titles went to a mother and son. Susan Mullendore, 6'5", stood beside 7-foot son Grayson as the crowd erupted. As a mom, just seeing Grayson having this experience meant the world to me, Susan, age 44, said. To be able to be crowned with him was really special. It was nice to have our height celebrated. For Grayson, a 19-year-old college freshman, the evening offered something rare, a feeling of normalcy. When in public, he said, strangers make comments and photograph him without asking. People think that because we're tall, they can say whatever they want or do whatever they want. Like we're zoo animals, almost, he said. At Tall Tour, the dynamic flipped. It was insane to feel small for once, he said, noting the event's 7-3 and 7-4 co-hosts, known as the Tall Boys. It was so surreal to be able to have a conversation and look people in the eyes. That commonality runs deeper than shoe size. Attendees describe a lifetime of social hypervigilance, raising their voices a few pitches to sound less intimidating, slowing down around corners so they do not startle strangers, slouching to fit in. You're hyper-fixated on making sure that people don't see you as a threat, Bergantino said. Tall people often feel isolated and out of place, particularly around puberty, he said, noting that he reached 6'9" at age 16. But at Tall Tour, people can finally feel what it's like to fit in. He said, it heals a portion of your inner child. Everyone's walls come down, and it's like we're all one family. The challenges extend beyond social awkwardness. Finding clothes and shoes that fit can be a mission. Susan, who wears a size 14 shoe, orders clothes from a specialty brand in the United Kingdom. To fit in his dorm bed, Grayson added a mattress extender and 3 sheets of plywood for support, and he still hangs off the edge. Even celebrities have taken notice. Basketball player Mamadou Ndiaye, who is 7'6", attended the Los Angeles event, and the team has been in contact with 7'1" NBA legend Shaquille O'Neal. For now, the reward comes in smaller moments, like watching women in heels celebrate the height that once caused shame. The most joy of the day comes from the tall queen when she gets her crown and everyone's going crazy, he said. It gets me every time. Bob?
2: Thank you, Richard. We're going to continue in the Virginian Pilot for Monday, the 18th of May. We're still above the fold, and this article's entitled Conditions, Dry, subtitle, With Parts of Hampton Roads in Severe Drought, Farmers Feel Effects. And it has a picture here looking out the window of a combine somewhere in Next Gen Farm in Virginia Beach. This is by Maggie Alwing, a staff writer for the Pilot and Daily Press, and the byline is Virginia Beach. On a recent cool, overcast day, a group of farmers at Next Gen Farm worked to plant an annual soybean trial. The team from Virginia Cooperative Extension and the farm's owner, Ryland Dudley, and employee Liam Wilson, planted 22 varieties of soybeans, all supplied by different manufacturers or companies. But this year, because of scarce soil moisture stemming from a statewide drought, the trial was adjusted. The ground went untilled to preserve the moisture in the soil absorbed from recent rainfall, said Roy Flanagan, an Agriculture and Natural Resources Extension agent for Virginia Beach. Since April, the entire Commonwealth has been experiencing some level of drought conditions, according to the Virginia Department of Environmental Quality. Southeast Virginia is now the only region not in drought warning, rather a step below in a drought watch. That includes Isle of Wight, Chesapeake, Norfolk, Portsmouth, Suffolk, and Virginia Beach, Hampton, and Newport News, which fall in the York-James region, increased to a drought warning in the past month. Updated conditions. The Virginia Drought Monitoring Task Force met last week to evaluate the Commonwealth's current drought standings. Two regions, including Southwest Virginia and the Eastern Shore, elevated from watch to warning status, the DEQ water supply planner Andrew Knowles reported. The drought conditions across Virginia are caused by extended periods of low precipitation. We call that a meteorological drought, the lack of rainfall, which is the primary driver of it, Noyes said. We are dealing with a big deficit in precipitation going back to October, and we have some elevated temperatures, which increases the rate of evaporation, so that also upset the water demand. Last month's report, the U.S. Drought Monitor shows Hampton Roads was experiencing a moderate drought, which is the lowest of the four levels. The most recent report released Thursday shows all of Norfolk and Portsmouth and parts of Virginia Beach, Chesapeake, and Suffolk have bumped a step up to severe drought. The impacts have mainly fallen on corn and soybean farmers, as those crops are planted on the highest scale this time of the year. Farmers adjust to the dry soil. Strawberries are in harvest season and the fruit likes the dry weather. Rainfall on ripe fruit causes issues for quality and sugar content, Flanagan said, so they instead use irrigation systems such as drip lines. But corn and soybeans are different. In Virginia, pretty much all of Southeast Virginia, we don't irrigate those crops, Flanagan said. It's up to Mother Nature and the good Lord to give you the rain it needs. Flanagan has seen how the drought affected soybean planting and corn growth patterns in years past. The seedlings emerged at different times, if that's not rectified, depending on how bad it is. Potentially, it'll impact the yield, he said of corn planted prior to the rain. On Thursday in Pungo, Flanagan and intern Colby Snow, who will assume the role of Southampton County's extension agent, assisted Dudley and Wilson planting the varieties of soybeans on a plot of NextGen's 100-acre farm. A part of the annual trial, the Virginia Cooperative Extension will collect data from the harvest to conclude which of the 22 soybean varieties, differing in brand and maturity groups, did better. It's the same soil type. Everything will be done in the same field of soybeans will be exactly the same, Flanagan said. It shows farmers what kind of alike a tool in their toolbox when they're making seed choices next year. Different than last year's trial, the group decided to plant soybeans into untilled soil, a good pivot in response to the drought conditions, Flanagan said. If they were to till the ground prior to planting, the soy would dry out further. The planter will just be slicing a slit and dropping the seed in. The practice alone is holding the moisture that we got the other day in the soil. Potential drought to continue. Noyes said based on the current 7-day long-term forecast, there's a chance the remainder of Hampton Roads will escalate to a drought warning status. It's really just dependent on the weather. They're favoring above normal temperatures and near normal precipitation for the state in the 6 to 10, 8 to 14 day outlooks. There's potential for those increased temperatures and near normal rainfall are going to exacerbate the drought conditions. Dudley, a fourth generation farmer who started NextGen Farm in 2012, said if low precipitation levels continue, he might have to replant crops. His wheat would die out and he would not have enough to sell and make a profit. The U.S. Department of Agriculture has designated 28 Virginia localities as drought disaster areas as of May 7th, making them eligible for emergency assistance. Eligible localities in Hampton Roads area include Southampton, Isle of Wight, Suffolk, and Surrey. Once again, this was Maggie Alwyn from the Daily Press and Virginian Pilot. I'll pass it back to Richard.
1: All right, we have some news from the Middle East. Drone hits edge of UAE nuclear plant. No fallout detected, but attack adds to unease for U.S. and Iran. By John Gambrell and Sami Magdi, Associated Press. From Dubai, United Arab Emirates. A drone strike sparked a fire on the edge of the United Arab Emirates' sole nuclear power plant on Sunday in what authorities said was, quote, an unprovoked terrorist attack. No one was blamed, but it highlighted the risk of renewed war as the United States and Iran signaled they were ready to fight again. There were no reported injuries or radiological release. The UAE, which has hosted air defenses and personnel from Israel, recently accused Iran of launching drone and missile attacks. Tensions have risen over the Strait of Hormuz, a vital energy waterway gripped by Iran, which is under a U.S. naval blockade. Quote, for Iran, the clock is ticking, and they better get moving fast or there won't be anything left of them, President Donald Trump posted on social media shortly after a call with Israeli Prime Minister Benjamin Netanyahu, who with Trump sparked the war by attacking Iran on February 28th. Trump has repeatedly set deadlines for Tehran and then backed off before they expire. Iranian forces are, quote, fully prepared to confront any new potential attack, says Brigadier General Reza Talai Nik, an Iranian Defense Ministry spokesperson. And that is as he told his state media. State television has shown news anchors holding rifles. The Iran ceasefire remains tenuous, with diplomatic efforts for a more durable peace have faltered. And fighting has heated up between Israel and the Iran-backed Hezbollah militant group in Lebanon, despite a nominal ceasefire there. The UAE Defense Ministry said three drones came over its western border with Saudi Arabia, with the other two intercepted. It was investigating who launched them. Iran and allied Shiite militias in Iraq have launched drone attacks targeting Gulf Arab states in the war. The attack, quote, whether carried out by the principal actor or through one of its proxies, represents a dangerous escalation, Anwar Gargash, a diplomatic advisor to the UAE president, said on social media. Saudi Arabia condemned the attack and later said it had intercepted three drones that entered from Iraqi airspace. The $20 billion Barakah nuclear power plant was built by the UAE with the help of South Korea and went online in 2020. It is the only nuclear power plant in the Arab world and can provide a quarter of the energy needs in the UAE, a federation of seven sheikdoms that is home to Dubai. The UAE's nuclear regulator said on X, the fire didn't affect plant safety and, quote, all units are operating as normal. The International Atomic Energy Agency, the United Nations nuclear watchdog, said the strike caused a fire in an electrical generator and one reactor was being powered by emergency diesel generators. IAEA Director General Rafael Mariano Grossi expressed, quote, grave concern, the agency said. It's the first time the four-reactor Barakah plant has been targeted in the war. Yemen's Iran-backed Houthi rebels, whom the UAE has battled as part of a Saudi-led coalition, claimed to have targeted the plant while it was under construction in 2017. Abu Dhabi has denied this. The UAE signed a strict deal with the U.S. over the nuclear power plant, known as a 1-2-3 agreement, in which it agreed to forego domestic uranium enrichment and reprocessing of spent fuel to ease any proliferation concerns. Its uranium comes from abroad. That's very different from the nuclear program in Iran that is at the heart of a long-running tension with the United States and Israel. Iran insists its program is for peaceful purposes, but it has enriched its uranium close to weapons-grade levels and is widely suspected of having a military component to its program until at least 2003. It has often restricted the work of UN inspectors, including since the 12-day war with Israel last year. Israel is widely believed to be the only nuclear-armed country in the region, but has neither confirmed nor denied having atomic weapons. Iran struck near Israel's Dimona nuclear facility during the war. Nuclear plants have increasingly been targeted in wars in recent years, including during Russia's full-scale invasion of Ukraine that began in 2022. During the Iran war, Tehran repeatedly claimed its Bushehr nuclear power plant came under attack, though there was no direct damage to its Russian-run reactor or any radiological release. Israel is coordinating with the U.S. about a possible resumption of attacks, said two people familiar with the situation, including an Israeli military officer. They spoke on condition of anonymity because they were discussing confidential military preparations. Speaking to his cabinet on Sunday, Netanyahu said, quote, our eyes are also open when it comes to Iran, and we are prepared for any scenario. On Iranian state TV, presenters on at least two channels appeared armed during live programs. One of them, Hossein Hosseini, received basic firearms training from a masked member of the paramilitary Revolutionary Guard. Hosseini mimed firing a shot at the flag of the UAE. On another channel, Mobina Nasiri said a weapon had been sent to her from a gathering in Tehran's Vanak Square. Quote, "From this platform, I declare that I am ready to sacrifice my life for this country."

0: Hosseini mimed firing a shot at the flag of the UAE. On another channel, Mobina Nasiri said a weapon had been sent to her from a gathering in Tehran's Vanak Square. Quote, "From this platform, I declare that I am ready to sacrifice my life for this country," she said. Back to you, Bob.
1: Okay, thank you, Richard. We're going to continue now on the front page of the Virginian Pilot for Monday, the 18th of May, and this is an article titled All-Out Legal War Over Control of the U.S. House. Subtitle, Virginia Democrats Pitch to U.S. Supreme Court, was the latest salvo. And we have a picture here of our Attorney General, Jay Jones, and this is by Adam Liptek of the New York Times. Byline is Washington. Virginia Democrats suffered a stinging loss in their state Supreme Court this month. Its justices, by a 4-3 vote, rejected a voting map that could have flipped four seats in the U.S. House of Representatives from red to blue. What state officials did next baffled election law specialists. Virginia Attorney General Jay Jones, a Democrat from Norfolk, raced to the U.S. Supreme Court following an emergency application that relied on a theory many Democrats had previously argued is extreme and dangerous. The justices on Friday rejected the application without comment or noted dissent. The episode seemed emblematic, legal experts said, of the opportunism and cynicism of the current redistricting wars. It was not clear for starters that the Virginia dispute belonged in the federal court at all. The state court's opinion turned on a question of state law, the meaning of a phrase in the state constitution. Whether the ruling was correct or not is, as the justices' closely divided vote suggests, open to question. But state courts have the last word on state law, and the U.S. Supreme Court cannot second-guess them unless there is a question of federal law in the mix. When Richard L. Hansen, an election law specialist at UCLA, read the Virginia Supreme Court decision, he said, did not even occur to me that there would be a federal issue to take to the U.S. Supreme Court. But Jones identified one, the independent state legislator theory. The theory is based on reading the U.S. Constitution's Elections Clause, which says the times, places, and manner of holding of elections for senators and representatives shall be prescribed in each state by the legislature thereof. Proponents of the theory say the clause means no other organs of state government, not courts, not governors, not election administrators, not independent commissions, can alter the legislature's action on federal elections. The theory was a key element of President Donald Trump's efforts to overturn the 2020 election. His supporters argued, for instance, that the Pennsylvania Supreme Court had been powerless to extend voting deadlines using the pandemic because it overrode the will of the state legislature. Democrats were appalled. The U.S. Supreme Court largely rejected the independent state legislature theory in 2023 in Moore versus Harper over the dissents of Justices Clarence Thomas, Samuel Alito, and Neil Gorsuch. That case also concerned a voting map drawn by North Carolina lawmakers after the 2020 census. The state's Supreme Court rejected the map as partisan gerrymander in 2022 as a violation of the state constitution. Experts said the map was likely to yield a congressional delegation made up of at least 10 Republicans and four or fewer Democrats, even though North Carolina is a roughly evenly divided state politically. Republican lawmakers appealed to the U.S. Supreme Court, saying the state court was not entitled to second-guess the legislature, invoking, as Virginia's Democratic Attorney General did here, the independent state legislature theory. An unusually diverse array of lawyers, judges, and scholars urged the justices to reject the theory then. Adopting it, they warned, would have profound consequences for nearly every aspect of federal elections, including by erasing state safeguards against partisan gerrymandering and curtailing the ability to challenge voting restrictions in state courts. Chief Justice John Roberts, writing for the majority, refused to oust state courts from their usual roles. The Elections Clause does not insulate state legislatures from the

0: extraordinary exercise of state judicial review, he wrote, referring to the provision of the U.S. Constitution. But he left the door open a crack. We hold only, he wrote, that state courts must not transgress the ordinary boundaries of traditional judicial review, such that they arrogate to themselves the power vested in state legislature to regulate federal elections. In this application, Jones said the Virginia Supreme Court had indeed veered outside normal judicial review by misreading the state constitution. Travis Crum, a law professor at Washington University in St. Louis, said he was shocked by Jones's reliance on the theory. "Democrats are playing with fire," he said. "The theory bedeviled the 2020 election and was repeatedly raised by the Trump campaign to change pandemic-era election rules and sow doubt about the election's legitimacy." A Supreme Court victory in the Virginia gerrymandering dispute could have come back to haunt Democrats after the 2026 midterms or the 2028 presidential election. Hassan also called the state's position self-defeating. "If the argument won," he said, "it would signal that the very conservative Supreme Court could be extremely willing to second-guess state court interpretations of their election laws as applied to federal elections, a trend that would no doubt hurt Democrats before the Supreme Court's conservative majority, supermajority." Asked for comment on criticism of his litigation strategy, a Jones spokesman provided a statement that did not address the question directly. "Today's one-sentence denial from the Supreme Court of the United States is yet another profoundly troubling example of the continued national attack on voting rights and the rule of law by Donald Trump, Republican state legislator and conservative courts," Jones said in the statement. "The political hardball that has bled into legal arguments is not a wholly new phenomenon. There's always been some degree of opportunism in election litigation," said Rebecca Green, a law professor at William & Mary. "But the recent application may represent something new," she said. "With respect to the Virginia case, the Democrats' appeal is part of the gloves-off tactics we're seeing around the country," she said. "The phrase has been used a lot in the last few weeks, but it's spot on. We're locked in a race to the bottom. Gerrymandering has over the years elicited responses that seemed in sync with partisan self-interest. The Democrats were its main beneficiary. Ronald Reagan denounced the practice as a national scandal and called for an end to the anti-democratic and un-American practice of gerrymandering congressional districts. In the wake of last month's decision curtailing the Voting Rights Act and allowing states to redraw districts that had protected minority voting power, Trump called for extreme actions. We should demand that state legislators do what the Supreme Court says must be done," he wrote on social media, adding that the byproduct is that the Republicans will receive more than 20 House seats in the upcoming midterms. Okay, I'm going to pass the baton back to Richard.
1: Okay, we've got a little historical story here entitled "Crash from the Past." Tanker struck Virginia Bridge in 1977. Traffic over James River near Hopewell halted for 18 months. There's a black and white photo here of a large, looks like a oil container, underneath the bridge and part of the span broken. And it says, "A portion of Benjamin Harrison Bridge lies across the deck of tanker Marine Floridian after the ship hit the bridge in February 1977. The story is written by Jeff Tarek of the Richmond Times-Dispatch. Henry C. Frazier, bridge tender of the Benjamin Harrison Memorial Bridge over the James River, was finishing his shift early on a Thursday morning when he heard the skipper of a Coast Guard buoy tender radio a vessel that it was wide of the drawbridge span. Quote, "I knew right then the ship was going to hit," Frazier said, and at 6:45 a.m. he logged the incident. "The Marine Floridian crashed into a portion of the 4,463-foot bridge, causing millions of dollars of damage and over a year of transportation disruptions in a matter of seconds. The Marine Floridian experienced a technical disruption that caused its steering mechanism to freeze while it was headed about 15 degrees to port. The lift span was raised, leaving a 364-foot opening for the ship to pass through, but without the ability to change direction, it couldn't clear the opening. The crew sounded the horn, allowing people on the bridge to escape. The ship hit a 7-foot-square, steel-reinforced concrete pylon. A 113-foot section fell into the river, and another 240-foot section dropped onto the ship. A Times-Dispatch report stated, writing from a viewpoint of a helicopter's cockpit, quote, "Even about 2 miles from the Benjamin Harrison Memorial Bridge and 400 feet above Charles City County, it was obvious the damage was tremendous." Officials estimated the crash would halt marine traffic for a month and that it could be closed to car traffic for a year. The closures also were expected to have a significant economic effect on local industries. One concern for the Coast Guard was that tidal activity and strong winds could lead to further damage if the ship were to move from side to side and strain the two drawbridge towers. Speaking to a board of inquiry, Virginia Beach's Frederick O'Neill, who was in his truck waiting for the tanker to pass through at the time of the incident, said that if a man, quote, "hadn't started running for his life and waving his hands, I wouldn't be here now." Commander Warren Jones, the Coast Guard officer in charge of the command at Jordan Point, said while he was running towards the Charles City shoreline, he saw a pickup backing down the bridge and that, quote, "he was making better time than I was running, so I hopped in the back end." O'Neill's and Jones's vehicles fell into the river, though both men were unharmed. Highway officials estimated that repairs would cost $5 million and take about 2 years. For 3 weeks, the bridge's lift span blocked a main shipping channel in the James River until Highway Department crews were finally able to move it on barges to moorings a half mile downriver, out of the way of shipping traffic. An emergency channel on the south end of the bridge was opened on March 11th, allowing limited traffic for barges carrying essential industrial materials for businesses in Hopewell and Richmond. A Coast Guard inspector determined that a loose electrical transfer switch caused the Marine Floridian's port steering engine to lose power, making it unable to avoid the bridge. The downing of the bridge not only affected car traffic, but led to the cancellation of the Hopewell City Point Heritage Festival, as well as rerouting the Great James River Raft Race away from where repair work was taking place on the bridge. To allow cars to cross the river, a ferry service launched in June with two barges each carrying 12 cars at a time, operating 14 hours a day. In the immediate aftermath of the bridge outage, the U.S. Army provided temporary service. After an investigation, the Coast Guard cleared the crew of the Marine Floridian of any negligence or misconduct. However, the state of Virginia pursued a civil suit against the vessel's parent company, Marine Transport Lines Incorporated, seeking damages of $7.8 million. On August 22, 1978, U.S. District Judge Richard B. Kellum ruled in favor of the state, and on November 9, 1979, a federal appeals court upheld Kellum's decision. Reconstruction of the bridge was complete in early March 1978, but hundreds of miles of electrical wiring had to be put in place before it could be opened to motorists. The bridge finally opened on August 31st, 18 months after the crash put it out of commission, and one day earlier than the projected completion date. Harry G. King, chairman of the Prince George County Board of Supervisors and the first person to drive his car onto the newly opened bridge, called it a quote-unquote reincarnation.
0: Okay, thank you, Richard. We're going to continue on page 2 of the Virginian Pilot for the 18th of May. And this one's titled, Ohio Gets Taste of Navy History. Subtitle is Combat Warship Joins Fleet in State's First Commissioning. This is by Jane Maurice of Cleveland.com, and the byline is Cleveland, Ohio. The USS Cleveland was officially commissioned into the Navy on Saturday morning, marking the first time a U.S. warship was commissioned in Ohio. The ceremony on a blustery, sun and cloud-filled morning on Lake Erie helped give life to the dozens of flags flying from the ship. Commanding Officer Bruce Hallett led the proceedings as sailors ran aboard the vessel to ceremoniously bring the ship to life. Officials emphasized that no ship is fully commissioned until the crew is aboard. Dressed in Navy whites, the crew ran aboard the ship, lined the deck, and faced the crowd before giving a salute as the ship's horn blew. Nautical traditions highlighted the milestone event, including the handing of the glass and the formal raising of the commission pennant alongside the U.S. flag. The presentation of the colors also serves as a central part of the ceremony that integrated the new warship with the active fleet. The event featured remarks from several high-ranking officials, including Cleveland Mayor Justin Bibb, U.S. Representative Chantel Brown, and Virginia's Hung Cao, the acting Navy Secretary, Executive Officer Adam Klein, U.S. Senator John Husted, and the ship's sponsor, Robin Motley, also addressed the crowd. The ship arrived on May 9 in Cleveland, where it was accompanied by a welcome flotilla and crowds along Lake Erie shoreline eager to see the vessel. The Cleveland is a Freedom-class littoral combat ship with roughly 90 crew members who manage multiple roles to operate the 387-foot vessel. Designed for fast near-shore missions and capable of speeds in excess of 40 knots, the warship is built to support versatile tasks such as maritime security and drug interdiction operations. As the fourth Navy vessel to carry the city's name, the USS Cleveland honors local industrial history through its motto, Forge a Legacy, and features unique murals of the Cleveland skyline and the West Side Market throughout its hallways. I think the Navy calls those passageways. Previous warships that bore the name USS Cleveland include a protected cruiser commissioned in 1903, a World War II light cruiser commissioned in 1942, and an amphibious transport dock commissioned in 1967. Okay, I'm going to pass it back to Richard now. He'll take us through our next article.
1: All right. Poll shows Cooper with big lead in North Carolina Senate race, by Richard Craver from the Winston-Salem Journal. The fifth poll on the Roy Cooper, Michael Whatley U.S. Senate campaign from a conservative media outlet has the former two-term Democratic governor widening his lead to 11.1%. The Carolina Journal poll, conducted by Harper Polling and released last week, has Cooper at 49.8% and Whatley at 38.7% in the race to succeed retiring Republican Tom Tillis. Whatley is chairman of the National Republican Party, who is endorsed by President Donald Trump. Political analysts predict the campaign will be the most expensive Senate race ever, with overall spending, likely primarily from out-of-state contributions, exceeding $1 billion. The poll, as typical, consists of 600 likely North Carolina voters who were surveyed on May 10th through 11th. For the latest poll, 73.8% of participants were white and 17.8% were black. The poll has a margin of error of 4%. The fourth poll, conducted in March, had Cooper ahead by 48.9% to 41.1%. As recently as September, the margin was 46.1 to 41.9 in favor of Cooper. About 3.7% of voters indicated they would vote for a third-party candidate, while 7.8% were undecided. Roy Cooper's double-digit lead over Michael Whatley is real, but it's not just a generic midterm backlash, said Donald Bryson, publisher of Carolina Journal and chief executive of the conservative think tank John Locke Foundation. Quote, Cooper's 24 years of statewide name recognition is a massive advantage that no challenger can easily overcome. The Carolina Journal poll is the latest of five on the Cooper-Whatley race that go back to March 16th. Cooper has a lead in all five, ranging from 3% to the Carolina Journal's 11.1%. The average lead is 7.4%. Nearly 50% of Carolina Journal poll participants indicated a favorable view of Cooper. Whatley garnered a 25.4% favorability rating. About 57% of Carolina Journal poll participants showed disapproval of Trump's overall performance in his second term, with only 41.5% approving. Quote, that combination makes this Senate race even more difficult for the party in the White House, Bryson said. Midterm elections are almost always a referendum on the party in the White House, and this poll shows the dynamic is alive and well in North Carolina. Quote, with more voters saying the country is on the wrong track and the president underwater, the environment is naturally tilting toward the out party. Back to you.
0: Okay, thank you. We're now going to take on an article here on the Virginian Pilot for Monday, the 18th of May. And this one's titled, They're Locked, Loaded, and Mostly Legal. Subtitle is Antiques, Replicas, Largely Exempt from Today's Gun Laws. We have a picture here of a man with a brown vest, flintlock rifle, aiming it with it cocked. And this is by Alan G. Breed of the Associated Press. The byline is Halifax, North Carolina. With 165 grains of black powder in the barrel and a .75 caliber brown vest flintlock musket like the ones the Redcoats carried in 1776, can hurl a lead ball at a velocity of about 1,000 feet per second. Imagine what that can do to a human body. Now imagine that it's almost completely exempt from gun regulations. How can that be? Well, under federal and most state laws, many antique or replica guns aren't technically considered firearms. In most places, even convicted felons can own them. I suspect the average judge would be surprised to find out, says Second Amendment scholar and gun rights attorney Dave Hardy, the proud owner of two Civil War-era long guns. During a National Rifle Association event in 2000, actor Charlton Heston famously hoisted a flintlock, the single-shot weapon that won the Revolution and was still in wide use a half-century after Congress debated the Second Amendment, into the air and said Democrats would have to take it from my cold, dead hands. Heston, who died in 2008, needn't have worried. A blast from the past. During debate over the Gun Control Act in 1968, Senator John Goodwin Tower argued that flintlocks and many other antique or replica guns should be exempt from regulation. The Texas Republican said it needed to relieve an unnecessarily burdensome problem for serious collectors of antique firearms and for historians and museums. Treating all weapons the same, he argued, would unfairly target collector items that have little, if any, practical use as a firearm in the modern connotation. The provision defines an antique as any weapon with a matchlock, flintlock, percussion cap, or symbol or type of ignition system manufactured in or before 1898, as long as it hasn't been modified to fire modern ammunition. That generally means muzzle loaders that use black powder or a black powder substitute, though some early cartridge guns are included. You can even own and fire a cannon. Don't go off half-cocked. Most states have adopted that language either verbatim or by direct reference to the federal provision. But military historian Patrick Luther says it's a patchwork. I live in New York and bought a Civil War musket. Luther, a Marine veteran with the website milsupia.com, said in an email, it was very similar to buying a regular firearm. Buying the black powder for the rifle felt much different than buying a T-shirt. Not much different than buying a T-shirt. At least three states, Hawaii, Ohio, and North Dakota, treat a smoothbore musket the same as an AK-47 or AR-15. Reenactor Jason Mulholland, an officer in the U.S. Army, said that's comparing apples and oranges. It seems silly to put restriction on something that would be such a terrible weapon if you wanted to, you know, kill people, says Mulholland, who portrays a private and carries a French Charleville musket in the 2nd North Carolina Regiment. There's just much better things. You can kill more people quickly with a car than you can with a musket. But these weapons are still deadly, not just a toy. Maryland changed its law after a convicted sex offender killed his ex-girlfriend with a six-shot, 44-caliber cap-and-ball revolver purchased on the Internet. It may have loaded like an 1851 weapon, but it fired like a 2017 manufactured modern handgun that was capable of lethal force. Montgomery County State Attorney John McCarthy told reporters at the time, Shade's law, passed in 2019, now prohibits people convicted of certain violent crimes from buying or possessing such weapons. But many states allow convicted felons to have these weapons. West Virginia makes an exception for people under active protective order. Some states' laws are confusing or vague. Montana law mentions antique or replica firearms in a code regulating firearms and ammunition manufactured in the state, but nowhere in the code are those weapons defined. Wisconsin uses the federal definition, but the only reference comes in a law regarding look-alike firearms. And of course, many local ordinances, such as one in Wake County, North Carolina, prohibit the firing of any barreled weapon capable of discharging projectiles. In many jurisdictions, it's illegal to brandish even a toy gun at someone. Federal law does not exclude antique firearms from location-based restrictions. Austin Gunderson, counsel for North Dakota Legislative Council, said in an email. Stray bullets, a new subheading. Sometimes attempts to strengthen gun laws have unintended consequences. The Attorney General of New Jersey, one of 13 original states, recently had to offer guidance when a new law targeting ghost guns seemed to require all firearms, including antiques and even air guns, to have serial numbers. When New York toughened its gun laws in 2022, it required background checks for transfers and purchases of antique guns and barred firearms of any kind from certain sensitive places like parks and museum sites, just the kind of places reenactors appear most. An exemption was later carved out for people lawfully engaged in historical reenactments, educational programming involving historical weapons of warfare, or motion picture or theatrical productions. But that hasn't stopped out-of-state reenactors from worrying their muskets will be confiscated at the George Washington Bridge, says Justin Constantino, adjutant of the Long Island Companies of the 3rd New York Regiment. If the New York State Police Department wants to charge me with weapons possession when I'm carrying, when I'm wearing a cocked hat and carrying around a Charvel 66, said Constantino, a graduate student in history, then please don't call my lawyer. Call the New York Post. Then again, Constantino hates to hear a mother at a reenactment tell her child, oh no, don't worry, sweetie, it's not real. It's not really loaded, but it's really a weapon, he says. It's really gunpowder, and you stand close to it, you'll feel the kind of breath of hot air. There's still things that we have to take very seriously, and we have to be safe with. Okay, pass the baton back to Richard.
1: All right, we're going on to Nation and World. And this article is entitled, Ebola Emergency Declared by WHO. Over 300 suspected cases, 88 fatalities seen in outbreak, by Chinadu Asadu and Sala Mwangi Milongo. This is from the AP. Abuja, Nigeria. The World Health Organization declared the Ebola disease outbreak caused by a rare virus in Congo and neighboring Uganda a public health emergency of international concern on Sunday after more than 300 suspected cases and 88 deaths. WHO said the outbreak doesn't meet the criteria of a pandemic emergency like COVID-19 and advised against the closure of international borders. The emergency declaration is meant to spur donor agencies and member countries into action. By WHO standards, it shows the event is serious, there is a risk of international spread, and it requires a coordinated international response. The U.S. Agency for International Development has played a major role in containing previous outbreaks, but last year it was shuttered by the Trump administration. The administration also cut funding for the U.S. Centers for Disease Control and Prevention, the top public health agency in the country. It also withdrew in January from the WHO. The organization said on X that a laboratory-confirmed case has also been reported in Congo's capital, Kinshasa, about 620 miles from the outbreak's epicenter in the eastern province of Ituri, suggesting a possible wider spread. It said the patient had visited Ituri and that other suspected cases have also been reported in North Kivu province, one of Congo's most populous and which borders Ituri. On Sunday, the rebel government of Goma, eastern Congo's largest city, said in a statement that the first confirmed case of Ebola was detected in the city. The infected person traveled from Ituri province and was currently under isolation, the statement said. Goma was the site of a rebel offensive in early 2025, and the conflict between the Congolese armed forces and the Rwanda-backed M23 rebel paramilitary group has displaced hundreds of thousands. Ebola is highly contagious and can be contracted via bodily fluids such as vomit, blood, or semen. The disease it causes is rare but severe and often fatal. U.S. health officials described the risk to Americans as low but did not directly answer questions about whether any Americans may have been exposed to the Ebola virus in Africa. The CDC is working with other health officials, quote, to ensure the outbreak is managed and prevent further spread of Ebola, said Dr. Satish Pillai, manager of the CDC's response to the outbreak, in a call with reporters on Sunday. The agency has an office with 30 personnel in Congo and is working to deploy more CDC workers for the outbreak, Pillai said. The agency on Friday issued travel advisories urging Americans traveling to Congo and Uganda to avoid people who have symptoms like fever, muscle pain, and rash. The CDC also is, quote, putting in appropriate measures for identifying individuals with any symptoms at ports of entry, Pillai said. In a separate statement on X on Sunday, the WHO Regional Office for Africa said that a team of 35 experts from the WHO and the Congolese Ministry of Health had arrived in Bunia, the capital of Ituri province, along with 7 tons of emergency medical supplies and equipment. Health authorities say the current outbreak, confirmed Friday, is caused by the Bundibugyo virus, a rare variant of the Ebola disease that has no approved therapeutics or vaccines. Although more than 20 Ebola outbreaks have taken place in Congo and Uganda, this is only the third time that the Bundibugyo virus has been detected. Congo accounts for all except 2 of the cases, both of which were reported in Uganda, WHO said. The Bundibugyo virus was first detected in Uganda's Bundibugyo district during a 2007-08 outbreak that infected 149 people and killed 37. The second time was in 2012 in an outbreak in Isiro, Congo, where 57 cases and 29 deaths were reported. Dr. Richard Kitenge of the Centre des Opérations d'Urgence de Santé Publique, part of Congo's National Institute of Public Health, recently arrived in Ituri. He said that while risks may be high, Congo has weathered other outbreaks. Quote, we have managed enough epidemics in the country without treatment. The Zaire virus, which we managed, was also untreated in several epidemics, and not everyone died, he said. Africa Centers for Disease Control and Prevention Director General Dr. Jean Kaseya said Saturday that a high number of active cases remain in the community. Violent conflict with militias, some backed by the Islamic State group, as well as constant population movement because of mining, both within Congo and across the border in Uganda, have also posed a major challenge to response efforts. Officials first reported the spread of the disease in Ituri province, close to Uganda and South Sudan, on Friday. On Saturday, the Africa CDC reported 336 suspected cases and 87 deaths in Congo. Quote, there are significant uncertainties to the true number of infected persons and the geographic spread associated with this event at the present time, said WHO Director General Tedros Adhanom Ghebreyesus. The two cases in Uganda include a person whom officials had said traveled from Congo and died at a hospital in Uganda's capital, Kampala, and another WHO said had traveled from Congo. Kaseya said slow detection delayed the response and gave the virus time to spread. And back to you.
0: Thank you, Richard. We're going to continue now, as we typically have do at this time, to our editorial page, where it's a Monday, so we don't have any letters to the editor today, but we do have two other views articles. Okay, the first one is titled, Virginia Ruling Boosted Democracy, If Not Democrats. This is by Noah Feldman of the Bloomberg Opinion. Distraught with the Virginia Supreme Court invalidated a statewide referendum that would have enabled them to gerrymander their way to a 10-to-1 advantage in the state's congressional delegation in November, up from the current 6-to-5 split, some Democrats are reportedly considering a novel response, firing the whole court. They shouldn't. The Virginia court's 4-to-3 decision is undeniably a blow to Democrats in the distasteful and bizarre partisan gerrymandering race to the bottom that has been unleashed by the U.S. Supreme Court. Still, the state's Supreme Court opinion is not an affront to constitutional or democratic logic. In fact, it could be argued that the majority opinion reinforces democratic ideals more than the dissent does. The issue before the court was an extremely challenging one. On the one hand, the court was being asked to overturn the results of a constitutional referendum in which the residents of Virginia voted to allow partisan gerrymandering. On the other hand, the state legislator was not meticulous about complying with the procedures that the state constitution lays out for proposing amendments. And the legislator's shortcut implicated the very reasons that the procedure exists. The court therefore had to weigh a constitutional amendment approved by the people of Virginia against the rules that the very same people of Virginia set out in their constitution for how to amend it. The case forced the court to confront the underlying meaning of democracy. In Virginia, the legislature introduced the proposed constitutional amendment for the first time on October 31st. That was several days before the November 5th legislative elections. But it was within the extended voting period for early voting, which had begun more than a month earlier. Some 1.3 million Virginians had already voted when the proposal was introduced, about 40,000 of the total number of votes cast in that election. So those early voters didn't have an opportunity to register their approval or disapproval of the proposed amendment. On that basis, the Virginia State Supreme Court majority held that the amendment was invalid. The dissent's argument focused on language of the constitutional provision which says that a proposed amendment must be introduced before the general election. If the phrase general election refers to election day, then a proposed amendment satisfied the procedure, because it was introduced before November 5th. The trouble with this interpretation is that Virginia's constitutional amendment procedure should be interpreted in light of its true democratic purpose, for all voters to have a chance to weigh in on the proposal, not just those who voted on election day. You might think that's unnecessary, but it is the only logical reason to require an intervening election between the first and second introductions of a proposed amendment. The dissent's methodology seems like an instance of textualism that preferred statutory interpretation theory of most conservatives, which purports to ignore legislative purpose. In the context of the state's constitutional procedures for amendment, it makes more sense to treat the word general election as referring to the whole election process for which the legislator is subject to re-election. The larger point is that for democracy to function, it needs rules. If Virginia is going to change its constitution, it needs to follow those rules, because they are intended to empower the people as a whole. Demanding that a rule be followed gives effect to the larger democratic purpose. The U.S. Supreme Court is unlikely to overturn Virginia's decision because it is an interpretation of the Virginia Constitution, not the federal Constitution. Under the federal Constitution, states and their Supreme Courts are the ultimate judges of state law. Democrats shouldn't focus their ire on the Supreme, on the Virginia Supreme Court, but rather the U.S. Supreme Court, which has signally failed to protect voting rights through its unwillingness to find that partisan gerrymandering violates the equal protection of the laws. The Virginia court was trying to do the difficult job of protecting voters' voices in the democratic process. If only the Supreme Court had done as much. This is Noah Feldman, a Bloomberg opinion columnist, a professor of law at Harvard. He is author and most recently of To Be a Jew Today, A New Guide to God, Israel, and the Jewish People. All right, I'm going to pass it back to Richard. He's going to take us through our second Other Views article.
1: Thank you, Bob. This is titled FEMA Can't Help Until It Handles Its Own Disaster by Mark Gongloff from the Bloomberg Opinion Operation. The government agency is responsible for handling natural disasters is something of a disaster itself. The good news is that its prospects are marginally better today than they seemed just a few months ago. The bad news is that those prospects would still be a federal response and preparedness body that struggles to respond to and prepare for catastrophes. This month, a task force convened by President Donald Trump issued a list of recommendations for reforming the Federal Emergency Management Agency. The punch list was equal parts sweeping and performative, as exemplified by the last page of its slide deck, which managed to sum up its proposals in seven squishy verbs, such as cultivate and amplify, that form the acronym America. The overall gist was mostly in keeping with Trump's long-stated desire to shrink, if not obliterate, FEMA and hand over the burden of disaster response to states, towns, private companies, faith-based groups, and disaster victims. FEMA, perpetually underfunded and under political duress, does need reform, but when the number of billion-dollar weather catastrophes has never been higher, the panel's prescription is mostly the opposite of what's needed. On the plus side, the panel's final report at least dropped a couple of the spicier recommendations of earlier drafts. For one thing, it didn't call for a brutal 50% staff cut. It also dropped an explicit suggestion that FEMA stay part of the Department of Homeland Security. Given its importance, FEMA should be a cabinet-level agency that reports directly to the White House. The task force report leaves that door open, and there may even be bipartisan support for making it happen. Those glimmers of hope are part of a trend mildly better news for the agency since the defenestration of former DHS Secretary Kristi Noem. Her successor, Mark Wayne Mullen, ended Noem's policy of vetting all agency spending above $100,000. That pointless bottleneck made FEMA even slower to act in emergencies than it already was. But that's just about where the good news ends. The FEMA task force may not call for a 50% staff cut, but nor does it suggest rehiring any of the 6,000 workers the Trump administration fired last year, stretching a workforce that was already too thin. The task force calls for turning FEMA aid to state and local governments into block grants based on parametric triggers, meaning certain wind speeds or other specific disaster measurements need to be reached before locals can get paid. Local governments will also have to prove they can't handle the catastrophe on their own. Meanwhile, the panel also calls for making it harder for disaster victims to get help with housing. All of this is meant to speed up the admittedly laborious process of getting relief funds to disaster areas, but it mostly raises the risk those areas won't obtain any relief at all. Less federal aid means stretched local budgets will struggle to handle not only rebuilding, but steeling themselves against future disasters. The task force also suggests reforming the National Flood Insurance Program managed by FEMA. It's another worthy goal, but once again, some of the proposed solutions solve nothing. It wisely calls for setting more realistic, meaning higher, NFIP premiums, and updating flood risk maps that are even more outdated than my teenage memories of teleporting to Waffle House. It tries to address the issue of repeated rebuilding of properties in flood-prone areas. But it also calls for transitioning homeowners to private insurance policies, which still make up a tiny part of the market. A lack of affordable private flood insurance was the reason Congress created the NFIP in 1968 in the first place, and flood risks are astronomically higher today than they were in Lyndon Johnson's time. Most of the FEMA task force's recommendation will need either approval from a distracted Congress or new regulations. We'll have to hope the coming hurricane season is as forgiving as the last one was, although even a simple heavy rainstorm can be a tragedy, as in Texas last year. Every time our luck is tested, FEMA's weaknesses risk being exposed. Mark Gongloff is a Bloomberg opinion editor and columnist covering climate change. He previously worked for Fortune.com, The Huffington Post, and The Wall Street Journal. I think I'll tell you about the weather before we go to the obituary that we have in the paper today. So today, the highs are going to be from 87 to 93, and the lows were from 65 degrees to 71, and that was early this morning. For tomorrow, the high could be as high as 94, and the low is going to be down to about 65 or 71. On Wednesday, we're going to have another hot one with a high between 88 and 94, and the lows again between 65 and 71. Thursday, we have a chance of some thunderstorms, and the high temperature will only get to 75, and the low could be as low as 54. On Friday, a little rain and drizzle, highs around 73, lows as low as 59 degrees. And then Saturday, back to hot, but not as hot as the previous days, with a high ranging from 75 to 81, and the lows as low as 72. The one obituary that we have in the paper today is Harold George Marshall. Harold George Marshall was born May 17, 1929, in Bedford, Ohio, the son of James and Anna Marshall. He is survived by his wife of over 75 years, Vivian, their children, Kathleen Marshall, and husband, Richard Sribnick of Ridgeway, South Carolina, Cynthia McGrath, and husband, Christian of Wintergreen, Virginia, their daughters, Kathleen Yancey, her husband, Gage, son, Rowan, and Kelly Stockstill, her husband Sam, daughter Olivia, and son Caden, and Gregory Marshall, his wife Mary Beth of Virginia Beach, Virginia, and their sons Brian, his wife Nicole, and their children Lucas and Lucy, and Matthew, his wife Laura, and daughter Mary. Mr. Marshall had graduated from Baldwin Wallace College in Berea, Ohio, and while teaching in Ohio public schools, continued with his graduate studies, subsequently receiving his M.S. and Ph.D. in biology from Case Western Reserve. In 1963, he became a member of the biology faculty at Old Dominion University, becoming chairman of the Department of Biological Sciences in 69, a position he held for the next 21 years. In 1995, he retired, but remained in the department and university as an emeritus professor. The family would like to thank Westminster Canterbury Hospice, specifically nurses Rachel Arbogast and Kelly Frank, who provided him with months of excellent care. A mass will be celebrated at 11 o'clock on Sunday, May 30th, 2026, at Catholic Church of the Holy Family at 1279 North Great Neck Road, Virginia Beach. The family will receive friends at a reception in the church social hall after Mass. In lieu of flowers, a memorial donation may be made to St. Jude's Christian Hospital, Memphis, Tennessee, or the Wounded Warrior Project, Topeka, Kansas.
0: Thank you, Richard. We're going to continue now. We're going to move to the sports page, where we have an article about our local boxer. And it's titled, All Business, Back at Scope. Subtitle, Keyshawn Davis Dominates in Decisions After Brothers Win on the Undercard. I have a picture here of the Keyshawn Davis, Nahir Albright in the ring. in the super lightweight boxing match. And this is by Ed Miller, a correspondent for the Virginia Pilot and Daily Press, and the byline is Norfolk. Keyshawn Davis owed his hometown fans a fight, and the former World Boxing Organization lightweight champion from Norfolk delivered one Saturday night, scoring a unanimous 12-round decision over Nahir Albright at Scope. Davis dominated throughout, particularly in the 11th and 12th rounds, when he backed Albright into the ropes and unloaded on him with a loud combination and power shots that appeared to appeared close to putting the Philadelphia fighter down. To his credit, Albright survived, but it was Davis, 15-0, whose still young career advanced with a win that keeps, quotation marks, the businessman, as he calls himself, on a potential championship trajectory. "Y'all know I ain't scared of nobody," he said afterward. "Y'all know I ain't ducking nobody." At this point, whoever is willing to fight the businessman, let's make it happen. Davis has not especially interested in fighting Albright, an opponent he beat in 2023, only to have the match declared a no decision when Davis tested positive for marijuana after the bout. Saturday's bout was promoted as unfinished business. Davis rejected that framing, saying there was nothing personal about the fight for him. Still, there was no denying the lead-up to the bout made for a tangled narrative. For starters, there was the matter of Davis's scheduled fight at Scope last June, which was supposed to be his first defense of the WBO title. The day before the fight, Davis weighed in at more than 4 pounds over the 135-pound limit. The bout was canceled, and Davis was stripped of his title. On fight night, Davis looked on as his older brother, Kelvin, lost a 10-round decision to Albright. Davis and his other brother, Keon, got into an altercation with Albright after the bout. Albright claimed the brothers jumped him in the locker room. Hit with a storm of criticism and bad publicity, Davis took time off to get himself together. He returned to the ring in February, fighting at 140 pounds, and stopped Jermaine Ortiz in the 12th round at Madison Square Garden. Back at Scope, Davis promised to be new and improved for Saturday's bout. True to his word, Davis looked sharp from the outset, stalking and measuring Albright in the early rounds. Albright, whose record is 17-3-1, landed his best front punch of the night, an overhand right in the fifth. Davis took it and turned up the heat in the sixth round, landing heavy combinations and muscling Albright around the ring. The seventh round brought the strangest maneuver of the fight. Frustrated by Albright's incessant holding and grabbing, Davis picked him up and slammed him to the canvas. "I didn't think twice about doing it," Davis said. "I'm going to be real with you. He was on my neck." The referee deducted 2 points from Davis for the foul, but it didn't matter as Davis pummeled Albright in the final rounds. Two judges scored the bout 118-108, the third 117-109. "I knew he couldn't do nothing with me at all," said Davis. "I showed it. I want to fight a better opponent. He's actually a decent fighter. He's just not at that top level." Kelvin and Keon also win. Kelvin and Keon Davis also won, making it a clean sweep for the brothers, who bill themselves as DB3. Fighting 6 rounds for the first time, super welterweight Keon Davis thoroughly outclassed the more experienced Edwin Humain Jr., winning a unanimous decision. Fighting for the first time since losing to Albright 11 months ago, welterweight Kelvin Davis won a split decision over Peter Dobson. "It was a spectacular night for all three brothers," Kelvin Davis said, "full turnaround from last time. It would have been even better if we could have fought a rematch with Albright," Kevin said, but he was happy his brother closed that chapter. "As far as Albright, I'm done about this. For real, he said. Keyshawn did what he had to do. Keyshawn Davis mentioned WBO welterweight champ Devin Haney and super lightweight Oscar Duarte as preferred future opponents. He's also expecting big things out of his brothers after their successful return to Norfolk Saturday. The boxing world had better wake up, he said. DB3, we're here, and we're here to stay, and we're here to take over. All right, I'm going to pass it back to Richard.
1: Okay, a little more local news here. High school girls soccer, Norfolk Academy 4, Trinity Christian 1. Bulldogs break through for title. After years of heartbreak, Norfolk Academy answers, quote, "What if?" by Trevin Gray, staff writer. For years, Norfolk Academy kept arriving at the same painful question, what if? What if one goal had bounced differently? What if one championship breakthrough had finally come? What if the Bulldogs could finally close the gap after years of heartbreak on the state's biggest stage? Saturday, they finally found their answer. Behind two goals and an assist from senior Maria Del Yanis, Norfolk Academy overwhelmed previously unbeaten Trinity Christian of Fairfax 4-1 in the VISAA Division I state championship game at Norfolk Christian, capturing the school's first state title since 2011. The Bulldogs, at 19-3, closed the season on a 16-game winning streak and earned the fifth state championship in program history, finally breaking through after four title game appearances in the past five seasons, including losses to Trinity Christian in 2022 and 2023. Even the message inside the locker room carried the weight of those near misses. Players wore warm-up shirts with "What if?" printed on the back, a senior-driven theme meant to flip years of frustration into fuel. Quote, "We lost last year in that final, and we didn't leave it all on the field," Norfolk Academy coach Rich Petchy said. So they thought this year they want the theme to be "What if?" What if we all play at our best? What if we come together in a way that we didn't last year? Saturday, the Bulldogs did exactly that. Norfolk Academy struck just 2 minutes into the match when Del Yanis finished a corner kick from senior Adeline Scott, redirecting it with her chest into the net for a 1-0 lead. Trinity Christian answered in the 18th minute when 8th grader Martha Grace Ritchie finished a scramble off a corner sequence, slipping the ball through traffic to tie the game 1-1. But Del Yanis answered again. In the 26th minute, after a foul set up a free kick from roughly 46 yards out, she launched a long strike over the crowd and into the net to restore Norfolk Academy's lead at 2-1. Petchy said the Bulldogs' confidence came from their season-long offensive depth. "We've got four girls on this team that are already in the top 50 scoring in Norfolk Academy history," he said. "I was pretty sure we were going to score." But he admitted the bigger question wasn't whether they could score on Trinity Christian, rather if they could stop the Griffins from scoring. That's a tall task against a Trinity Christian team that entered the afternoon 18 wins and zero losses, and had allowed just three goals all season. "They got one on a corner kick, but they didn't get anything else," he said. "We did a good job defensively." The second half quickly turned into a rout. In the 46th minute, Del Yanis threaded the pass behind the defense to Scott, who finished a one-on-one opportunity for a 3-1 advantage. Less than a minute later, freshman Carter Inman intercepted a pass, broke free, and calmly finished past the goalkeeper to make it 4-1. For Del Yanis, the moment carried weight of years of frustration. "Just so much happiness," she said. "This is my fifth year. We finally did it. I just couldn't be happier for joy." She said the "what if" theme was not about fear, but possibility. "Some could take it negative, like, what if we lose?" Del Yanis said. "We take it as a positive. What if we go out there, play our hearts out, and win? Just put everything on the field." As the final minutes ticked away, the answer to years of near misses finally came into focus. When asked what she would tell her younger self after earlier championship losses, Del Yanis didn't hesitate. Your work paid off, she said. You finally did a great job, and I'm proud of you. And for a program that has spent so long asking, what if, the Bulldogs finally had something new today. Something new to say, what is.
0: Thank you, Richard. We're going to continue on the sports page for the Virginian Pilot for Monday, the 18th of May. And this one is our typical regional and state roundup, which kind of takes us through a lot of the local schools' results over the weekend. So let's get started. The Norfolk State men extend the MEAC streak. Norfolk State men won their fifth consecutive Mideastern Athletic Conference Outdoor Championship Saturday, scoring 183 points over 3 days at Dick Price Stadium. South Carolina State and Delaware State topped the top three. Norfolk State University's Christopher Stevens was named the most outstanding field athlete, and Kenneth Giles was named the most outstanding

scoring 183 points over 3 days at Dick Price Stadium. South Carolina State and Delaware State topped the top three. Norfolk State University's Christopher Stevens was named the most outstanding field athlete, and Kenneth Giles was named the most outstanding coach. Stevens won gold in the triple jump. Landon Walker took silver in the pole vault. Kendrick Winfield won the 400 and 200-meter dashes. Christopher Baskin won the 100 and was second in the 200 and joined Jacob Lindsay, Julian Ward, Antoine Smith in winning the 4x100 relay. The Spartans' 4x400 relay of Vincent Bond, Levante Bond, Ward, and Donovan Terry closed the meet by winning the 4x400 relay in 3 minutes and 7.92 seconds. The Norfolk State women placed third with 111 points, while Howard scored 235 for its fifth straight outdoor title. Morgan State was second with 119. Abigail Chivet secured Norfolk State's lone gold medal of the day, winning the 5,000 meters. The Spartans' Lexa Hunter was second in the pole vault. Brooklyn Robinson was second in the 100-meter hurdles and third in the 100 meters. Hampton women placed second in the CAA championships. Hampton's women placed second to homestanding Elon in the 12-team Coastal Athletic Association championships, scoring 140 points to Phoenix's 193, and William & Mary was fifth with 73. Hampton's Brianna Charles was chosen as the women's track athlete of the meet. The men's division, North Carolina A&T, repeated as the champ. Northeastern and Hampton completed the top four among nine teams. Virginia's men won the Atlantic Coast Conference Outdoor Trophy with 110 points, followed by Florida State and third place Virginia Tech among the 17 teams the event held at Louisville's track. The UVA women were fifth with 62 points. Virginia Tech was ninth with 44. Clemson edged Duke for the championship. Men's college tennis. UVA takes NCAA title in a thriller. Virginia won its seventh NCAA men's tennis championship Sunday with a 4-3 victory over Texas in Athens, Georgia. It was the 37th NCAA title, team title in UVA history. The fourth-seeded Cavaliers took the title for the first time since 2023. UVA dropped 2 of 3 double sets to fall behind 1-0. In the singles, UVA's number 2 player, Keenan Rice, and number 3, Jaron Kim, and number 5, Stiles Brockett, all won in straight sets. But the second-seeded Longhorns won in straight sets on lines 4 and 6. That left the spotlight on the top match for much of the afternoon. UVA's Dylan Dietrich ranked first nationally in singles against third-ranked Sebastian Gornzi. Dietrich rallied to win 6-7, 2-7, 6-4, 6-4 to spark the celebration and gain tournament MVP honors. In women's college lacrosse, number 22, Christopher Newport University, was eliminated in the quarterfinal. Okay, we're about time to wrap up here as we'll now move to our closing. You've been listening to local, regional, and national news highlights from the Virginian Pilot, dated the 18th of May. The program can be heard live every Monday through Friday at 10 a.m. on WHRO Voice with a rebroadcast at 3 p.m. You can also listen on demand 24 hours a day at whro.org/voice or by asking your smart speaker to play the WHRO Voice. 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

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Financial support comes from the Virginia Department of the Blind and Vision Impaired, and through the generosity of individual donors and members of WHRO. 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My name is Bob Perry. My reading partner has been Richard Freeman. 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

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A live reading of the Richmond Times-Dispatch from the Virginia Voice begins at 8:10 a.m. At 10 a.m., tune in for a live reading of the Virginian Pilot with rebroadcast at 3 p.m. The Daily Press can be heard live at 11:30 a.m. and is rebroadcast at 4:30. The Virginia Gazette from Williamsburg begins at 1 p.m. and will re-air at 7 in the evening. The Gloucester Matthews Gazette Journal can be heard at 2 o'clock and again at 9 p.m. You can listen to a rebroadcast of the New Journal and Guide at 6 p.m. At 8 o'clock, tune in for the New York Times. The Washington Post can be heard at 10 p.m., followed by the Wall Street Journal at 11 o'clock. And from midnight until 8:10 a.m., enjoy a variety of late-night programs from the Virginia Voice and WHRV, including book readings, the BBC World Service, and Morning Edition. 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
1: It's time for the reading of the Daily Press on the WHRO Voice. This Daily Press is dated Monday, May 18th, 2026. Our audio reading programs are specifically designed for people who are blind, visually impaired, or of other conditions, preventing them from reading standard printed material. And so our readers are volunteers. My name is Richard Yanku. My reading partner is
2: Alice Titus. Good morning, Richard.
1: And good morning, Alice. Did you know that actually I have a party going on right now? According to the lunar calendar that sometimes we follow, my birthday, I was born on this Hebrew month of the second of Sivan, which actually was yesterday. So, and on the secular calendar, my birthday is May 25th, which is next Monday. So I've got a whole week before I can have a whole party for the next week.
2: Party, party, party.
1: Party on. Mm-hmm. Isn't that amazing? Do we have any party stories for our listeners this morning?
2: No, but I think the top story on the first page is specifically for me. I need to say that this story is about tall people, and I'm 4'9". So there's a certain interest in this. Okay.
1: We'll put some link to this.
2: Ooh. Above the crowd is the headline. They're tall, they're proud, and they gather around the country. By Annika Hammerschlag, who is an Associated Press journalist. Dateline is Seattle. This story has legs, very long ones. At a Seattle sports bar on a recent Saturday night, hundreds of very tall people got to experience something rare, blending in. Women in their highest heels craned their necks to look at someone taller. Men who usually duck under doorways looked ordinary. For once, nobody had to explain why they don't play basketball. Welcome to Tall Tour, a traveling meetup drawing thousands across the United States to celebrate the one physical trait that has made them stand out. Since launching last summer, the tour has visited 19 cities, with crowds swelling from an initial 30 people in Tampa to some 4,000 in Orlando, according to organizers. Seattle drew roughly 750, they said. And this is a quote. You're walking around and there's people your height and people taller than you when you thought you were just this giant freak. And that's a quote from Tyler Bergantino, the tour's 6'9" founder, who wears a size 16 shoe. And the quote continues, that's something that I think is very healing for tall people, close quote. The concept emerged almost accidentally. Bergantino, 32, a former software salesman turned TikTok creator, posted a casual invitation on social media while traveling through Texas. He wanted content. Instead, he sparked a movement. It created itself. This is a quote from him. It created itself, he said. I can't really take credit for it. Each stop follows a similar format. Tall people gather, take photos, share recommendations for shoe shopping, and swap stories about hitting their heads on door frames and cramming into airplanes. For many women, the night's biggest draw is the speed dating component and the hope of meeting someone comfortable dating a taller woman, whether that means matching their height, exceeding it, or simply being open to it. many bonded over the shared challenge of navigating a dating culture that still favors petite women. This is a quote. Dating as a tall woman, you feel like you're intimidating to people. And that's a quote from 25-year-old Ksenia Protasenko, who's 6 feet tall. There's this, and the quote continues, there's this association with you being a warrior type, but it's not true. It's tough to have your height as the first thing people notice about you, because it feels like people are not really seeing any vulnerable parts of you, close quote. Protasenko said, men often ask whether she plays basketball. She usually has a reply ready. I tell them, and this is her quote, I tell them, yeah, sure, even though I don't, she said. Then I ask them if they play mini golf. That seems to straighten them right up, close quote. The highlight comes when organizers crown the tallest man and woman in attendance. In Seattle, those titles went to a mother and son. Susan Mullendore, 6'5", stood beside 7-foot son Grayson as the crowd erupted. This is a quote from Susan. As a mom, just seeing Grayson having this experience meant the world to me, Susan, 44 years old, said. And the quote continues, to be able to be crowned with him was really special. It was nice to have our height celebrated, close quote. For Grayson, a 19-year-old college freshman, the evening offered something rare, a feeling of normalcy. When in public, he said strangers make comments and photograph him without asking. Quoting from him, people think that because we're tall, they can say whatever they want or do whatever they want, like we're zoo animals almost, he said. At Tall Tour, the dynamic flipped. This is a quote from him still. It was insane to feel small for once, he said, noting the event's 7'3" and 7'4" co-hosts, known as the Tall Boys. And the quote continues, it was so surreal to be able to have a conversation and look people in the eyes, close quote. That commonality runs deeper than shoe size. Attendees describe a lifetime of social hypervigilance, raising their voices a few pitches to sound less intimidating, slowing down around corners so they do not startle strangers, slouching to fit in. Quoting from Bergantino, you're hyper-fixated on making sure that people don't see you as a threat, Bergantino said. Tall people often feel isolated and out of place, particularly around puberty, he said, noting he reached 6'9" tall at age 16. But at Tall Tour, people can finally feel what it's like to fit in. Quoting from him, it heals a portion of your inner child, he said. Everyone's walls come down, and it's like we're all one family. Close quote. The challenges extend beyond social awkwardness. Finding clothes and shoes that fit can be a mission. Susan, who wears a size 14 shoe, orders clothes from a specialty brand in the United Kingdom. To fit in his dorm bed, Grayson added a mattress extender and 3 sheets of plywood for support. He still hangs off the edge. Even celebrities have taken notice. Basketball player Mamadou Ndiaye, who is 7'6", attended the Los Angeles event, and the team has been in contact with 7'1" NBA legends Shaquille O'Neal. For now, the reward comes in smaller moments, like watching women in heels celebrate the height that once caused shame. Quoting, the most joy of the day comes from the tall queen when she gets her crown and everyone's going crazy, he said. It gets me every time, close quote. And that's the end of this story, but I must comment, as somebody who's always been very short, it never occurred to me until I worked with someone who was very tall that short people aren't the only ones who are noticed for their height before anything else. And have problems with daily activities. Tall people also.
1: Well, don't drone me out about this comment, but that was a tall tale.
2: Oof.
1: Speaking of drones, the next story is about a drone that hit the edge of a UAE nuclear plant. This is because of the war in Iran. No fallout detected, but attack adds to unease for U.S. and Iran. This is an Associated Press story by John Gambrell and Sammy Magdi. Of the Associated Press, its dateline is Dubai, United Arab Emirates. A drone strike sparked a fire on the edge of the United Arab Emirates' Seoul nuclear power plant on Sunday in what authorities said was an unprovoked terrorist attack. No one was blamed, but it highlighted the risk of renewed war as the United States and Iran signaled they were ready to fight again. There were no reported injuries or radiological release. The UAE, which has hosted air defenses and personnel from Israel, recently accused Iran of launching drone and missile attacks. Tensions have risen over the Strait of Hormuz, a vital energy waterway gripped by Iran, which is under a U.S. naval blockade. Quoting here, for Iran, the clock is ticking, and they better get moving fast, or there won't be anything left of them. That quote from President Donald Trump, and it was posted on social media shortly after a call with Israeli Prime Minister Benjamin Netanyahu, who, with Trump, sparked the war by attacking Iran on February 28th. Trump has repeatedly set deadlines for Tehran and then backed off before they expire. The story continues on our jump page, which is page number 4 of the Daily Press. Iranian forces are fully prepared to confront any new potential attack. This is from Brigadier General Reza Talenik, Iranian Defense Ministry spokesperson told state media. Some state television has shown some news anchors holding rifles. The Iran ceasefire remains tenuous, with diplomatic efforts for a more durable peace having faltered. And fighting has heated up between Israel and Iranian-backed Hezbollah militant group in Lebanon, despite a nominal ceasefire there. The UAE Defense Ministry said three drones came over its western border with Saudi Arabia, with the other two intercepted. It was investigating who launched them. Iran and allied Shiite militias in Iraq have launched drone attacks targeting Gulf Arab states in the war. The attack, quote, whether carried out by the principal actor or through one of its proxies, represents a dangerous escalation, unquote. Anwar Gargash said this on social media. Gargash is a diplomatic advisor to the UAE president. Saudi Arabia condemned the attack and later said it had intercepted three drones that entered from Iraqi airspace. The $20 billion Barakah nuclear power plant was built by the UAE with the help of South Korea and went online in 2020. It is the only nuclear power plant in the Arab world and can provide a quarter of the energy needs in the UAE, a federation of seven sheikdoms that is home to Dubai. The UAE's nuclear regulator said on X, the fire didn't affect plant safety and, quote, all units are operating as normal. I'll conclude the story there. It continues to talk about the same things over and over again. So I'll return the reading back to you, Alice, back to page one.
2: Okay, and the next story on page one is a little closer to home. And the headline is Conditions, Dry. With parts of Hampton Roads in severe drought, farmers feel effects. And this is by staff writer Maggie Allwine. Excuse me a moment. Dateline is Virginia Beach. On a recent cool, overcast day, a group of farmers on Next Gen Farm worked to plant an annual soybean trial. The team from the Virginia Cooperative Extension and the farm's owner, Ryan Dudley, and employee Liam Wilson planted 22 varieties of soybeans, all supplied by different manufacturers or companies. But this year, because of scarce soil moisture stemming from a statewide drought, the trial was adjusted. The ground went untilled to preserve the moisture the soil absorbed from recent rainfall, said Roy Flanagan, Agriculture and Natural Resources Extension Agent for Virginia Beach. Since April, the entire Commonwealth has been experiencing some level of drought conditions, according to the Virginia Department of Environmental Quality. Southeast Virginia is now the only region not in a drought warning, rather a step below in a drought watch. That includes Isle of Wight, Chesapeake, Norfolk, Portsmouth, Suffolk, and Virginia Beach. Hampton and Newport News, which fall in the York-James region, increased to a drought warning in the past month. The Virginia Drought Monitoring Task Force met last week to evaluate the Commonwealth's current drought standings. Two regions, including areas of southwest Virginia and the Eastern Shore, elevated from watch to warning status, said DEQ water supply planner Andrew Noyes. The drought conditions across Virginia are caused by extended periods of low precipitation. And here's a quote from Noyes. We call that a meteorological drought, the lack of rainfall, which is the primary driver of it, Noyes said. And the quote continues, we're dealing with a big deficit in precipitation going back to October. And we have seen some elevated temperatures, which increases the rate of evaporation. So that also upset the water demand, close quote. In last month's report, the U.S. Drought Monitor shows Hampton Roads was experiencing a moderate drought, which is the lowest of four levels. The most recent report, released Thursday, shows all of Norfolk and Portsmouth and parts of Virginia Beach, Chesapeake, and Suffolk have bumped a step up to a severe drought. The impacts here have mainly fallen on corn and soybean farmers, as those crops are planted on highest scale this time of year. Strawberries are in harvest season, and the fruit likes the dry weather. Rainfall on ripe fruit causes issues for quality and sugar content, Flanagan said, so they instead use irrigation systems such as drip lines. But corn and soybeans are different. Quoting from Flanagan, in Virginia Beach, pretty much all of Southeast Virginia, we don't irrigate those crops, Flanagan said. It's all up to Mother Nature and the good Lord to give you the rain that it needs, close quote. Flanagan has seen how the drought affected soybean planting and corn growth patterns in years past. Quoting again, the seedlings emerged at different times. If that's not rectified, depending on how bad it is, potentially it'll impact yield, he said, of corn planted prior to the rain. On Thursday in Pungo, Flanagan and intern Colby Snow, who will soon assume the role of Southampton County's extension agent, assisted Dudley and Wilson planting varieties of soybeans on a plot of NextGen's almost 100-acre farm. As part of the annual trial, the Virginia Cooperative Extension will collect data from the harvest to conclude which of the 22 soybean varieties, differing in brand and maturity groups, did better. Quoting again from Flanagan, "It's the same, it's the same soil type. Everything that will be done to this field of soybeans will be exactly the same," Flanagan said. And he continued, "It shows farmers kind of like a tool in their toolbox when they're making seed choices next year," close quote. Different than last year's trial, the group decided to plant the soybeans into untilled soil, quote unquote, a good pivot in response to the drought conditions, Flanagan said. If they were to till the ground prior to planting, the soil would dry out further. And quoting from him again, "The planter will just be slicing a slit and dropping the seed in," he said. "That practice alone is holding the moisture that we got the other day in the soil," close quote. Noyes said, based on the current seven-day and long-term forecast, there's a chance the remainder of Hampton Roads will escalate to a drought warning status. Quoting from Noyes, "It's really just dependent on the weather," he said. "They're favoring above normal temperatures and near normal precipitation for the state in the 6 to 10, 8 to 14-day outlooks. There's potential for those increased temperatures and near normal rainfall are going to exacerbate drought conditions," close quote. Dudley, a fourth-generation farmer who started NextGen Farm in 2012, said if low precipitation levels continue, he might have to replant crops. His wheat could die out, and he wouldn't have enough to sell and make a profit. The U.S. Department of Agriculture has designated 28 Virginia localities as drought disaster areas as of May 7th, making them eligible for emergency assistance. Eligible localities in the Hampton Roads area include Southampton, Isle of Wight, Suffolk, and Surrey. And that concludes that very dry story. Not funny.
1: But you persevered well and got to the end of it. And we've got an all-out legal war, according to the next headline, going on the front page of the Daily Press. This is an analysis piece, and it says, "All-out legal war over control of U.S. House." Virginia Democrats' pitch to U.S. Supreme Court was latest salvo. The New York Times writer Adam Liptak put this story together, and its dateline is Washington. Virginia Democrats suffered a stinging loss in their state Supreme Court this month. Its justices, by a 4-3 vote, rejected a voting map that could have flipped four seats in the U.S. House of Representatives from red to blue. What state officials did next baffled election law specialists. Virginia Attorney General Jay Jones, a Democrat from Norfolk, raced to the U.S. Supreme Court, filing an emergency application that relied on a theory many Democrats had previously argued is extreme and dangerous. And the justices on Friday rejected the application without comment or noted dissent. The episode seemed emblematic, legal experts said, of the opportunism and cynicism of the current redistricting war. It was not clear, for starters, that the Virginia dispute belonged in federal court at all. The state's court's opinion turned on a question of state law, the meaning of a phrase in the state constitution. Whether the ruling was correct or not is, as the justices' closely divided vote suggests, open to question. But state courts have the last word on state law, and the U.S. Supreme Court cannot second-guess them unless there is a question of federal law in the mix. When Richard L. Hasen, H-A-S-E-N, I'll pronounce it Hasen, could be Hasen, an election law specialist at UCLA, read the Virginia Supreme Court's decision, he said, and I quote, "It did not even occur to me that there would be a federal issue to take to the U.S. Supreme Court," unquote. But Jones identified one. The quote-unquote independent state legislature theory. The theory is based on a reading of the U.S. Constitution's Election Clause, which says, and I quote, "The times, places, and manners of holding elections for senators and representatives shall be prescribed in each state by the legislature thereof," unquote. Proponents of the theory say the clause means no other organs of state government, not courts, not governors, not election administrators, not independent commissions, can alter a legislature's actions on federal elections. The theory was a key element of President Donald Trump's efforts to overturn the 2020 election. His supporters argued, for instance, that the Pennsylvania Supreme Court had been powerless to extend voting deadlines during the pandemic because it overrode the will of the state legislature. Democrats were appalled. The U.S. Supreme Court largely rejected the independent state legislature theory in 2023 in the Moore versus Harper over the dissents of Justice Clarence Thomas, Samuel Alito, and Neil Gorsuch. That case also concerned a voting map drawn by North Carolina lawmakers after the 2020 census. The state Supreme Court rejected the map as a partisan gerrymander in 2022 as a violation of the state constitution. Experts said the map was likely to yield a congressional delegation made up of at least 10 Republicans and 4 or fewer Democrats, even though North Carolina is roughly evenly divided state politically. Republican lawmakers appealed to the U.S. Supreme Court, saying the state court was not entitled to second-guess the legislature. Invoking, as Virginia's Democratic Attorney General did here, the independent state legislature theory. Moving along in the story, and a quote from Jones, "Today's one-sentence denial from the Supreme Court of the United States is yet another profoundly troubling example of the continued national attack on voting rights and the role of law by Donald Trump. Republican state legislatures and conservative courts," Jones said in a statement. "That political hardball that has bled into legal arguments is not a wholly new phenomenon." Quoting, "There has always been some degree of opportunism in election litigation." This quote from Rebecca Green, a law professor at William & Mary. "But the recent application may represent something new," she said. With respect to the Virginia case, the Democrats' appeal is part of the gloves-off tactics we're seeing around the country, she said. The phrase has been used a lot in the last few weeks, but it's spot on. We're locked in a race to the bottom. Gerrymandering has, over the years, elicited responses that seemed in sync with partisan self-interest. When Democrats were its main beneficiaries, President Ronald Reagan denounced the practice as a, quote, national scandal, unquote, and called for an end to the anti-democratic and un-American practice of gerrymandering congressional districts. In the wake of last month's decision curtailing the Voting Rights Act and allowing states to redraw districts that had been protected, let me repeat that, districts that had protected minority voting power, Trump called for extreme actions. Quote, "We should demand that state legislatures do what the Supreme Court says must be done," unquote. That's what Trump wrote on social media, adding, "The byproduct is that the Republicans will receive more than 20 House seats in the upcoming midterms." End of quote. End of story. Basically, the end of page number one, unless you take a look at all the little strips, what's coming up on the inside, and the weather. We'll get to that eventually. I think everybody knows. It's mostly sunny out there, folks, and our temperatures are headed to the 90-degree mark. Where are we headed to next?
2: We're headed to page two. Top of the page, crash from the past. Tanker struck Virginia Bridge in 1977. Traffic over James River near Hopewell halted for 18 months. And this is by Richmond Times dispatch writer Jeff Terich, or Terich, it's T-E-R-I-C-H. Henry C. Frazier, bridge tender of the Benjamin Harrison Memorial Bridge over the James River, was finishing his shift early on a Thursday morning when he heard the skipper of a Coast Guard buoy tender radio a vessel that it was wide of the drawbridge span. Quoting Frazier, "I knew right then that the ship was going to hit," Frazier said. And at 6:45 a.m., he logged the incident. And here's what he wrote. "The Marine Floridian crashed into a portion of the 4,463-foot bridge, causing millions of dollars of damage." Oh, I guess it's not what he wrote, but this is what happened. So it crashed into a portion of the 4,463-foot bridge, causing millions of dollars of damage and over a year of transportation disruptions in a matter of seconds. "The Marine Floridian experienced a technical disruption that caused its steering mechanism to freeze while it was headed about 15 degrees to port. The lift span was raised, leaving a 364-foot opening for the ship to pass through, but without the ability to change direction, it couldn't clear the opening. The crew sounded the horn, allowing people on the bridge to escape. The ship hit a 7-foot square, steel-reinforced concrete pylon. A 113-foot section fell into the river, and another 240-foot section dropped onto the ship. A Times Dispatch report stated, writing from the viewpoint of a helicopter's cockpit, quote, "Even about 2 miles from the Benjamin Harrison Memorial Bridge and 400 feet above Charles City County, it was obvious the damage was tremendous," close quote. Officials estimated that the crash would halt marine traffic for a month and that it could be closed to car traffic for a year. The closures also were expected to have a significant economic effect on local industries. One concern for the Coast Guard was that tidal activity and strong winds could lead to further damage if the ship were to move from side to side and strain the two drawbridge towers. Speaking to a board of inquiry, Virginia Beach's Frederick O'Neill, who was in his truck waiting for the tanker to pass through at the time of the accident, said that if a man, quote, hadn't started running for his life and waving his hands, I wouldn't be here now, close quote. Commander Warren Johns, the Coast Guard officer in charge of the command post at Jordan Point, said while he was running towards the Charles City shoreline, he saw a pickup truck backing down the bridge, and that, quote, he was making better time than I was running, so I hopped in the back end, close quote. O'Neill's and John's vehicles fell into the river, though both men were unharmed. Highway officials estimated that repairs would cost $5 million and take about 2 years. For 3 weeks, the bridge's lift span blocked a main shipping channel in the James River until Highway Department crews were able to finally move it on barges to moorings a half mile downriver, out of the way of shipping traffic. An emergency channel on the south end of the bridge was opened March 11th, allowing limited traffic for barges carrying essential industrial materials for businesses in Hopewell and Richmond. A Coast Guard inspector determined that a loose electrical transfer switch caused the Marine Floridian's port steering engine to lose power, making it unable to avoid the bridge. The downing of the bridge not only affected car traffic, but led to the cancellation of the Hopewell City Point Heritage Festival, as well as rerouting the Great James River Raft Race away from where repair work was taking place on the bridge. To allow cars to cross the river, a ferry service launched in June with two barges, each carrying 12 cars at a time, operating 14 hours a day. In the immediate aftermath of the bridge outage, the U.S. Army provided temporary ferry service. After an investigation, the Coast Guard cleared the crew of the Marine Floridian of any negligence or misconduct. However, the state of Virginia pursued a civil suit against the vessel's parent company, Marine Transport Lines, Inc., seeking damages of $7.8 million. On August 22, 1978, U.S. District Judge Richard B. Kellum ruled in favor of the state. And on November 19, 1979, a federal appeals court upheld Kellum's decision. Reconstruction of the bridge was complete in early March 1978, but hundreds of miles of electrical wiring had to be put in place before it could be opened to motorists. The bridge finally reopened on August 31st. 18 months after the crash put it out of commission, and one day earlier than the projected completion date. Harry G. King, chairman of the Prince George County Board of Supervisors and the first person to drive his car onto the newly opened bridge, called it a reincarnation, and that's in quotes, reincarnation. Interesting story from the past, Richard.
1: It is indeed, and it's just really ironic that the bridge that collapsed recently, back in 2024, the Francis Scott Key Bridge over Baltimore, opened up for business in March of 1977, just 1 month after this event took place. And it was damaged much in the same way and is called major shipping rerouting and the like. Yes. And millions more in damages based on the present costs of things. Well, we'll continue down the path of history, because in the next story, Ohio gets taste of Navy history. That's the headline. Combat warship joins fleet in state's first commissioning. Cleveland.com's Jane Morice put this story together. and it reads from the Dateline Cleveland, Ohio, the USS Cleveland was officially commissioned into the Navy on Saturday morning, marking the first time a U.S. warship was commissioned in Ohio. The ceremony, on a blustery, sun- and cloud-filled morning on Lake Erie, helped give life to the dozens of flags flying from the ship. Commanding Officer Bruce Hallett led the proceedings as sailors ran aboard the vessel to ceremonially bring the ship to life. Officials emphasized that no ship is fully commissioned until the crew is aboard. Dressed in Navy whites, the crew ran aboard the ship, lined the deck, and faced the crowd before giving a salute as the ship's horn blew. Nautical traditions highlighted the milestone event, including the handing of the glass and the formal raising of the commission pennant alongside the U.S. flag, the presentation of the colors, also served as a central part of the ceremony that integrated the new warship into the active naval fleet. The event featured remarks from several high-ranking officials, including Cleveland Mayor Justin Bibb, U.S. Representative Chantel Brown, and Virginia's Hung Cao, the acting secretary, Navy Secretary. Executive Officer Adam Klein, U.S. Senator John Husted, and ship sponsor Robin Modley also addressed the crowd. The ship arrived May 9th in Cleveland, where it was accompanied by a welcome flotilla and crowds along Lake Erie shoreline eager to see the vessel. The USS Cleveland is a Freedom-class littoral combat ship with roughly 90 crew members who manage multiple roles to operate the 387-foot vessel. Designed for fast nearshore missions and capable of speeds exceeding 40 knots, which, ladies and gentlemen, is at about 50 miles per hour, the warship is built to support versatile tasks such as maritime security and drug interdiction operations. As the fourth Navy vessel to carry the namesake city's name, the USS Cleveland honors local industrial history through its motto, Forge a Legacy, and features unique murals of the Cleveland skyline and West Side Market throughout the hallways and passageways of the ship. Previous warships that bore the name USS Cleveland include a protected cruiser commissioned in 1903, a World War II light cruiser commissioned in 1942, and an amphibious transport dock commissioned in 1967. Another great Navy history story on to what's going on in North Carolina.
2: Yeah, a little closer to home than Ohio. Headline is, poll shows Cooper with big lead in North Carolina Senate race. And this article is written by Richard Craver of the Winston-Salem Journal. The fifth poll on the Roy Cooper-Michael Whatley U.S. Senate campaign from a conservative media outlet has the former two-term Democratic governor widening his lead to 11.1%. The Carolina Journal poll, conducted by Harper Polling and released last week, has Cooper at 49.8% and Whatley at 38.7% in the race to succeed retiring Republican Tom Tillis. Whatley is chairman of the National Republican Party, who is endorsed by President Donald Trump. Political analysts predict the campaign will be the most expensive Senate race ever, with overall spending, likely primarily from out-of-state contributions, exceeding $1 billion. The poll, as typical, consists of 600 likely North Carolina voters who were surveyed on May 10th through 11th. For the latest poll, 73.8% of the participants were white and 17.8% were black. The poll has a margin of error of 4%. The fourth poll, conducted in March, had Cooper ahead by 48.9% to 41.1%. As recently as September, the margin was 46.1% to 41.9% in favor of Cooper. About 3.7% of voters indicated they would vote for a third-party candidate, while 7.8% were undecided. And this is a quote from Bryson, publisher of the Carolina Journal. Roy Cooper's double-digit lead over Michael Whatley is real, but it's not just a generic midterm backlash. And that, again, is from Donald Bryson, publisher of Carolina Journal, and chief executive of the conservative think tank John Locke Foundation. And the quote continues, Cooper's 24 years of statewide name recognition is a massive advantage that no challenger can easily overcome, close quote. The Carolina Journal poll is the latest of five on the Cooper-Whatley race that go back to March 16th. Cooper has a lead in all five, ranging from 3% to the Carolina Journal's 11.1%. The average lead is 7.4%. Nearly 50% of Carolina Journal poll participants indicated a favorable view of Cooper. Whatley garnered a 25.4% favorability rating. About 57% of Carolina Journal poll participants showed disapproval of Trump's overall performance in his second term, with only 41.5% approving. And quoting from Bryson again, that combination makes this Senate race even more difficult for the party in the White House, Bryson said, and the quote continues, midterm elections are almost always a referendum on the party in the White House, and this poll shows that dynamic is alive and well in North Carolina. With more voters saying the country is on the wrong track and the president underwater, the environment is naturally tilting toward the out party, close quote. The end of the quote, the end of the story.
1: But we're going to be working together on this next story, Alice. It's entitled, They're Locked, Loaded, and Mostly Legal. Probably so many of our members of our listening audience have antiques, replicas largely exempt from today's gun laws. We've got an Associated Press story from Alan G. Breed. And the dateline for this story is Halifax, North Carolina. With 165 grains of black powder in the barrel, a 75 caliber Brown Bess flintlock musket, like the ones the Redcoats carried in 1776, can hurl a lead ball at a velocity of around 1,000 feet per second. Imagine what that can do to a human body. Now imagine that it's almost completely exempt from gun regulations. How can that be? Well, under federal and most state laws, many antique or replica guns aren't technically considered firearms. In most places, even convicted felons can own them. I suspect the average judge would be surprised to find that out. That's a quote from Second Amendment scholar and gun rights attorney Dave Hardy, the proud owner of two Civil War-era long guns. During a National Rifle Association event in 2000, actor Charlton Heston famously hoisted a flintlock, the single-shot weapon that won the Revolution and was still wide in use a half century after Congress debated the Second Amendment, into the air and said the Democrats would have to take it, quote, from my cold, dead hands, unquote. Heston, who died in 2008, needn't have worried.
2: And the story continues with the subhead, A Blast from the Past. During debate over the Gun Control Act of 1968, Senator John Goodwin Tower argued that flintlocks and many other antique or replica guns should be exempt from regulation. The Texas Republican said it was needed, quote, to relieve an unnecessarily burdensome problem for serious collectors of antique firearms and for historians and museums, close quote. Treating all weapons the same, he argued, would unfairly target collector items, quote, which have little, if any, practical use as a firearm in the modern connotation, close quote. The provision defines an antique as any weapon,

0: All weapons the same, he argued, would unfairly target collector items, quote, which have little, if any, practical use as a firearm in the modern connotation, close quote. The provision defines an antique as any weapon, quote, with a matchlock, flintlock, percussion cap, or similar type of ignition system, close quote, manufactured, quote unquote, in or before 1898, as long as it hasn't been modified to fire modern ammunition. This generally means muzzleloaders that use black powder or a black powder substitute, though some early cartridge guns are included. You can even own and fire a cannon.
1: The next subhead reads, don't go off half-cocked. Most states have adopted that language, either verbatim or by direct reference to the federal provision. But, as military historian Patrick Luther says, it's a patchwork. I live in New York, NY, it says. I live in NY, New York, and bought a Civil War musket. Luther, a Marine veteran with the website MILSURPIA.com, MILSURPIA.com, said in an email, quote, it was very similar to buying a regular firearm. Buying the black powder for the rifle felt not much different than buying a t-shirt, unquote. At least three states, Hawaii, Ohio, and North Dakota, treat a smoothbore musket the same as an AK-47 or AR-15. Reenactor Jason Monholland, an officer in the U.S. Army, said that's, quote, comparing apples and oranges. It seems silly to put restriction on something that would be such a terrible weapon if you wanted to, you know, kill people, says Monholland, who portrays a private and carries a French Charleville musket in the 2nd North Carolina Regiment. There's, and I'm quoting again, there's just much better things. You can kill more people quickly with a car than you can with a musket, unquote. But these weapons are still deadly.
0: And the story continues with the subhead, not just a toy. Maryland changed its law after a convicted sex offender killed his ex-girlfriend with a six-shot .44 caliber cap-and-ball revolver purchased on the internet. This is a quote. It may have loaded like an 1851 weapon, but it fired like a 2017 manufactured modern handgun that was capable of lethal force. Excuse me. And that's a quote from Montgomery County State's Attorney John McCarthy. And he's quoted as saying that to reporters at the time. Shade's Law, and that's Shade, S-H, or Shade, it's S-H-A-D-E with an accent on the E, Shade or Shade's Law, passed in 2019, excuse me, now prohibits people convicted of certain violent crimes from buying or possessing such weapons. But many states allow convicted felons to have these weapons. West Virginia makes an exception for people under an active protective order. Some states' laws are confusing or vague. Montana law mentions, quote, antique or replica arms, close quote, in a code regulating firearms and ammunition manufactured in the state. But nowhere in the code are those weapons defined. Wisconsin uses the federal definition, but the only reference comes in a law regarding, quote-unquote, look-alike firearms. And, of course, many local ordinances, such as the one in Wake County, North Carolina, prohibit the firing

0: of any, quote, barreled weapon capable of discharging projectiles, close quote. In many jurisdictions, it's illegal to brandish even a toy gun at someone. This is a quote. Federal law does not exclude antique firearms from location-based restrictions. And that's a quote from Austin Gunderson, counsel for the North Dakota Legislative Council. And he said that in an email.
1: And we'll finish up this story with the subhead, stray bullets. Sometimes attempts to strengthen gun laws have had unintended consequences. The Attorney General of New Jersey, one of the 13 original states, recently had to offer guidance when a new law targeting ghost guns seemed to require all firearms, including antiques and even air guns, to have serial numbers. When New York toughened its gun laws in 2022, it required background checks for transfers and purchases of antique guns and barred firearms of any kind from certain quote-unquote sensitive places like parks and museum sites, just the kind of places reenactors appear most. An exemption was later carved out for people, quote-unquote, lawfully engaged in historical reenactments, educational programming involving historical weapons of warfare or motion picture or theatrical productions, unquote. But that hasn't stopped out-of-state reenactors from worrying about their muskets will be confiscated at the George Washington Bridge, says Justin Constantino, adjutant of Long Island companies of the 3rd New York Regiment. Quoting him now, if the New York State Police Department wants to charge me with weapons possession while I'm wearing a cocked hat and carrying around a Charleville 66, says Constantino, a graduate in history, then please don't call my lawyer. Call the New York Post. Then again, Constantino hates to hear a mother at a reenactment tell her child, oh no, don't worry, sweetie, it's not real. Quote, it's not really loaded, but it is really a weapon, he says. It's really gunpowder, and if you stand close to it, you'll feel the kind of breath of hot air. There are still things that we have to take very seriously and you have to be safe with. Of course, using weapons that can hurt, you have to be very careful with them. And so we pass the jump page and we continue on our reading of the Daily Press in just a moment. But first, we're going to pause for an announcement.
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1: We're back after that announcement from our friends here on The Voice. And we've got a story from page number 6, which is The Nation and the World, What have you got for us, Alice?
0: Okay, this is a worrisome story, but fortunately not close to home. The headline is Ebola Emergency Declared by WHO, the World Health Organization. Over 300 suspected cases, 88 fatalities seen in outbreak, and this is by AP Associated Press, writers Chinedu Asadu and Saleh Mwanamilongo. And this is from Nigeria. The dateline is from Abuja, Nigeria. The World Health Organization declared the Ebola disease outbreak caused by a rare virus in Congo and neighboring Uganda a public health emergency of international concern on Sunday after more than 300 suspected cases and 88 deaths. WHO said the outbreak doesn't meet the criteria of a pandemic emergency like COVID-19 and advised against the closure of international borders. The emergency declaration is meant to spur donor agencies and member countries into action. By WHO's standards, it shows the event is serious. There's a risk of international spread, and it requires a coordinated international response. The U.S. Agency for International Development has played a major role in containing previous outbreaks, but last year it was shuttered by the Trump administration. The administration also cut funding for the U.S. Centers for Disease Control and Prevention, the top public health agency in the country. It also withdrew in January from the WHO. The organization said on X that a laboratory-confirmed case has also been reported in Congo's capital, Kinshasa, about 620 miles from the outbreak's epicenter in the eastern province of Ituri, suggesting a possible wider spread. It said the patient had visited Ituri and that other suspected cases have also been reported in North Kivu province, one of Congo's most populous and one that borders Ituri. And that is worrisome, but thank goodness for us, that's far from home.
1: We continue with the nation and the world with the next story, which the headline is On Voting Rights Trail, Bus Riders Renewing Old Fight. People honor 1965 gains, decry recent high court rulings. Associated Press writer Bill Barrow put this one together for us. Its dateline is Montgomery, Alabama. In 1965, black Americans peacefully demonstrated for voting rights and were beaten by Alabama state troopers before returning 2 weeks later to complete their march under federal protection. Keith Odom was a tot then. Now 62 years old, the Union man and grandfather of three retraced some of their final steps. On Saturday, he came from Aiken, South Carolina, to Atlanta, where he joined several dozen other activists on two buses to Montgomery, Alabama. A few hours later, he stepped off his bus and onto Dexter Avenue, where the original march concluded. Quote, "The history here, being a part of it, seeing it, feeling it," unquote, said Odom, who was black. His voice trailed off as he saw the Alabama Capitol and a stage that sat roughly where the Reverend Martin Luther King Jr. concluded the original march. Odom lamented that he and his fellow bus riders were not simply commemorating that seminal day in the civil rights movement. Instead, they came to renew the fight. The 1965 effort helped push Congress to send the Voting Rights Act to Democratic President Lyndon B. Johnson to sign, securing and expanding political power for black and other non-white voters for more than half a century. Saturday's All Roads Lead to the South rally was the first organizing responses after a U.S. Supreme Court ruling that severely diminished that landmark law, striking down a majority black congressional district in Louisiana. The justices concluded in a 6-3 ruling that considering race when drawing political lines is in itself discriminatory. That spurred multiple states, including Alabama, to redraw U.S. House districts in ways that made it harder for black voters, who lean overwhelmingly Democratic, to elect lawmakers of their choice. Quote, "I'm not trying to live a life that's going backwards," unquote. That's from Odom. And it continues, "I want to go forward for my grandchildren to be able to go forward," unquote. The passenger rosters and the scene when riders arrived in Montgomery sounded echoes and rhymes of past and present. "I talked to my grandmother before I came, and she was so excited," said Justice Washington, a Kennesaw State University student named because her mother and grandmother had faith in the American system. My grandmother told me she did her part, and now it's time for me to do mine. No one on the Atlanta buses had reached voting age when the Voting Rights Act became law. The youngest attendee was born as Democrat Barack Obama was elected the first black president in 2008. Kobe Karnushin is 18, white, and just graduated high school in Atlanta's northern suburbs. He's an organizer with the Georgia Youth Justice Coalition, quoting, "I believe in the power of showing up," unquote. The buses launched from the congressional district in Georgia once represented by John Lewis, bloodied on the Edmund Pettus Bridge in Selma, Alabama, when he was 25. Lewis died in 2020, but some of the buses Saturday celebrated that a proposed federal election overhaul is named for him. The bill would override the U.S. Supreme Court, invigorate the Voting Rights Act, and outlaw the kind of gerrymandering competition that Republican President Donald Trump has instigated. Finally, with this quote, "I'm here because of the same forces that pulled on John Lewis when he was a student," said Darren Owens, age 27. He has worked for former Vice President Kamala Harris and now trains Democratic candidates. "Political activism is personal," Owens said, explaining that he had attended Saturday as a citizen, not as a political professional. "Sometimes those lines are blurred. And as a black person in America, a black person living in a southern state, I'm committed to action that stops what I consider to be un-American. This possibility that the person who represents me is someone who is not from my community and does not understand my community." And so we'll move on in the Daily Press from here.
0: Yes, and I'm just going to read a little bit of this story, but given the fact that we had the earlier story about the Ebola outbreak in Congo, this article page 8. Thank you, page 8, top of the page, seems even more important than ordinarily. And the headline is "Future Bleak for Deportees in Congo. Stark options left for Latin Americans sent under U.S. crackdown. And this is an Associated Press article by Mark Banchero. And it's datelined Dakar, Senegal. It's an existence that Congo's president has described as, quote, living the Congolese dream, close quote. For the 15 Latin Americans deported to the African nation under the Trump administration's widely criticized crackdown on migrants, it feels more like a nightmare. The Associated Press spoke with one, a 29-year-old Colombian woman, who confirmed what people deported to other African nations have described: a shackled deportation despite a U.S. immigration judge's protection order, confinement in a hotel with supervised outings, and an impossible choice: return to a home country with the risk of persecution, or stay in Congo, a country the Colombian woman had never heard of before she arrived. Quoting from her, "They treat us like we're children," she said, as their three-month Congolese visas near an end with no plan in sight. The quote continues, "What would one do in a completely unknown place without a place to live and without knowing what to do?" she added, speaking on condition of anonymity for fear of reprisals. It was not immediately clear what a new U.S. court ruling, saying the U.S. likely broke the law by deporting a fellow Colombian to Congo, will mean for her. In her interview from the hotel in Congo's capital, Kinshasa, where she and other deportees are held, the woman gave new details about the central role that a United Nations-affiliated body, the International Organization for Migration, is playing. She said deportees are allowed to leave the hotel about once a week and only accompanied by IOM staff. When they shop at a supermarket or withdraw money, they are quickly ushered back to their vehicle with IOM staff never out of sight. Quoting from her, "They choose where we go and what we buy," she said. At the hotel, she said IOM staff have organized activities like painting, music, and volleyball, but many deportees have stopped participating, bored with the routine. She goes for meals and remains in her room otherwise, making late-night calls to her 10-year-old daughter in Colombia and worrying when she will see her again. Most striking is the role IOM staff are playing in presenting deportees with their possible fates. They have offered the woman two paths: return to Colombia, where a U.S. judge has ruled she cannot safely be sent back while receiving IOM protection and assistance, or remain in Congo with no support. And that's the end of that story, Richard. What's next?
1: That is, in fact, a bleak story for deportees that are in Congo. We'll take on that story on page 8 that says, "Senate ruling threatens funding for ballroom in GOP budget bill." Carl Hulse of the New York Times was the author of this story. Dateline Washington. The Republican bid to provide $1 billion for President Donald Trump's White House ballroom project is a filibuster-proof budget bill, but it hit a significant roadblock Saturday when the Senate's top parliamentary referee ruled that the money did not qualify to be included in the measure. In a finding announced by Senate Democrats, Elizabeth McDonough, the nonpartisan parliamentarian, determined the proposed $1 billion for security upgrades for the White House project ran afoul of budget reconciliation rules. The ruling by McDonough, the arbiter of complex Senate rules, meant the proposal would need to be adjusted or be subject to a 60-vote threshold. That would effectively kill the funding, since Democrats are uniformly opposed. Democrats argued that the White House project went far beyond the scope of the Senate Judiciary Committee, which included the money in its portion of the legislation. It sent Republicans back to the drawing board to figure out how to salvage the funding, which was already threatening to become a political problem for the GOP. Quoting, "While we expect Republicans to change this bill to appease Trump, Democrats are prepared to challenge any change to this bill." This quote from Senator Jeff Merkley of Oregon, the senior Democrat on the Budget Committee, and it was read in a statement. And it continues with, "We cannot let Republicans waste our national treasure on a mission of chaos and corruption while turning a blind eye to the needs of the American people," unquote. The decision was a setback for the White House, which is seeking the money to help finance a pet project of the president, as well to demonstrate in a court of challenge that Congress has blessed it. Still, some Republicans were probably relieved at the decision, since it could spare them from a politically difficult vote in support of the project that polls show is unpopular. Its fate in the narrowly divided House was already uncertain. And I'm ready to press on with the other news of the day. It's either the news briefing for us or on to the weather. Okay, well, then that means we're moving on past, because we don't really have anything from the opinion page. We don't have any your views. And so we'll hit the you want to do the news briefing, the one paragraph of each?
0: Well, actually, I was thinking we've had so much heavy news so far. How about something a little bit more entertaining from the Daily Break, and then we can come back to national and international news, or we still haven't done the weather.
1: Yeah, that's right.
0: But this is a really nice story, and even if we don't have time to read all of it, it's heartwarming. And it's from the first page of the Daily Break, and the headline is "Reigning Jump Rope Queen," and the subhead, "Octogenarian, God bless her, gets kick out of defying expectations about what a body can do." And this is by New York Times writer Danielle Friedman. It was a Wednesday morning in April, and Annie Judas had transformed the kitchen of her Beverly Hills, California mansion into a film set with her iPhone balanced on a stand. The 82-year-old adjusted the lighting and smoothed her costume, an aqua spandex workout set, a matched head wrap, and tinted glasses. When it was showtime, her housekeeper hit play on her adopted theme song, the preppy anthem, "Good Morning," by Max Frost. Smiling from ear to ear, Judas started jumping rope and didn't stop for a full minute. "Come on, everybody," there's a quote. "Come on, everybody, let's move it, let's go," she said to the camera. She does this routine nearly every morning, greeting her 187,000 Instagram followers and reminding them, quote, "You're gonna need that energy for the grandkids," close quote. Judas holds the Guinness World Record for oldest competitive rope skipper. She also thrives on having an audience. "If she doesn't share a workout," she said, "it's like it never happened." After the filming finished, I sat with Judas at her kitchen table, looking out onto a lush backyard and blue-tiled pool. Her miniature poodle, Carmen, darted in between our legs. Judas has always loved the camera. Early in her life, this propelled her to become a pioneer in Hollywood as a black model and actor. She started out as a beauty pageant queen, and in 1969 she became one of the first black women to be featured as a centerfold in Playboy magazine under the stage name Jean Bell. The shoot kicked off a career that included a role in Martin Scorsese's Scorsese's 1973 film Mean Streets, and performances in several blaxploitation films throughout the 1970s. She was one of the first black women to appear in mainstream sitcoms like Starsky and Hutch and The Beverly Hillbillies. More recently, Judith has reveled in not only being the star, but also the director, editor, and distributor of her videos. Part showwoman, part motivational speaker, she now considers it her life's purpose to defy people's expectations of what their bodies can do and look like into their 80s and beyond. Good story, Richard.
1: I'm glad we didn't skip that one.
0: Ooh.
1: So, hey, we'll
0: can we clip, jump on
1: we'll
0: to it? Another...
1: We're going to skip back to the sports page, then we're going to hit our favorites later on in the daily break. But let's get to this boxing story. All business back at the scope. Keyshawn Davis dominates in a decision after brothers win on undercard. Ed Miller is the correspondent for this Norfolk-based story. Keyshawn Davis owned his hometown fans a fight, and the former World Boxing Organization lightweight champion from Norfolk delivered one Saturday night, scoring a unanimous 12-round decision over Nakir Albright at Scope. Davis dominated throughout, and particularly in the 11th and 12th rounds, when he backed Albright into the ropes and unloaded on him with loud combinations and power shots that appeared close to putting the Philadelphia fighter down. To his credit, Albright survived, but it's Davis, who's now undefeated in 15 fights, whose still young career advanced with a win that keeps, quote-unquote, the businessman, as he calls himself, on potential championship trajectory. Quoting here, "Y'all know I ain't scared of nobody," he said afterward. "Y'all know I ain't ducking anybody. At this point, whoever is willing to fight the businessman, let's make it happen." And so that's that story on the sports page, at the beginning of the sports page. There's other things going on in the sports page. High school girls, a soccer tournament. The Norfolk Academy girls have broke through with a win. Down at the bottom of the page, we have the PGA Golf Championship. We have horse racing on that page. But what else have we got other places?
0: Well, one of our favorites, This Day in History.
1: Okay.
0: On May 18th, in 1863, the Siege of Vicksburg began during the Civil War, ending on July 4th with a Union victory that gave its forces control of the Mississippi River.
1: And on this date, May 18th, in 1896, the U.S. Supreme Court in Plessy versus Ferguson endorsed separate but equal racial segregation. The decision was reversed in 1954 by Brown versus Board of Education of Topeka.
0: In 1980, the Mount St. Helens volcano in Washington State erupted, leaving an estimated 57 people dead or missing.
1: I remember when that happened.
0: Yeah.
1: In 1981, just a year later, on May 18th, 1981, the New York Native, a biweekly newspaper directed toward gay men and lesbians, carried a story informing of, quote, an exotic new disease among LGBTQ plus people. It was the first published report about what came to be known as AIDS.
0: And in 1998, the U.S. government filed an antitrust case against Microsoft, saying the powerful software company had a quote-unquote chokehold on competitors that was denying consumers important choices about how they bought and used computers. The Justice Department and Microsoft reached a settlement in 2001.
1: In the category of Ask the Doctors in the Daily Break section, there is a story there that reads, diet hydration can slow kidney stones. And the question is, dear doctors, I recently passed a kidney stone. How likely am I to have a recurrence? I've been drinking more water as recommended. Sometimes I eat fish, but never red meat or poultry. And I get plenty of fruit and vegetables. Also, do I really have to avoid nuts and peanut butter?
0: And the answer, dear reader, kidney stones are bits of hard pebble-like debris formed from the salts and minerals contained in the kidney. They range in size from smaller than a grain of sand to, yes, this is a Guinness World Records rarity, as large as a golf ball. Kidney stones are notorious for the pain they cause as they leave the kidney. This is because the tube that carries urine to the bladder has a limited ability to stretch. It spasms to force the stone out. Depending on the size of the stone, the exit can take a few days to weeks. Very large stones can become stuck and require medical intervention. And the answer goes on to talk about the fact that drinking plenty of water helps because it keeps the urine diluted, which prevents kidney stones from forming. Managing your diet can also be helpful. Certain foods such as spinach, Swiss chard, beets, and rhubarb are high in oxalate. These can add to the body's oxalate load and may have an adverse effect on urinary chemistry. So,
1: and it also says that that story at the end, it's estimated that 10% of people will experience a kidney stone during their life. Unfortunately, having had one puts them at a higher risk of another. You are making a wise choice by focusing on both diet and hydration in your effort to lower your risk. If, despite your best efforts, kidney stones reoccur, your doctor may suggest that you do a metabolic evaluation. Yes. Happy birthday to you. If May 18th is your birthday, it is national star actor Candace Azzara, who is 85 today.
0: Singer Mark Mothersbaugh is 76.
1: Country singer George Strait is 74.
0: Actor Chow Yun-fat is 71.
1: Singer-guitarist Paige Hamilton, 66.
0: Comedian Tina Fey is 56.
1: And at 51 today is musician Jack Johnson.
0: Country singer David Nail is 47.
1: Alan Leach is 45.
0: Actor Spencer Breslin is 34.
1: And on the very young age, actor Hala Finley is 17 years old today on May the 18th. We have to get to the weather before we wrap up things here on the reading of the Daily Press. And I look at this weather. It's looking pretty good for the next 3 days. 93, 94, 94, sunny skies, winds out of the south-southwest. Then on Thursday, breezy with a shower and a thunderstorm. Friday looks like rain and a drizzle. Temperatures now have gone into the from the 90s down into the 70s. Saturday looks like some sun, a shower possible, and humid. So the weather, it be a changing. Stick around. You'll like it. It's May in the Hampton Roads area. And so we've come to the conclusion of the reading of the and news highlights from the Daily Press that is dated May 18th, 2026. Our audio reading programs have financial support, and it comes from the Virginia Department of the Blind and Vision Impaired, and through the generosity of individual donors and members of WHRO, people just like our listeners today.
3: 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Today's reading is from the edition dated 16 May 2026. Our audio reading programs are specifically designed for and primarily directed to people who are blind, visually impaired, or have other conditions preventing them from reading standard printed material. Our readers are volunteers. My name is Eric. My reading partner is
4: Carol. And let's head on over to the front page here. Kiggins riles Dems with interview suggestion on cotton-picking hands. Representative Jen Higgins is facing criticism from Virginia Democrats and black political leaders after agreeing during a radio interview with a host who used the phrase cotton-picking hands while discussing Democratic leader Hakeem Jeffries. Democrats were swift in responding to a Richmond radio interview in which 2nd District Congresswoman Jen Kiggins agreed with the host, whose language the Dems found offensive. During the interview, the show's host discussed U.S. House Democratic leader Hakeem Jeffries and his involvement in the Virginia Democratic redistricting efforts. Kiggins, a Republican representing parts of Hampton Roads and running for re-election in November, agreed with the host when he suggested that Jeffrey should keep his cotton-picking hands off of Virginia. Now Kiggins is facing calls to resign for a statement the Dems deem divisive, disrespectful, and racist. The Virginia 2nd Congressional District chapter of the Democratic Black Caucus of Virginia was among groups to respond. At a time when our nation continues to grapple with issues of racial division and historical injustice, elected leaders must understand the weight and impact of language they choose to use. The phrase cotton-picking evokes painful imagery tied to the exploitation and oppression of African Americans during one of the darkest chapters in American history. The caucus called on Kiggins to disavow the use of this racially charged language and commit to conducting political discourse with the dignity, respect, and inclusiveness that Virginians deserve. Kiggins responded on social media, "This is precisely what's wrong with Democrats. Every lie and distortion is intended to distract from getting their hats handed to them, and the Virginia Supreme Court's clear message, stop trying to rig our elections." She continued, "The radio host should not have used that language, and I do not and did not condone it. It was obvious to anyone listening that I was agreeing Hakeem Jeffries should stay out of Virginia."
3: No charges made in an FBI search of Senator Lucas' office business. More than a week after the FBI raided properties connected to Virginia Senator Louis Lucas, no charges have been filed and sealed warrants continue to fuel political speculation surrounding the high-profile investigation. Since its early day raid on the office of State Senator Louis Lucas on May 6th, no FBI charges have been made and search warrants are sealed, according to Virginia Public Media. Virginia Public Media is reporting the specifics of the search of Lucas properties are generally lacking, as FBI and U.S. Attorney's Office are not releasing information on the searches. VPM reported recently that lack of information is fueling speculation that the federal government's investigation is political. Democrats, including Lucas herself, have said that from the beginning. Lucas issued a statement on social media on May 6th, the day of the raid, which cast the reported probe against her as politically motivated. Today's action by federal agents are about far more than one state senator. They are about power and who is allowed to use it on behalf of the people, she wrote. Through the full scope of the probe is ongoing, Democrats, including Lucas herself, are skeptical about the timing of the FBI raid, noting it came just weeks after a successful redistricting effort she spearheaded. Lucas, 82, has more than three decades in state politics and is considered Virginia's most powerful state legislator. She is the Virginia's Senate's president pro tempore, the first woman, the first African-American to hold that office. She also chairs the Committee on Finance and Appropriations, the first African-American in that role, which deals with the state budget. An article in the Cardinal News noted the previous holders of that chair, Hunter Andrews and Ed Wiley, were regarded as fearsome in their days. The Cardinal wrote, Lucas has channeled their power and hasn't been afraid to use it. Depending on the situation, and on some days, she might be more powerful than the governor, no matter who the governor is, the article said. Most recently, Lucas, a Democrat, was the successful leader in the state legislature to redraw congressional lines in hopes of countering Republican gains in other states ahead of the November midterms. On May 8th, the Virginia Supreme Court struck down the April 21 referendum, invalidating the voters' will on redistricting. On May 11th, Democrats took the case to the U.S. Supreme Court, hoping to revive the voter-approved redistricting amendment struck down by the state's high court. In her statement on May 6th, Senator Lucas said, voters across the Commonwealth made clear that power belongs to the people, not with politicians who try to take power away from them. I was proud to help lead that effort, and I have never been afraid to stand up to Donald Trump or anyone else that has tried to undermine our democracy. I'm not backing down, and I will keep fighting for the people of Portsmouth and Commonwealth of Virginia, she concluded. Support for Senator Lucas came swiftly after the FBI raid from U.S. Congressman Bobby Scott, who issued a statement. While we await the full facts of the investigation, it must be acknowledged that this FBI raid occurs in the broader context of President Trump's repeated abuse of the Department of Justice to target his perceived political opponents. It should be noted that this is occurring just 2 weeks after Senator Lucas helped lead the successful effort by Virginia voters to reject President Trump's attempt to rig the midterm elections. This raid on Senator Lucas's office and businesses also come as President Trump has pressured the Department of Justice to pursue investigations and prosecutions against New York Attorney General Letitia James, former Director James Comey, Federal Reserve Chair Jerome Powell, and multiple Democratic members of Congress. Virginia House Speaker Don Scott, in his statement, that he was deeply concerned by the search but cautioned against rushing to conclusions. Right now, there is far more theatrics and speculation than actual information available to the public, Scott said.
4: Okay, and the next one, Virginia Democrats take redistricting battle to U.S. Supreme Court. Virginia Democrats on Monday, May the 11th, asked the U.S. Supreme Court to revive the voter-approved redistricting amendment struck down last week by the Supreme Court of Virginia, escalating the fight over the state's congressional map to the nation's highest court, with the 2026 midterms inching closer. In an emergency application filed with Chief Justice John Roberts, attorneys representing House Speaker Don Scott, Democrat Portsmouth, Senator Majority Leader Scott Surville, Democrat Fairfax, Senate President Pro Tempore Louis Lucas, Democrat Portsmouth, and the Commonwealth of Virginia asked the court to pause the state ruling while the appeal moves forward. The filing comes 3 days after Virginia's high court ruled 4-3 that the constitutional amendment authorizing mid-decade redistricting violated procedural requirements in the Virginia Constitution and therefore could not take effect, despite being approved by voters April 21st. That decision left in place the congressional map adopted in 2021 after Virginia's bipartisan redistricting commission deadlocked. The current map, approved by the court at the time, is viewed as politically balanced and currently favors Democrats in 6 of the state's 11 congressional districts and Republicans 5. The amendment would have allowed the Democratic-controlled General Assembly to redraw Virginia's congressional districts in response to similar efforts already underway in several Republican-led states. The new maps were projected to heavily favor Democrats in as many as 10 districts. Writing for the majority last week, Supreme Court of Virginia Justice Arthur Kelsey said the amendment process violated the Virginia Constitution because lawmakers first passed the proposal without a 90 public notice. I'm guessing that's without a 90-day public notice required by state law before the next general election took place. The court concluded that the election included Virginia's early voting period, which had already begun when lawmakers first approved the amendment. The majority described partisan gerrymandering as a threat to democracy and said the constitutional violation incurably taints the referendum results. Democrats now argue that the Virginia court fundamentally misread both state and federal election law. The court overrode the will of the people who ratified the amendment by ordering the Commonwealth to conduct its election with the congressional districts that the people rejected, the emergency application states. Virginia's congressional primary was recently moved from June to August 4th because of the ongoing litigation.
3: Digital download, the hidden risk of artificial intelligence, by Delegate Cliff Hayes. Artificial intelligence offers tremendous opportunity, but it also introduces new risks that society must address carefully. One of the most visible concerns involves misinformation. AI systems can generate highly realistic text, images, and video. While these tools can be useful, they can also be misused to create deceptive content that spreads quickly online. Another challenge involves bias in training data. Artificial intelligence systems learn from the information used to train them. If their data sets contain incomplete or biased information, the results may reflect the same limitations. Privacy is another important issue. Many AI systems rely on large volumes of data to function effectively, raising questions about how personal information is collected, stored, and protected. In addition, the computing infrastructure required to power advanced AI systems requires significant energy resources. As the technology grows, energy demand may become an increasingly important issue. These concerns do not mean artificial intelligence should be avoided. Instead, they highlight the need for thoughtful oversight and responsible development. Innovation works best when it's accompanied by clear standards and safeguards. Artificial intelligence has the potential to benefit society in many ways, but its development must be guided with care.
4: Okay, Norfolk and developers cut ribbon for latest new housing in St. Paul's area. Norfolk officials and developers cut the ribbon May 8th for the city's newest addition to the St. Paul's transformation area. Unity Place at Kindred, located at 431 Church Street, recently opened to residents and offers 140 mixed-income multifamily apartments with 49 designated as replacement dwellings for returning Tidewater Garden residents. Apartment home sizes varies between 1, 2, and 3 bedrooms. On hand for the ribbon cutting were officials from the City of Norfolk, Norfolk Redevelopment and Housing Authority, Bryn Shore Development, Bank of America CDC, and BBRM Norfolk Partners. The opening of Unity Place marks another major step forward in the St. Paul's transformation. This project is more than new buildings. It represents our continued commitment to creating a community where families can return, thrive, and build brighter futures, stated Mayor Kenneth Cooper Alexander, Ph.D. The new community offers amenities such as a workout area, community and gaming rooms, an outdoor space with playground and grilling features, and a parking garage. Also incorporated into Unity Place at Kindred is a communal plaza that features more than 26,000 square feet of commercial retail space on the ground floors of the two buildings, with McDonald's serving as the anchor tenant in the building that fronts St. Paul's Boulevard. Reaching this next phase of Kindred with Unity Place is an exciting milestone for our team and our partners, said Richard Schiartino, co-founding principal of Bryn Shore Development. This project reflects our commitment to building spaces that unify people, support long-term stability, and strengthen the surrounding community. As we move forward with future phases, we will continue prioritizing connection, opportunity, and a shared sense of belonging. John Biagas, co-founder of the BBRM Norfolk Partners, stated, "This grand opening reflects the power of strong partnerships and shared purpose behind Kindred with Unity Place. From the beginning, this project has centered on more than housing, with a focus on connection and support. We're grateful to partner with Bryn Shore, BACDC, the City of Norfolk, and NRHA to promote long-term stability and opportunity. The new community is located on the site of the former Tidewater Gardens public housing neighborhood that was razed to revitalize the area with new housing. The latest building is the fourth one to be completed on the site. This development is for the people who have lived here," said Earl Fraley, NRHA Board of Commissioners Chair. "We look forward to the new generations coming back and calling it home as well." In September 2024, the City of Norfolk and NRHA, alongside community and elected officials, celebrated the opening of the first two buildings in the new community, Reunion Senior Living at Kindred and Origin Circle at Kindred. Both properties yielded 192 apartment homes total, with 44 former Tidewater Gardens families returning to the new community. Aspire at Church Street Apartments quickly followed and provided an additional 85 apartment homes with 21 replacement units. Construction is currently ongoing at Kinship at Kindred, which will offer 191 total units with 73 designated as replacement dwellings. The revitalization is identified as the city's Choice Neighborhood Initiative. A key component of CNI is the assurance that original Tidewater Gardens families have the right and option to return to the new community if they choose. Both the city and NRHA have supported this right through formalized resolutions and offer services to ensure they are able to do so. These services include assistance with applications, payment of security deposits and moving expenses, and securing utilities for the new units. Another component of the area's revitalization is the People First Initiative, which is structured to provide services that help the relocated Tidewater Gardens residents secure better-paying jobs and help children gain access to health insurance, high-quality early childhood programs, and after-school enrichment opportunities. Officials say through People First, youth are receiving essential resources to address developmental delays, leading to improved test scores in reading and math. Adults are now connected to healthcare services, managing chronic conditions more effectively. People First is empowered by Urban Strategies, Inc., a nonprofit dedicated to ensuring that former Tidewater Gardens families are stable and thriving. People First has facilitated relocation services for former Tidewater Gardens and reports that several families have achieved home ownership, with more than 90% of relocated residents moving to neighborhoods with low poverty rates with a housing choice voucher. For more information, visit www.stpaulsdistrict.org.
3: Aspire Gallery honors 23 volunteers. The Aspire Art Gallery held an artful event on Friday, April 24th, 2026, to pay tribute to its volunteers who had served the gallery during its first year of operation. 23 individuals were honored and presented gifts as thanks for assisting in the programs at the gallery. Gallery Director Joan L. Rhodes Copeland spoke about the volunteers and how each participated in the operation and the success of the gallery. Music for the evening was provided by Stan, the saxophone man, Howard. Several businesses and individuals provided sponsorship for the event through tickets and donations for the silent auction and the overall programs. These included Virginia Arts.

0: Music for the evening was provided by Stan, the saxophone man, Howard. Several businesses and individuals provided sponsorship for the event through tickets and donations for the silent auction and the overall programs. These included Virginia Arts Festival, Virginia Symphony Orchestra, and ISSA of Virginia, Inc. Through the gallery's art exhibitions, receptions, and after-school children's program, and programs that serve residents in the Aspire apartment building, Aspire has made an impact in the local community and volunteers have contributed toward this success. Several community and social groups have been hosted by the gallery for arts programs. The gallery is also always looking for volunteers. If you are interested, you can call Joan Rhodes Copeland at 757-373-3293 or visit the website aspireartgallery.org for forms and more information.
1: 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The goal is noticing your portion sizes, not obsessing over them. 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Healthy eating doesn't have to be hard. 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
1: May is Mental Health Awareness Month. The month of May has been set aside to focus attention on individual and collective mental health. It is a topic that carries a stigma for many people, causing us to avoid discussing what it really means in our lives. Mental Health Awareness Month is not just a campaign. It's a checkpoint that offers a moment to ask, are you okay? Are you being honest? Are we taking care of ourselves and each other? Mental health has long been one of the quiet struggles within the Black community, present in daily life, yet too often hidden behind strength, survival, and silence. While conversations about economic inequality, social justice, and political representation continue to grow louder, the emotional and psychological weight carried by many Black Americans still remains largely unspoken. Across the country, millions silently battle anxiety, depression, trauma, grief, and emotional exhaustion. Studies show that nearly one in five Black adults experience a mental health condition, yet only a fraction receive treatment or professional support. The reasons are deeply rooted and complex. Historical trauma, generations of surviving racial injustices, cultural stigma, lack of access to care, and mistrust of medical systems have all contributed to a cycle where pain is endured rather than addressed. Many people are taught to push through their emotional pain, pray about it, or simply stay strong. Strength is necessary for survival, but emotional fatigue can be debilitating. Many people carry burdens alone that were never meant to do so. What makes the crisis especially dangerous is that mental and emotional decline rarely announces itself loudly. It often appears quietly, in exhaustion, isolation, anger, hopelessness, or numbness. It can shape relationships, parenting, confidence, and decision-making without people fully realizing it. Every day, individuals make choices about what voices they listen to, what they believe about themselves, and how they respond to life's pressure. Those choices gradually shape direction, either through healing or deeper pain. Mental health challenges are human experiences, and how we handle them determines how we navigate our daily lives. Faith has always been central within the Black community. Churches, prayer, and spiritual traditions have carried generations through slavery, segregation, violence, and systemic injustice. Having faith and caring about your mental health do not compete with one another. They work together. A person can pray and still seek therapy. They can trust God and still care for their mental well-being. Counseling, support groups, rest, medication, and honest conversations are not signs of weaknesses. They are signs of responsibility and self-preservation. Mental Health Awareness Month serves as more than a national campaign. It is an opportunity for reflection within families and communities. It asks difficult but necessary questions. Are we truly okay? Are we being honest about what we feel? Are we caring for ourselves intentionally or as we care for others? Healing begins with acknowledgement. It begins when people stop pretending they are fine simply because they have learned how to survive. The Black community has survived unimaginable hardships throughout history. But survival alone cannot be the final goal. The goal must be healing. No one is broken for feeling overwhelmed by the weight they carry. Many are carrying far more than the world can see. But healing becomes possible the moment truth replaces silence and support replaces shame.
0: Supreme Court Overturns Racial Progress by Dr. Warney Reed, Ph.D. With the passage of the Voting Rights Act, VRA, in 1965, the United States seemed to be moving towards a multiracial democracy. However, forces opposed to this direction of the country were aided by a post-civil rights era retreat from racial justice that eventually created a right-wing majority on the U.S. Supreme Court. Once again, as it had done at the end of the Reconstruction in the 19th century, the Supreme Court began to play a prominent role in holding back the tide of racial progress. The 2013 U.S. Court began to play a prominent role in holding back the tide of racial progress. I'm sorry, I skipped a line there. The 2013 U.S. Supreme Court decision Shelby v. Holder gutted the Voting Rights Act, the most important of the civil rights bills. With permission granted by this decision, states began to make it harder for African Americans and other minorities to vote. For example, closing thousands of polling places in African American communities, purging voter rolls, and enacting strict voter ID laws. While the Supreme Court was busy propping up Donald Trump, they continued their attack on civil rights. In 2023, the Supreme Court decimated affirmative action in higher education. In 2024, the court overturned the Chevron rule. The Chevron rule was a landmark 1984 Supreme Court doctrine mandating that unless Congress specified otherwise, federal courts must defer to a federal agency's reasonable interpretation of an ambiguous statute. When the Supreme Court reversed itself on this rule, the Leadership Conference on Civil and Human Rights issued a statement saying, "Communities across the country depend on federal agencies to interpret and enforce civil rights laws and protections effectively, and today's ruling gravely hinders their ability to do so. This devastating decision could have drastic implications for the government's ability to deliver on civil rights for the American people and for our democracy." And last week, in its ruling in Louisiana v. Calais, the Supreme Court continued its dismantling of the Voting Rights Act by virtually eliminating Section 2, the last key leg of the VRA. Section 2 prohibits voting practices or procedures that discriminate on the basis of race, color, or membership in one of the language minority groups. To see the crassness of this decision, let's look at a little history. In Michigan, in June of 2023, the U.S. Supreme Court ruled that Alabama's congressional map, with many Black voters packed into one congressional district, violated the Voting Rights Act by diluting Black political power. And in September of 2023, to our surprise, the Supreme Court rejected Alabama's appeal in Milligan and reaffirmed that the state must draw a second Black opportunity district. Apparently, in Louisiana v. Calais, the six right-wing members of the Supreme Court decided to correct their unintended support for the racial justice of Milligan. The case concerns whether Louisiana's new congressional map is an unconstitutional racial gerrymander. In 2022, after the state redrew its congressional districts, a federal judge ruled that the 2022 map likely violated Section 2 of the Voting Rights Act of 1965 because it did not include an additional majority black district, as in Alabama. So the state of Louisiana drew a new map that contained such a district, which was challenged as racial gerrymander by a group of self-described non-African Americans. To reach their desired position, the Supreme Court ruled that Louisiana's second predominantly black district was an unconstitutional gerrymander, effectively reversing its decision 3 years ago in Milligan. The Supreme Court has demonstrated that it is not a reliable arbiter of constitutional protection when it comes to race.

0: This is a, I'm just going to read this article. It's an event that's happening today. Actor Leon headlines Wild Cards screening in Norfolk on May 16th. And this is just in hope, in hopes if anyone hears this, they'll be able to get tickets. Acclaimed actor and cultural icon Leon will headline a special one-night-only event in Norfolk on Saturday, May 16th at 7 p.m. at the Kaufman Theater at the Chrysler Museum of Art as part of Wild Cards Live, the screening experience. Presented by Black Light Studios, the event brings the upcoming legal thriller Wild Cards directly to audiences through an immersive screening and live conversation format designed to spark dialogue and connection. Best known for iconic roles in The Five Heartbeats, Cool Runnings, The Temptations, and more recently seen in Amazon's Emmy-nominated series Swarm and Showtime's City on the Hill, Leon continues to be a powerful presence both on screen and behind the scenes. In Wild Cards, he stars as both lead actor and producer, guiding a story that confronts timely questions of justice, bias, and truth. The Norfolk event will feature a Hollywood-style premiere screening of Wild Cards, followed by live moderated conversation and audience Q&A with Leon, writer and director Wes Miller, and local community voices. Wild Cards unfolds inside a high-stakes jury deliberation where competing perspectives collide and deeply held beliefs are challenged until a surprise wild card witness shifts the course of the case. The film examines how personal experience, bias, and perception influence the pursuit of justice, delivering both gripping entertainment and a powerful social lens. There's nothing like watching a film with an audience and then talking it through in real time, said Leon. This experience is about connection, hearing different perspectives, and engaging in honest conversations around the issues the film raises. Norfolk has been selected as a pilot market for the national rollout of Wild Cards Live, positioning the city at the forefront of a planned multi-city tour. VIP ticket holders will have access to a red carpet arrival and exclusive meet and greet opportunity. Tickets available through Eventbrite are limited and demand is expected to be high. Early purchase is strongly encouraged.
1: The South's black vote can flip Congress if Democrats commit. Democrats have momentum as the midterms approach. A string of recent victories has fueled optimism that Democrats could retake the House of Representatives and even reclaim the Senate. At a moment of rising global tensions and persistent economic strain on working families, Democratic control of Congress would offer a critical check on the Trump administration. But Senate majorities are not built on national waves alone. They are won or lost in a handful of fiercely competitive states. And this cycle, the path to a Democratic majority runs directly through the South. Texas, North Carolina, and Georgia could determine control of the Senate. While each state has its own political identity, they share a common reality. Black voters are central to any winning Democratic coalition. If Democrats fail to fully invest in mobilizing black voters, they risk repeating the mistakes that have cost them power in the past. That challenge has become more urgent in light of recent Supreme Court decisions that gutted the Voting Rights Act. Now, states are largely free to gerrymander and suppress black political power. Without the preclearance protections that once required states with histories of discrimination to get federal approval before changing voting laws, access to the ballot increasingly depends on post-facto litigation rather than prevention. In practical terms, that means black voter participation is shaped not just by enthusiasm, but by the rules governing registration, district lines, and access to the polls. Start with Texas. Long seen as a Republican stronghold, the state has been inching toward competitiveness as its major metro areas of Houston, Dallas, Austin, and San Antonio grow more diverse. Black voters make up roughly 12-13% of the electorate, but their turnout has been inconsistent, especially in midterm elections. In 2020, engagement surged in urban counties, helping narrow statewide margins. But that progress slipped in 2022 when turnout declined. For Democrats, even modest gains in Black turnout alongside strong gains with Latino voters could transform Texas from a long shot into a true battleground. A breakthrough victory for Democrat James Tallarico would flip a seat and reshape the national political map. North Carolina presents a different kind of opportunity. The state has already been competitive for Democrats in recent years, with Black voters accounting for roughly 20-23% of the electorate. Statewide races are often decided by razor-thin margins. A 1 or 2 point increase in Black turnout can determine the outcome. Yet, like Texas, North Carolina saw a drop in participation from presidential year highs to the 2022 midterms. Democrats have a strong candidate in former Governor Roy Cooper, who has consistently demonstrated the ability to win statewide. But his success has always depended on robust Black voter engagement, which requires sustained national investment, not just candidate strength. Democrats have the right candidate in North Carolina, but the party must follow through with the right strategy. The strategy starts with robust resources for Black turnout across urban and rural communities. Then there's Georgia, where the blueprint for success already exists. Black voters routinely make up nearly a third of the electorate in high turnout elections and were instrumental in Democratic victories in the 2020 presidential election and the subsequent Senate runoffs. The re-election of Senator Raphael Warnock confirmed that these gains were not a one-time surge, but the result of years of organizing and investment. Georgia shows what is possible when Black voters are prioritized as the foundation of a winning strategy. That approach must be reinforced for Senator John Ossoff to secure re-election this year. What ties these states together is not just their competitiveness, but the fact that Black turnout is not guaranteed. Just because Black voters dislike Trump does not mean they are automatically ready to vote for Democrats. Democrats' fates with Black voters rises and falls on investment, outreach, and whether Black voters feel seen and heard. Too often, Democrats assume that demographic change alone will deliver a victory. It will not. The lesson from recent elections is unmistakable. When Black turnout is high, Democrats win. When it dips, even slightly, the path narrows or disappears entirely. The stakes could not be higher. Control of the Senate determines which laws pass, which judges are confirmed, and whether a governing agenda can move forward at all. In an era of razor-thin margins, a single seat can decide the direction of the country. If Democrats are serious about claiming the Senate in 2026, they must be equally serious about where they invest their time, resources, and attention. That means looking south and committing early and aggressively to turning out Black voters in Texas, North Carolina, and Georgia, especially in a legal landscape where Black access to the ballot is under attack. The path is here. The data is clear. The only question is whether Democrats will act on it. Kevin Harris is a Democratic strategist who has advised over 100 campaigns and ballot measures, including the past 5 presidential elections.
0: One second.

0: I'm sorry.
1: Mm-hmm.
0: I was looking right at an article and it lost it. News analysis, reducing anger and stopping violence by inspiring self-worth. People of color in America are witnessing crisis in families, communities, and workplaces. Examples include violence from ICE attacks in communities, reactions to wars overseas, and domestic violence tragedies across the country. While national statistics report that homicides and violence in the USA have reduced over the past few years, there are still far too many situations that display destructive, violent behaviors, and this must be addressed with solutions, not just explanations. Some of the institutional causes of violence impacting our communities may include systemic racism, sexism, and classism that rob men and women and children of their valuable self-esteem and self-worth, and often result in individuals feeling inferior, lonely, and lacking self-worth. Sadly, people who feel inferior and disrespected sometimes transfer their anger into violence, where they cause great harm to family members and others. But how do we inspire people to believe, "I am somebody," as Reverend Jesse Jackson implored us to do? How do we inspire individuals to believe they were born for a purpose and they can choose to be positive and productive? How can we build on the concept of self-worth to help children and adults overcome pain without being destructive? For 15 years, Black Women for Positive Change, in partnership with Positive Change, with the Positive Change Foundation, have sought to promote nonviolence during annual months of nonviolence, voter rights, self-worth, and understanding, AI. Over the years, we have examined tools that we believe can strengthen self-worth and help to prevent violence and de-escalate conflicts. One tool we learned about and promote are called peace circles, and they were introduced to us by the DC Peace Team. Peace circles bring people together in respectful, safe, and supportive environments with expert facilitators who create settings where individuals can express themselves, be heard, and respected. For an example, during the 10th annual month of nonviolence, an 11-year-old boy at a middle school participated in several peace circles. One day, he told his teacher that his parents fought regularly, and one weekend when they were screaming at each other, he asked them to form a peace circle with him. His surprised parents agreed, and the three of them sat together and talked about why they were angry. The boy was proud to tell his teacher how he helped his parents de-escalate their anger. Another example of informal peace circle was when I witnessed my father using Sunday dinners around the kitchen table to encourage family members to express themselves and their frustrations. I remember uncles, aunts, and cousins sharing experiences and challenges and often respectfully disagreeing. Over time, I saw their self-worth enhance as they received advice, implemented suggestions, and found their lives were improved with happiness. Given the level of stress, conflict, anger, and violence we see reflected across America, it would be wise to view peace circles as demonstration programs in homes, schools, faith institutions, workplaces, and communities. The goal would be to promote peace circles to enhance the ability of individuals and groups to focus on self-worth and to help prevent conflicts. peace circles should be evaluated to determine how effective they can be in anger management, de-escalation of conflicts, and prevention of fights. School districts and local governments could take the lead to fund demonstration peace circles to inspire higher levels of self-worth among young people and to train them in ways to ensure safer families, schools, and communities. Interested parties can contact us at Positive Change Foundation, Positive Change FDN @gmail.com or visit www.blackwomenforpositivechange.org. This commentary is part of a three-part series powered by the TriceEdneyWire.com, dealing with violence across America with a specific focus on domestic violence and mental health.
1: And Baines Point offers new affordable housing for Portsmouth residents. A new $18.9 million affordable housing development in Portsmouth is now open, offering 50 modern units for low to moderate income residents while honoring local Underground Railroad history. A new affordable housing community developed by Ohio-based Woda Cooper opened in Portsmouth on May 5th for residents who earn 30% to 80% of the area's median income. Additionally, some units are reserved for residents who are developmentally disabled and served by nonprofit collaborator STOP, Inc. Baines Point is located at 1100 High Street in Portsmouth, where city, state, and national officials gathered for a program to introduce the facility. Lunch in the community room and tours of the new property followed. Baines Point represents an $18.9 million investment in the city of Portsmouth, as well as 50 affordable apartments, 39 two-bedroom apartments, 11 three-bedroom apartments that offer spacious, open layouts, quality finishes such as luxury vinyl tile flooring, plenty of storage, and energy-efficient features and appliances, including dishwashers. Several units offer features for residents with mobility challenges and/or sight hearing disabilities. The Baines Point development also has a connection to the area's roots in the Underground Railroad. The apartments are named after Eliza Baines, a Crawford House Hotel employee who tracked ships and helped formerly enslaved people escape to northern states. The new housing community addresses Virginia's severe affordable housing crisis with an estimated storage of 105,000 to 200,000 units.

0: Do you want me to read This Week in History?
1: Try it.
0: Okay. This Week in Black History, May 14th, 1888. Brazil officially abolished slavery, the last country in the Western Hemisphere. May 15th, 1930. Camilla Williams, the first African-American woman to sign with a major American opera company. May 16, 1997, President Bill Clinton issued a public apology for the notorious Tuskegee syphilis experiment. May 17, 1875, the first Kentucky Derby is won by African-American jockey Oliver Lewis. May 18, 1962. Running back Ernie Davis, the first black player to win the Heisman Trophy, passed away from leukemia. May 19, 1991. Willie T. Ribbs becomes the first African-American driver to qualify for the Indianapolis 500. May 20, 1945. Harold Ford Sr., the first African-American to represent Tennessee in Congress in the 20th century, was born. Okay?
1: Okay, I'll try the same thing for mine. I can barely see it. Okay. Paralyzed Virginia University student walks with robotic device to receive MBA degree, by Rosalind Tyler. On May 9th, news reporters and others watch Jaden Peacock cross the stage at Richmond's Virginia Union University commencement ceremony and pick up his MBA degree while using a robotic exoskeleton. ABC News reported on Peacock's milestone, as well as Richmond's WRIC, WTVR, and Roanoke's WSLS. "I would have never thought I'd be here," Peacock said, who was hit by a truck while riding an e-scooter on August 2024. He spent 3 to 4 months in the hospital recovering from a C4 spinal injury and a crushed neck. Although he was paralyzed from the chest down, he began intensive rehab at Sheltering Arms Institute. Now he uses a robotic exoskeleton, which has powered actuators, sensors, and AI to assist in to amplify movement. It is made from lightweight, durable materials such as aluminum, carbon fiber, or titanium. It fits around the body or limbs and distributes weight evenly to allow natural movement. In 2025, Picotta completed his bachelor's degree on time. Recently, he crossed the stage and accepted his MBA degree. He plans to work in real estate and help others find accessible housing. "I am reaching for the stars and taking the next step," Peacock said at a Virginia Union's recent commencement ceremony, according to WRIC News. "We just want to help people more like me with disabilities, because I know for myself it's really hard to find accommodation and comfortable housing for myself," Peacock said. "So I just want to help a lot of people out there like me. Like to find those accommodation homes where they can feel comfortable and feel very positive to live at." Peacock told WSLS News, "I didn't even think I would be graduating today. I thought I would have to take a longer leave." Peacock earlier at rehearsal. Peacock told WTVR News while he was surrounded by dozens of fellow graduates that he has learned to focus less on setbacks and more on progress. "I love to tell myself I love to tell myself 1% better every day," Peacock said. Resilience means to me, don't let any obstacles get in the way of what you want to achieve. For me, it doesn't matter if I'm in this chair or if I can't move my legs. It's the mindset that I want to be successful, he said.

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1: Hello, and welcome to the WHRO Voice, where we will be reading highlights from local regional newspapers every Monday through Sunday. Our audio reading programs are specifically designed for and primarily directed to people who are blind, visually impaired, or have other conditions preventing them from reading standard printed material. My name is Sherry Longmuir, and I'll be reading local highlights from today's broadcast of Saturday, May 16th, of the Virginia Gazette. Our first story today is titled, Williamsburg Gets Spotlight. This is written by James W. Robinson and is a pretty exciting thing that went on in Colonial Williamsburg last week. Hundreds of people showed up in Colonial Williamsburg on Friday for a chance to watch a special taping of NBC's Today Show to celebrate America's 250th anniversary. The segment of the morning television program called The Third Hour of Today brought hosts Al Roker and Dylan Dreyer to the city during the show's special edition called Destination Williamsburg. Actor and William & Mary alumnus Patton Oswalt also joined the show as a special guest host. The crowd showed up in red, white, and blue, and even a bit of green from William & Mary students getting ready to graduate as they welcomed Roker, Dreyer, and Oswalt, who sat at a raised table decorated in flowers and patriotic bunting with the governor's palace in the background. People started lining up as early as 6 a.m. for a chance to see the hosts, who rode in on a horse-drawn carriage. Roker and Oswalt were wearing tricorn hats. Cameras surrounded the hosts, as they tried local food, challenged university students to an American history quiz, and even stacked pancakes while the audience waved and showed off handmade signs in appreciation, such as, Al Roker really churns my butter, and Virginia is for third hour lovers, and I woke up at dawn like a patriot. Prior to the show, the hosts toured the historic triangle, visiting notable attractions such as the Colonial Williamsburg Print Shop, the Jamestown Glass House, and the Yorktown Battlefield before wrapping up at Yorktown Beach. Yoker and Dreyer made mention of their stop at the well-known Merchant Square restaurant, The Cheese Shop, with Dreyer calling it fantastic. There they tried the shop's cheeses, bread ends, and house dressing, the secret to its sandwiches. During their trip, Oswalt recounted his college days eating at the cheese shop. He called it one of the best hangover cures, bread ends and house dressing, or as we call it, bread ends and dip. A 1991 graduate, the comedian and returning to Williamsburg brought back a lot of memories. As a student, Oswalt drew comic strips for the university's Flat Hat newspaper and did stand-up comedy routines during the weekend. He received an honorary degree from William & Mary during the 2023 commencement. Roker said visiting the city for 250th celebrations was really special. He noted their print shop visit, where they watched and helped print one page of the Declaration of Independence with a master printer. But both Roker and Dreyer bemoaned the fact that they weren't able to take a tour of Williamsburg's pancake spots. The city is known as the pancake capital of the world due to having a large amount of pancake restaurants, such as Astronomical Pancake House and Capital Pancake House. Dreyer said it broke her heart not to tour the spots, as she loves pancakes. "If I got another tattoo, it would be a cartoon of pancakes," Dreyer said. The trio did get a chance to try pancakes and do a pancake stacking competition during the show. Corey Bartlett of Southern Pancake and Waffle House, and Mark Wright of Mama Steve's House of Pancakes provided food for the show. Bartlett said being featured was a beautiful experience. "There's so many people that came out just to be supportive of this," Bartlett said. "I love Williamsburg." Eileen Gowan of Williamsburg was one of many audience members in attendance Friday. A volunteer in Colonial Williamsburg's landscape department, she said it was amazing to see people who are normally live on television. Josu Ayala, a team member of show sponsor Visit Williamsburg, the marketing organization for the Historic Triangle, said the show's taping began as a small idea that eventually came to fruition. Ayala said he was happy to celebrate the 250th as a retired veteran born of an immigrant family. Roker said Williamsburg and the Historic Triangle area were great reminders of how America began and how it built itself. "You don't know where you're going until you see where you've been," Roker said. Here's our next story. The title is One of Two Arrival Areas to Be Up and Running by July 4th. This is written by Wilfred Kale. The first phase of the new arrival area for Colonial Williamsburg's historic area should be completed next month in time for the 4th of July festivities. Matt Webster, Vice President for Operations for the Colonial Williamsburg Foundation, said the new center is, quote, "significant because it will be the focus for dropping off group tour buses. And in the initial construction, we'll provide about 100 new parking spaces closer to the historic area." The construction of the area, located on Beaudetort Street between Lafayette and Franklin Streets, will pause so as not to interfere with Independence Day festivities. A 3,400 square foot arrival building with restrooms and ticketing kiosks will be built later in the summer and early fall, Webster said. Soon, demolition will also begin on the two large brick structures fronting Lafayette Street. They were most recently used for archaeological work and storage and as office services support. Webster said a total of about 500 new parking spaces will eventually be constructed in the 8 acres on both sides of Beaudetort Street. The Franklin Street office building, which was used for years by Colonial Williamsburg, has been torn down. Those offices and departments were moved to the Goodwin Building in Merchant Square, which reopened several years ago, and to the Bruton Heights School Complex. Beginning in late winter and early spring, 7 structures from the mid-20th century were cleared in the area, except for the Fifes and Drums Building and the Livestock and Carriage Barns at the end of Franklin Street, that will be retained. Ron Hurst, Colonial Williamsburg's Senior Vice President of Education and Historic Resources and Chief Mission Officer, has said there will be two arrival areas, the one now under construction and one across the historic area on Nassau Street near the Art Museums of Colonial Williamsburg. The idea, he said, is to accommodate the needs of the modern traveler. Some visitors might stay for days, but tighter travel schedules often seen today require making historic sites easier to reach. The Bodetort Center will be about one block from the historic area with easy pedestrian access. At the intersection of Bodetort and Nicholson Streets, Colonial Williamsburg already has an American Indian encampment on one corner and the brick-making operation on the other. Mount Ararat Baptist Church at the corner of Bodetort and Franklin Streets will remain, and enhanced landscaping is being installed. Dedicated Sunday parking will be provided in the adjacent arrival area. The next story is entitled, New Law Gives Leeway for New Tax. This is written by Ben Swenson. Virginia's 2026 legislative session gave James City and York counties another option for raising revenue, and local policymakers are wasting little time determining what this new tax will look like. A bill that passed the General Assembly and was signed by Governor Abigail Spanberger in April allows James City and York to impose a so-called admissions tax as much as 10% for specific entertainment and events within the counties. The state law that made the admission tax in James City and York possible originated as identical bills in the House of Delegates and the State Senate. Delegate Jessica Anderson, Democrat of James City, sponsored the House bill, and Senator J.D. Danny Diggs, Republican of York, sponsored the Senate version. James City officials approached the legislators prior to the 2026 session and asked them to carry the bills. In 2018, the General Assembly permitted the localities of the historic triangle, James City, York, and Williamsburg, to impose a regional 1% retail sales tax on top of state sales tax already being collected across the Commonwealth. Half of the revenue generated by the additional sales tax, dubbed by many as the Tommy tax, because then Senator Tommy Norment sponsored the legislation. It went to a historic triangle marketing fund intended to promote tourism, and half went to the localities. Until the General Assembly acted this year, all Virginia counties except these two were allowed to impose an admissions tax, except those that had a special local sales tax. The only two counties this restriction applied to were James City and York. In January, Williamsburg implemented its own admissions tax of 10%, not to exceed $1 per ticket. Because Williamsburg is a city, its ability to impose an admissions tax comes from its charter, a different authority than that of counties, according to Williamsburg spokeswoman Nicole Trafone. Dick said he sponsored the bill lifting the restriction on an admission tax in James City and York to level the playing field for the three jurisdictions. He also noted that the bill simply provides the option of an admissions tax and doesn't directly impose one. The possibility of an admissions tax is another tool available for James City and York to raise revenue without committing them to a specific increase, Diggs said. Anderson said she wanted James City and York to have as much leeway to fund local priorities as all other counties in Virginia, and that she has a personal stake in any potential admissions tax. As a Busch Gardens Williamsburg devotee, she pays monthly for 5 season passes for her own family, she said. James City's Board of Supervisors held a public hearing about an admissions tax Tuesday evening. The proposed county ordinance would allow the tax for a broad category of events, including, quote, any public amusement, entertainment, performance, exhibition, sport, or athletic event. However, members of the board had little appetite to levy an admissions tax on family gatherings, such as school musicals and athletic events, and said that they would be open to an additional charge only at Busch Gardens and similar amusement parks. They also generally agreed that 10% was too high and preferred to consider a tax in the range of 5 to 6%. County Administrator Scott Stevens declined to provide a figure for the amount of revenue an admissions tax could raise, but said prior to the meeting that a reasonable estimate would be $1 million annually for each percentage point of the tax. Supervisor Tracy Wainwright said families in James City were already burdened with too many taxes. Quote, it feels punitive, she said, because we have to remember that this is on top of a 7% tax already. End quote. James City residents pay state sales tax and the additional 1% historic triangle sales tax. The proposed fiscal year 2027 county budget, which will be voted on later this month, decreases the real estate tax by 3 cents, but assessments in the county increased by nearly 12%. The proposed budget also increases the meals tax from 4% to 6%. Supervisor John McGlellan said he could stand behind a reduced admissions tax as a way to invest in county services without relying exclusively on residential property taxes. He also said he would like to see the tax implemented July 1st. The board voted to defer consideration of the admissions tax until their June meeting. Members of the board also underscored the need to work closely with officials in York County, where Water Country USA is located, so that any admissions tax is applied evenly. York Deputy County Administrator Susan Goodwin said the county has convened a working group of staff members who meet biweekly to discuss the scope of a potential admissions tax. Discussions focus on venues that would be subject to the tax, the rate, and exemptions, among other topics, she said. The group will make recommendations to the York County Board of Supervisors later this year, with possible implementation of an admissions tax on January 1st. In the county's fiscal year 2027 budget, adopted by the board May 5th, planners included $200,000 to be collected from an admissions tax, a placeholder that will be adjusted when figures are more concrete, according to Goodwin. Likely in late summer or fall, Goodwin said, York's Board of Supervisors will hold a public hearing for the proposed admissions tax. Our next article is titled African American Heritage Trail to Get Virtual Tour, written by James W. Robinson. The Williamsburg City Council agreed Thursday to contribute funding to create a virtual tour for the African American Heritage Trail. The tour will serve as the project's soft launch. The $28,000 will come from the Tourism Promotion contingency fund. The virtual tour will be used as marketing for the trail, which is still under construction, said Joanna Scribala, the city's tourism manager. The two-mile walking trail will have interpretive markers and a mobile app to educate visitors about Williamsburg's African American history. It is estimated to open by this fall, said city spokeswoman Nicole Travone. The virtual tour will be used at Juneteenth, the 4th of July, and First Baptist Church's 250th anniversary on October 9th. Visit Williamsburg, a partner for the trail's development, is contributing $40,000 to the project. Earlier this year, the city received $80,000 from the Virginia Museum of History and Culture to support the trail. Vice Mayor W. Pat Dent said the tour will offer an opportunity to draw interest and promote the trail. Councilmember Ayanna Williams said she's excited about the virtual option and increasing the trail's exposure. Quote, I really see this as a tool that, even once the physical trail is done, that can really bring in people, Williams said. Also,

member, Ayanna Williams, said she's excited about the virtual option and increasing the trail's exposure. Quote, I really see this as a tool that, even once the physical trail is done, that can really bring in people, Williams said. Also on Thursday, the council approved a zoning amendment and a special use permit allowing Operation Escape LLC to operate an escape room in an office building at 150 Strawberry Plains Road. Owned by William Thompson, Operation Escape will offer three escape rooms in the building's first floor and operate by appointment only, said Thomas Weisong, the city's principal planner. The business has two additional locations at Bullifance Boulevard and McClaws Circle. The amendment allows the venue, categorized as a family entertainment center, to be permitted in the property's limited business corridor district. The council also approved a $575,000 contract with Wallace, Roberts, and Todd, Ellis, LLC, to assist with developing Williamsburg's comprehensive plan. The conceptual plan is used to guide the city's character and growth and is anticipated to take 18 to 24 months to complete. The city's current plan was approved in 2021. The company will collect data for an analysis to develop a community assessment while a community engagement plan is being developed to provide opportunities for resident involvement with the plan. Public participation and official community launch for the comprehensive plan update process is scheduled for September. Okay, here's a little extra note you may be interested in. The New Journal and Guide is a 124-year-old publication focusing on local and national African-American-based news and sports and health and arts in Hampton Roads. Join us each Saturday at 1 o'clock p.m. for a live weekly reading of this time-honored newspaper. If you miss the live reading, you can turn in for a rebroadcast on Mondays at 6 o'clock p.m. The New Journal and Guide, every Saturday at 1 o'clock p.m. and Monday at 6 o'clock p.m. right here on the WHRO Voice. The next story is James City Supervisors Approve Retirement Community. This is written by James W. Robinson. The James City County Board of Supervisors narrowly approved a new retirement community on Tuesday while postponing a vote on other land developments. Supervisors voted 3-2, with Jim Eisenhower and John McGlennon voting in opposition to approve master plan amendments for the Ford's Village Retirement Community. The proposal includes the construction of up to 270 age-restricted single and multifamily homes. It also allows up to 200 elder care dwellings, including 154 independent living apartments and 46 assisted living, memory care, and skilled nursing units. Last year, work on the retirement community, which sits on 177 acres off News Road, stopped after senior living management firm Retirement Unlimited, Inc. pulled from the project, citing challenging economic circumstances. On Tuesday, applicants Graham Corson and Vernon Getty offered changes to their proposal based on requests from the Board of Supervisors at its February meeting. The changes included dropping the number of assisted living, memory care, and skilled nursing units from 125 to a minimum of 46. The developers also said they would do an updated traffic analysis before limiting a second entrance to emergency access. Eisenhower still opposed the project, saying its development was too intensive

two small pieces of property. Calling it, quote, a joke, Eisenhower said it was designed to get the highest possible density on one piece of property. Eisenhower did note that the project would have a positive fiscal impact, providing $2 million per year to the county. However, he cited the unit decrease to 46 as a negative factor. Quote, it just keeps getting less and less for the citizens and more for the developer, Eisenhower said. Supervisor Chair John McLellan said the changes did not represent an improvement, while Supervisor Barbara Null said she would like to see the 125 units return. She said, however, that assisted living is a need in the county. Also Tuesday, supervisors deferred action on property near Eastern State Hospital at the applicant's request. Westwood Park, a proposed mixed-use development in Newtown, would have 80 acres of 82 single-family homes, 73 townhomes and apartments, as well as 24,000 square feet of commercial space. 31 units would be sold or rented as affordable housing. Meanwhile, a proposal for property at Long Hill Road and Depew Drive would rezone 366 acres. The property is currently zoned public lands, and the landowner, the Commonwealth of Virginia, has applied to change the zoning category to mixed use. The board's decision would change the land use classification, but not grant or deny approval for a large mixed-use development called Cardinal Ridge that is being proposed. Plans call for Cardinal Ridge to include 979 housing units and 100,000 square feet of commercial space. The land use change and the housing developments will be taken up at a later meeting, likely in June. Here's an update on some of the things that are happening in our state legislature. Spanberger signs assault weapons ban. This is written by Marcus Schmidt. Governor Abigail Spanberger, late Thursday, signed a sweeping package of legislation approved during the 2026 General Assembly session, including a ban on the future sale and manufacture of assault-style firearms, new restrictions of weapons in hospitals, marijuana sentencing reforms, voter roll maintenance changes, and protections for immigrant workers. The assault weapons measure, one of the session's most contentious bills, is set to become law after Spanberger signed it without amendments she had previously proposed to narrow the legislation's scope. Lawmakers rejected those changes during the reconvened session last month and returned the bill to the governor's desk in its original form. Quote, I am signing this bill into law because firearms designed to inflict maximum casualties do not belong on our streets. We are taking this step to protect families and support the law enforcement officers who work every day to keep our communities safe, Spanberger said in a statement Friday. Quote, while the General Assembly chose not to adopt my amendment that specifically carves out certain firearms frequently used for hunting, I will work with the patrons to clarify this language, end quote. Senate Bill 749, sponsored by Senator Saddam Aslan Saleem, Democrat of Fairfax, and its companion House Bill 217 by Delegate Dan Helmer, Democrat of Fairfax, prohibit the future sale and manufacture of certain assault-style firearms and ban the sale of magazines capable of holding more than 15 rounds. The legislation marks one of Virginia's most significant firearm restrictions since 2020 and delivers on a major campaign promise from Spanberger, a former federal law enforcement officer who has long supported assault weapons restrictions. Republicans criticized the measure and predicted legal challenges. House Minority Leader Terry Kilgore, Republican of Scott,
accused Democrats of ignoring constitutional concerns raised throughout the debate. Quote, "We warned Democrats repeatedly that their gerrymandering plan would be found unconstitutional. They didn't listen, and we were right," Kilgore said in a statement, referring to the voter-approved redistricting referendum pushed by Democrats that the Supreme Court of Virginia struck down last week. Quote, "We also warned them repeatedly that their effort to ban some of the most commonly owned firearms was unconstitutional. They didn't listen. The Supreme Court has already spoken to this in New York State Rifle and Pistol Association case, and Democrats are going to waste even more taxpayer money just to lose again," end quote. Among the other firearm-related measures signed Thursday were HB 229 by Delegate Phil Hernandez, Democrat of Norfolk, and SB 173 by Senator Angelia Williams-Graves, Democrat of Norfolk, which prohibit people from bringing weapons into hospitals and certain psychiatric care facilities. Gun control advocates said the legislation responds to growing concerns about violence against healthcare workers and is intended to strengthen protections for hospital staff and patients. Spanberger also signed legislation creating a process for reviewing sentences tied to marijuana convictions for conduct that is no longer illegal in Virginia. She also signed a measure that bars employers from retaliating against immigrant workers who report wage theft or minimum wage violations, and one that expands the use of ignition interlock devices for certain people charged with driving while intoxicated. Further, she signed two energy-related measures aimed at expanding weatherization and energy assistance programs for low-income, elderly, and disabled Virginians. Her deadline to act on all remaining legislation is May 23rd. Here's a story about travel. Airline to launch Richmond-Cancun nonstop service. This is written by Sean Jones. Low-cost carrier Breeze Airways will launch nonstop service from Richmond International Airport to Cancun next year, giving Richmond service to the popular Mexican vacation destination for the first time in nearly a decade. The flights, set to begin in early 2027, mark the first time Breeze Airlines has offered international service out of Richmond, one of the airline's strongest East Coast markets, since launching the airline nearly 5 years ago. Quote, "Richmond has been one of our strongest cities since our launch," said Lucas Johnson, Breeze's chief commercial officer. "We've got the most destinations out of Richmond, and as we're looking at where to expand next, we've started up international service. Richmond is obviously totally unserved in that respect, and we think it will be an absolute home run," end quote. Richmond is currently without any nonstop international flights. There is a route to Puerto Rico, and a previous route to Bermuda ran for about a year before shutting down. Breeze began its first international flights as an airline in January of this year, starting a route from Norfolk to Cancun. Lucas said Mexico was a natural first step because it remains the most popular international leisure destination for American travelers. Quote, "It's kind of the safest thing to go into," Johnson said. "It's still within a fairly short hop. It's got incredible leisure infrastructure built out, and it's a very popular destination," end quote. The route will operate seasonally, though Breeze executives said its long-term future will depend on passenger demand. Quote, "The most important thing is if people fly it, they're going to get more of it," Johnson said. "If the response is really good, we'll continue to add flights there and potentially look at other destinations," end quote. Airport officials say the service fills a long-standing gap in Richmond's network.
Quote, it has been more than a decade since we've had nonstop service to Cancun, said Troy Bell, Director of Air Service Development and Corporate Communications at Richmond International Airport. Richmond's last nonstop service to Cancun was through charter vacation operator Vacation Express, which ran the route for a handful of seasons before discontinuing service. Bell said roughly 40,000 passengers travel between Richmond and Cancun each year, but all currently do so by connecting through larger hub airports. Quote, everybody doing that is making a connection, Bell said, so it certainly becomes much more convenient with a nonstop from Richmond down to the Yucatan Peninsula, end quote. Bell said that Richmond has long pitched the route to larger airlines, but the economics often favor major carriers funneling passengers through hub airports instead of offering point-to-point service. Quote, there's a preference for the large network carriers to fly markets like Richmond into large hubs where they can aggregate traffic and then send planes off to the next spoke like Cancun, Bell said. To have a point-to-point nonstop, it's not as common, and it takes an airline like Breeze to make that happen, end quote. Airport officials said Richmond is believed to be one of the largest East Coast markets without nonstop Cancun service, making Breeze's move a significant milestone for the airport's international ambitions. All right, some expansion in the area, so much expansion in the area, it seems like. This headline says, company that will build cruise missiles expands presence. Now, some of you who maybe are from outside the United States pronounce this word missiles, but in American English, we, for some reason, call it missiles, so that's what I will use. This is written by Hugh Lessig. Kongsberg Defense and Aerospace has expanded its footprint in the region Thursday, opening a suite of offices to complement its planned missile production site in Tuwano. Local and state leaders, plus company representatives from Kongsberg's home in Norway, gathered at an office building in McLaws Circle to celebrate the opening. Quote, opening this office for the business is the next step in our commitment to this community and to our future workforce, said Heather Armentrout, president and general manager of the company's U.S. subsidiary. The office will be the center of our universe here in James City County, end quote. The company broke ground in January on the Tuwano site, which will produce cruise missiles for the U.S. Navy and Air Force. It will be the first tenant in a new commerce park being constructed off Old State Road near Upper County Park. Missile manufacturing will begin in 2027, ramping up to full production by the end of 2028. The offices, conference rooms, and workspaces will allow the company to meet with customers and suppliers, conduct interviews, and essentially run the business from one location. Together, the production facility and the new office space will create more than 180 jobs, Armentrout said. The project represents a company investment of more than $100 million. Quote, we know you had lots of choices and you came here, said Terry Benez, who leads the Greater Williamsburg Chamber of Commerce. That's really important to us. James City County was selected due to its heavy military presence that includes Naval Weapons Station Yorktown, where the missiles will be armed. Kongsberg is working with the Navy to select a location for that work and has already made a handful of new hires for the Tuwano plant, Armentrout said. Kongsberg has a long history with the United States, said Sverre Åland, Kongsberg's senior vice president for strategic production, who traveled from Norway to speak at this event. Its first U.S. contract was for bolt action rifles and dates to the 1890s. It delivered missiles to the U.S. Navy in the 1980s.
Today it operates a production facility in Johnstown, Pennsylvania, that makes remote weapons stations and remote turrets for the Army and Marine Corps. Quote, this history shows the commitment from Kongsberg and the extremely good collaboration between the U.S. and our company, Ulland said. All right, we have just one obituary today, and it is for Betty Jump Brantley. Betty Jump Brantley received the promise of resurrection on May 11, 2026, at home. She was 88 years old. Betty was born and raised in the Williamsburg area and was the daughter of the late Meredith and Gladys Jump. She retired from the U.S. Postal Service. She had volunteered with several local civic organizations throughout her life. Betty had been an avid quilter with her quilting friends at Norge Community Club, where she was a longtime member. She was also an active member of her church, Mount Vernon United Methodist Church. Betty was preceded in death by her husband of 42 years, William Stewart Brantley Sr. A memorial service will be held at Mount Vernon United Methodist Church on Thursday, May 21st at 2 o'clock p.m. Here are some little news bits from around our area. An outbreak of measles has spread in Buckingham County, health officials said Wednesday. The Virginia Department of Health identified 12 cases of measles in the area, in which none of the patients traveled outside the region. Because the patients had not traveled, the timing of the cases suggests the virus is spreading locally, the health department said. Officials have not identified a location in which the exposure occurred. Earlier this week, health officials identified a school-aged child who was the first patient in Buckingham, which is 75 miles west of Richmond, and he was diagnosed with measles. This year, there have been 35 reported measles cases in Virginia, including 12 babies and toddlers, ages 4 and younger, 11 children between the ages of 5 and 12, 3 between the ages of 13 and 17, and 9 adults, ages 18 and up. The virus is easily transmissible and causes flu-like symptoms and a rash that begins on the face. Health officials recommended that people living in or traveling to the Buckingham area stay up to date on their MMR vaccine. Children ages 12 months and older should receive the MMR vaccine with a second dose a month later. Adults should also receive the vaccine, and some adults should get a second shot. Okay, here's another item. A York County teacher was honored by the governor and state officials as top educator for the region. April Inslee, a library media specialist at Yorktown Elementary School, was one of 8 finalists for the 2027 Virginia Teacher of the Year. Quote, at the center of April's work, there is an unshakable belief that every child deserves to be known, challenged, and championed, said York County Schools Superintendent James Carroll. She builds authentic relationships with students, understanding not only their academic needs, but also their interests, strengths, and personal stories. Her media center is a place where students feel safe to take risks, think critically, and grow confidently, end quote. State education leaders credited Inslee with fostering an innovative teaching environment created by partnering with families and colleagues. Library teachers like April do more than deliver instruction. They build communities in and out of classrooms that make tremendous impacts, said the superintendent. And then, this sounds like fun. If you tend to get into the July 4th spirit early, Colonial Williamsburg needs your help. Colonial Williamsburg is holding a film shoot later this month
for the national broadcast of PBS's 4th of July program and is seeking volunteers to be part of a crowd scene. They are looking for locals with friendly smiles, according to the casting call released on Tuesday. The roles will be non-speaking, and volunteers are asked to wear clothes that are solid red, white, and blue, without any visible logos or brand names. They're encouraging families, couples, and friend groups to volunteer together. Quote, the shoot will be held from 7:30 a.m. to 10 a.m. on May 23rd on the west side of the Capitol building in the Capitol Exchange in the circular driveway on Duke of Gloucester Street. Sounds like fun. This is an article about presidential history written by Jonathan Stoltz, who is a resident of James City County. The title of the article is From George III to Charles III, Presidents and the Crown. While King Charles's recently concluded state visit to the United States marked his first trip here as monarch, he is no stranger to America. Over the past 5 decades, he traveled here 19 times as the Prince of Wales. Since 1970, Charles has met 9 U.S. presidents, an impressive tally, though still short of his mother's record. During her long reign, Queen Elizabeth II conferred with 13 of the last 14 sitting presidents, in addition to Herbert Hoover. Encounters between British monarchs and American leaders stretch back to the earliest days of the Republic. Remarkably, more than half of all U.S. presidents have, at some point in their lives, interacted with a reigning British sovereign. These exchanges began shortly after the conclusion of the Revolutionary War. Of the first 8 presidents, 4 met the monarch while serving as ambassadors to Great Britain. John Adams was the first. When he presented his diplomatic credentials to King George III on June 1, 1785, the moment must have felt deeply incongruous. As a chief architect of American independence, Adams had once regarded the king as a tyrant. Though many in the royal court treated him coolly, the sovereign himself was cautiously polite. Thomas Jefferson's experience proved markedly different. While serving as U.S. minister to France, he traveled to London to visit Adams. On March 17, 1786, he accompanied him to a diplomatic function attended by George III. Upon learning of Jefferson's presence, the king turned and walked away, an unmistakable snub that left the future president incensed. Later, envoys James Monroe and John Quincy Adams enjoyed more cordial exchanges with George III. Martin Van Buren would go on to meet King William IV. Queen Victoria, in turn, received both a future and a former American president. In 1853, James Buchanan served as U.S. minister to Britain. Accompanied by his niece and official hostess, Harriet Lane, the bachelor diplomat impressed both Queen Victoria and Prince Albert. Years later, the Prince of Wales became the first member of the royal family to visit the White House during Buchanan's presidency. In 1877, on a post-presidential world tour, Ulysses S. Grant and his wife dined with Queen Victoria at Windsor Castle. The meeting helped reinforce Anglo-American ties, despite reports that the Queen did not particularly warm to her guests. The first meeting between a sitting U.S. president and a reigning British ruler did not occur until 1918. En route to the Paris peace talks that would end World War I, Woodrow Wilson and his wife Edith stopped in London. King George V and Queen Mary hosted them overnight at Buckingham Palace. While the royal couple found Wilson somewhat aloof, they were charmed by Edith, a descendant of Pocahontas. The king and queen also welcomed a future president, Herbert Hoover,
in recognition of his humanitarian work in Europe during the war. In 1922, they received former President William Howard Taft. No reigning British monarch set foot on American soil until 1939, when King George VI and Queen Elizabeth, later known as the Queen Mother, visited at the invitation of Franklin D. Roosevelt. With war looming in Europe, the visit played a crucial role in strengthening ties between the two nations. It proceeded smoothly, save for a minor culinary curiosity. At a picnic, the Queen famously ate a hot dog with a knife and a fork, ignoring Roosevelt's advice. Over her 7-decade reign, Queen Elizabeth II built relationships with every U.S. president, from Harry Truman to Donald Trump, with the notable exception of Lyndon Johnson. Before ascending the throne, she visited Washington in 1951 at Truman's invitation, charming the plain-spoken president, who described her as a fairy princess. As queen, she developed a close rapport with Dwight Eisenhower, echoing his earlier friendship with her parents. He hosted her first state visit to the United States in 1957. She did not return until 1976, when she joined Gerald Ford to celebrate America's bicentennial. In the intervening years, she met with both John F. Kennedy and Richard Nixon at Buckingham Palace. Queen Elizabeth and Ronald Reagan shared a well-known affinity for horses, which helped cement a warm personal bond. In 1989, Reagan was appointed an honorary Knight of the Order of Bath, one of the highest distinctions Britain can confer on an American. Dwight Eisenhower and George H.W. Bush received similar honors. During his recent 4-day tour, King Charles undertook the delicate task of tending to the, quote, special relationship between the U.S. and Britain, which has come under strain during Trump's presidency. The visit also carried a certain historical irony, as the royal family traveled to a nation founded in rebellion against the crown. Yet such moments are often met with the characteristic British blend of restraint and understated humor. From the wary meeting of John Adams and King George III to today's polished state visits, interactions between American presidents and British monarchs have evolved into a steady partnership, one shaped by history, personality, and a shared transatlantic bond. Here are a few local events that have taken place recently. Clear skies and pleasant temperatures on May 7th brought out 40 vehicles to Main Street in historic Yorktown for a vintage car show that included a wide range of cars, starting with a 1912 Model T Ford all the way to a 1975 Volkswagen Super Beetle convertible. The event is a joint effort between the York County Department of Economic and Tourism Department and the Historic Virginia Peninsula Region of the Antique Automobile Club of America. The show, which ran from 8 a.m. until noon, had a musician playing on Main Street with hundreds of spectators who enjoyed sharing smiles and memories. The event was held in conjunction with the Yorktown Market Days Vintage Market on the Waterfront River Walk Landing. And here's a little note from Green Spring Garden Club. The Green Spring Garden Club will celebrate the 65th anniversary of their Christmas Homes Tour this year, coming on December 5th. The club made a recent donation to the Colonial Williamsburg Foundation for beautification of the Governor's Palace Gardens and Elkanah Dean Garden on Palace Green to celebrate the 250th year of America.
And here's a note from NSDAR. The Williamsburg Chapter NSDAR Junior American Citizen Committee recently hosted an American 250 for JAC members and their families at Freedom Park. Among other activities, the youth and their families created America 250 cards for military personnel to be distributed on July 4th. Individual community service certificates were presented to those who participated in citizenship, patriotic, and service opportunities during this school year. And this is about the ARC, the ARC's annual kickball game with William and Mary's Student Athletic Advisory Committee took place at Zabel Stadium in April. As part of the ARC's fitness programming for adults with intellectual and developmental disabilities, ARC clients were joined by more than 35 tribe athletes and staff for a night of community, fitness, and fun. The ARC thanks Tribe Athletics for their continued partnership and support. And last, this is the Herb Society. Bob Burns recently received the 2026 Achievement Award from the Herb Society of America. The award recognizes the contributions made by Mr. Burns to educate and encourage others in the use and enjoyment of herbs in their lives. He is the first member of the Colonial Triangle Unit to receive this national award. You have been listening to local news highlights from the Virginia Gazette of Saturday, May 16th, on the WHRO Voice. 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
1: Hello, this is Lynn, and I'll be reading today from the New York Times for Monday, May 18th, 2026. And the first article is, "For Trump, soaring prices test voters' finances and patience." Just months before another election that may hinge on the economy, the war in Iran has sent gas and other goods soaring. By Tony Rahm and Ben Castleman. Swept into power by voters who were